0: They know it's coming. They're asking us not to do it, but, you know, they tried shooting it last night. So we had five rockets shot going 8,500 miles an hour, and all five rockets were knocked down to the ground. But they nevertheless took a shot, so it's our turn.
1: The U.S., meanwhile, partnered with Saudi Arabia on Wednesday to strike Iran-backed militias in neighboring Iraq, killing at least 20 fighters. Iraqi militia officials said six Iranian advisors were also killed in the U.S.-Saudi strikes. There's no do-over for Wisconsin's absentee voters.
2: A judge in Wisconsin has ruled that voters who have already returned their absentee ballots for the state's primary election are not allowed to void those and request a new one. The Dane County Circuit Court judge ruled against Democrats, who filed a last-minute lawsuit ahead of the August 11th primary. Three Democratic candidates for governor have dropped out of the race. One has re-entered it, creating a chaotic party primary. The ruling comes after more than 117,000 voters have already returned their absentee ballots. I'm Lisa Dwyer.
1: Dr. Anthony Fauci will face a contempt of Congress vote in a Senate committee next week after he invoked the Fifth Amendment in a hearing about his handling of the COVID-19 pandemic. In Wednesday's hearing, Fauci declined to answer dozens of questions from senators. On Wall Street, the Dow down by 1,153 points. The S&P 500 declined 112. More at townhall.com.
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1: Oil, AI, and the Federal Reserve's decision to keep interest rates at 3.6% helped send stocks lower. More today from our financial correspondent Seth Sutel, reporting from New York City.
5: Crude oil prices rose again while sinking tech stocks pulled Wall Street lower amid uncertainty about what the Federal Reserve will do to get inflation under control. The S&P 500 fell 1.5% Wednesday. The Dow fell 1,153 points. That's about 2.2%. The Nasdaq Composite sank 1.7%. The price of Brent crude rose back above $88 a barrel. That adds more pressure on inflation. The Fed pledged again to get inflation back down to its 2% target, but it offered few clues on how it would do so after holding interest rates steady after its latest policy meeting. Seth Sutel, New York.
1: 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From Washington, I'm Keith Peters reporting. Locals around Bordeaux are helping to stop the spread of wildfires across southwest France.
6: So this is what large parts of the forest look like after nearly a week of this fire burning. Now, there are no huge flames here anymore, but there are hot ashes everywhere and smoke still rising from the ground. With the vegetation so dry after several severe heat waves, firefighters know that these hot spots can flare up again at any moment. Helping them are dozens of local volunteers. Some have come with nothing more than a shovel sometimes, others with water tanks on the back of their trucks.
1: That's correspondent Alex Turnbull. The fire has forced 220,000 people from their homes. Authorities in the Gironde region said the situation was calm overnight, but the heat wave and winds could cause flare-ups. More at townhall.com.
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20: 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We are here every day, Monday through Friday, noon Pacific, 3 Eastern, Sunday, 3 Pacific, 6 Eastern, Saturday mornings with Jim Valley, 10 a.m. Pacific, 1 Eastern, Sundays with Andrew Zarian. And it is Wednesday here on the show. You know what that means? Well, we got a lot to talk about. We had Dynamite tonight, and they added a bunch of stuff since yesterday, so we now have six segments announced for the show. The Masonic Temple Theater in Detroit, Michigan. So presumably Don Callis will be there. Isn't he a Mason? That's what I heard. But that's coming up here tonight. We'll go over the lineup for that show. Tomorrow's Impact, we'll talk about that as well. Impact's had 2 weeks of good numbers. SummerSlam, obviously, is this coming weekend, and we've got two nights of SummerSlam. We got six matches each night. We got the full lineup for each show. We can tell you what's going to be on. And also, of course, next week's NXT review, next week's NXT lineup. We have last night's NXT review. Thankfully, Tom will be in charge of that one. Filthy is joining us here today. I thought the first hour of that show sucked. I thought the second hour was all right. The second hour was way better than the first. But man, that first hour and that Grayson Waller shoot, I put in air quotes, it pretty much sucked. But we'll talk about that as well as WWE house shows. Triple H talked about house shows. We got an update on Ludwig Kaiser's motion to dismiss. We have got some info on SummerSlam interest in terms of Google Trends. And also AEW as well in terms of how their YouTube is doing. Got a TNA contract expiring. We got the daughter of a living legend training at WWE and plenty more. And, yes, a special guest, I believe. I'm not talking about Tom either. He's a special guest, though. Back in a moment, Observer Live.

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5: Back in the show, Brian Alvarez here, Wrestling Observer Live. Filthy is joining us. What a show we have today. Nixie XS is back, everyone.
6: I'm here.
5: What? Yeah, she's in town.
6: In the studio.
5: Yep, there she is in Vinny's chair. Arguably the first or second most attractive person to sit in that chair. Because
6: if I'm not first, who would be first?
5: Well, Swerve Strickland was there about 5 years ago, and he was pretty handsome. But
6: I'm much prettier than Swerve Strickland is.
5: Well, I wouldn't argue that.
7: But been in that chair, Brian.
5: What was that?
7: What other guests besides Swerve have been in that
5: chair?
7: Well,
5: it's like Vinny, you know. I feel like you've been in that chair, haven't you?
7: No.
5: Or were you just on the couch that you vomited on? Thank you. All right. Well, you know, we should start with Produce Monday, Was it Sunday?
6: It was Sunday.
5: So, yes, right. It's before the pay-per-view.
6: Yes, Sunday at 1 p.m.
5: Yes. So we'll start with, we kind of talked to you about this a little bit, Nixie, last night, but we'll start with you. How was your experience at the show, besides winning?
6: Oh, my experience was wonderful. I got to beat up Fuachan and kick ass. It's kind of what I do.
5: It could be more fun than that.
6: I mean, the locker room was very small. It was very small and crowded, kind of sweaty. But, I mean, what can you expect?
5: Was it hotter or cooler than this room right now?
6: It was hotter than this room was.
5: Wow.
6: Yeah.
5: All right. Well, we'll take
6: care
5: of
6: that. It was a very warm venue. It was very sweaty.
5: Tom, well, how was your weekend there?
7: I was appalled, quite frankly, by what happened during the Nixie and Fuachan match because, well, it was actually what happened after the match. It made me sick to my stomach. Because Nixie has absolutely no respect for the great mind of powerlifting genius Louis Simmons. Because she took Fuachan in the back and started beating Fuachan up amongst thousands and thousands of dollars of Westside barbell equipment. I cannot even tell you the disrespect and damage that she could have done to the inverse curl machine, which is something that everybody should be using on a daily basis. There were thousands and thousands of dollars of reverse hyper machines in the back that were almost destroyed because of Nixie and Fuachan. I mean, I could go on and on. The safety squat bars, the buffalo bars, all in disarray because of what happened in the back.
5: I did see this angle. You gave her a beating.
6: An absolute, if I may say, a rhubarb of a beating.
5: Wow.
6: Yeah, real classic term there.
5: Yeah, remember we're on Observer Live, by the way. I should probably bring that up. We had a problem last time.
7: Remind yourself of that, Brian. Because
5: should remind you of that. You're actually the last guy. Anyway, I'm sorry.
7: You are an idiot.
5: Go ahead.
6: I just want to say, Tom, I'm so happy that you're so focused on the gym equipment because that just reaffirms that Fuachan is lamer than the gym equipment is.
7: Oh, 100%. That's worth more than her entire career. I don't care how much money she's monetizing on YouTube. I don't care how popular she is with all the youngsters in Japan. I don't care what all these weebs think. I'm worried about performance. And that equipment, that was on the line.
5: Did they have one of those old school neck machines there? You know those neck machines? Did they have one of those back there?
7: No, they had the one that Farmer Burns used to use, though.
5: Oh, the one you strap to your head?
7: You hang yourself?
5: Yeah, that's not a good one. I'm not a big fan of that one. So then we got it.
7: Good thing Nixie didn't use that one.
5: So now, for those of you wondering, I guess, Tom, I mean, do you care if we say where you're at? Because you're lounging on a couch, and everyone in the chat's concerned you're going to fall asleep.
7: No, I don't care.
5: All right, he's at his parents. You flew out there, and then you're going to go back for the next Produce show, is that right?
7: Yeah, I mean, Produce was on Sunday in Montreal. The next Produce show is next Monday in New Jersey. And I was just in Europe, as you know, and I just flew back from there last week, so I was not looking forward to doing another cross-country flight, so I decided to stay here for the week.
5: Did you hear her correction? You're not going to the wrong place on this weekend?
7: Why, what?
6: The next Jersey show is in Brooklyn at Pioneer Works.
7: Yeah, but I'm going to go to Jersey anyways.
5: Why?
6: Why would you ever choose to go to Jersey?
7: Dirty Jers.
5: He is filthy, Tom.
7: I'm going to go visit the home of Redman.
5: Now, what are you doing on this next show, Nixie?
6: I am in a six-woman tag match. Myself and Jordan Blade and Janai Kai, The Limit, against a whole squad of Stardom girls. Rana and Fua and Hazuki. I beat up Fua. I'm going to do it again. I'm very certain of that. I'm very confident of that. And I'm confident that my team is more well put together and well rounded than theirs is.
5: You're lucky you're on Janai's team.
7: Hey, you know what, Nixie? If you need some backup and Hazuki is on that other team, Hazuki is like BFFs with Koguma, who I absolutely hate.
5: Wow.
7: And everybody in Japan should also hate Koguma, the bear, because they got some major beef with bears right now in Japan. And if Hazuki steps out of line, there's already a picture of her choking me from this past weekend. She better be on her best behavior. There's no Louis Simmons Westside Barbell equipment in Jersey or Brooklyn to save her.
6: Well, Tom, you'll be in the building, so if you'd like to join The Limit for the day, you could be a manager. Maybe we just make it a handicap match, add an extra person. You're more than welcome to join.
5: Yeah, Tom, you can't be coming out of the booth of that show. That's unprofessional. Your job is to call the action, so you need to stay there.
7: Shut up.
5: Yeah.
7: Hey! Plug the YouTube link for your most recent...
5: I could. I mean, what did Granny say? She was very impressed with you. She thought you did a very good job. She gave it an 8 out of 10.
7: Oh, really?
5: Yeah.
7: Wow.
5: So maybe you should
6: very
5: make
6: high
5: fun
6: score.
5: Of it. Yeah. Not as high as an Undertaker match, but. All right. Well, anyway, we got Dynamite tonight, everybody.
7: Well, hold on. Did you see me do the Turkish wrestling move in there? The Turkish Royal wrestling move?
5: Which one? Oh, yes. I hope you're proud. Hey, they had questions. Was there a Turkish Oil match recently, like yesterday or something?
7: Yeah, there was.
5: Yeah, the chat was asking about it.
7: Erkin Tosh defeated his cousin Mustafa Tosh in the finals, which was basically like a thrown match.
5: Mm.
7: You know what I mean?
5: Sure. Yeah. All right, anyway, we got Dynamite tonight. We'll talk about some people care about here, Tom, not Turkish Oil wrestling. So this is from the Masonic Temple Theater in Detroit. Maya World is going to be defending her TBS title against Persephone. So that's coming up here tonight. You were there when Maya won her championship.
6: Yes, I was in the building. I've known Maya for years now. I think she started wrestling like 6 months before I did. Met her like setting up a ring in Dallas in like 2023. So very, very happy for her. Happy to see her on top winning the title. Very cool moment.
5: How would you rate her match with Mercedes if you had to give it a star rating?
6: I'm giving it a 5 stars.
5: 5 stars!
6: I'm giving it 5 stars because Dave won't.
5: All right. Well, we don't.
6: Someone's got to.
5: We don't know that, but.
6: I'm on Wrestling Observer Live right now, so I think it's an official rating.
5: Yeah, it'd probably be best if we just went with that and moved on, but I think it's just going to continue until he gets around to it.
7: What if he gets around to it? Dud.
5: You know what's going to happen is it ain't going to get 5 stars. And then he's going to be even in more trouble. I mean, he could have made this easier on himself.
6: He's done it to himself.
5: Yeah, now it's a thing. And he keeps delaying it. Like, oh, I got to watch this G1 match with Yuto Ice. I got to make sure I get that one watched. Yeah, this hole is being dug, but I guess the day will eventually come.
7: We got to see that guy's catchphrase on air.
5: Probably not. Andrade, Nick Wayne, and Jack Perry for the national title. We got the Conglomeration and the Demand for the Trios titles. Kenny Omega will do a promo. We got Willow Nightingale's AEW Women's Title Celebration. And the Young Bucks and Cage and Cope will have a sit-down with Renee. So that's coming up here tonight. You went to the entire pay-per-view, right, Nixie?
6: Yes, I stayed the whole time.
5: Tom,
6: very long show.
5: You made it through most of it, Tom?
7: What?
5: All right, we're going to head to a break. Back in a moment, Observer Live.

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1: Gary LaVox here from Rascal Flats. 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
22: Not sure if you guys heard that, but Tom jumped the gun right there. You don't think LeBron James is going to show up for that TNA show?
23: Man. That's like me, like, inviting, I don't know,
22: LeBron James to be on this show
23: or something. Yeah,
24: I'm gonna invite Beyonce to my next indie show
22: Friday.
24: Yeah, if she wants to come to Vancouver, I'll invite her.
22: I'll be there.
24: That was realistic.
22: Yeah, can we get her to that bar show? You don't know how excited I am for this bar show. Tell them what you're doing this weekend.
24: I have a Dusk Pro Pride Style match in Vancouver at a bar. Also, I was wrong. I don't think it's a gauntlet. I think it's like a survival of the fittest, like, eliminator match.
22: So you all start and then...
24: get eliminated one by one.
22: Okay,
24: yeah.
22: All right.
24: I thought it was a gauntlet, and I thought that was
22: I was actually hoping for a gauntlet match in a bar. I'm excited because it was more like a brewery. But it was the worst show of a WrestleMania weekend, or however it was billed. And Tom and I went there. That was when Tom drank 16 beers in one sitting.
23: Oh, shut up.
22: It was crazy. And we
23: that
22: went
23: was that
22: show.
23: Get out of here. Would you stop talking? Stop talking for a second. You're not going to try to do this crap again.
22: Okay, how many was it?
23: I tried to do this for days and days. I had 3 beers over the course of like 6 hours, maybe 4, tops.
22: Okay, all right.
23: And it was at Tenaya Creek Brewery in Las Vegas. Yeah, I don't want to just say any brewery because I want to give them some props, because that's one of the best ones in the...
22: Was it not a great show? It's probably great for you after those four beers. But man, I was excited when I heard bar shows.
23: Four beers over, like, hours and hours,
22: in Vancouver. They were, like, this tall. They were, like, enormous.
23: Taller than you?
22: They were. I will accept that short joke to explain how big these beers were that you drank. So anyway, that's coming up Friday, and Beyonce may or may not be there. Just like LeBron may or may not be at this TNA show. Although, you know, if you look at how TNA's been doing of late, it's not impossible. Their numbers have been way up. And Nick Nemeth is facing Jeff Hardy for the TNA title on Thursday. And then Mustafa Ali and Jason Hotch for the international title. Demon Bunny is on the show, and there's a knockouts title tournament, which is ongoing. Thea Hale is in it. Indy Hartwell, Jada Stone, Jody Threat. Matt Hardy's facing Ryan Nemeth. So these Hardys are just facing Nemeths up and down the show. So maybe a lot of people will show up, and you just never know. So that's... Yes.
23: I once saw Jody Threat eat three breakfasts at once.
24: At once or just over the course of the day?
23: No, one meal.
22: So she had three
23: meals in one.
22: So she had three breakfasts, one after
23: three
22: the other.
23: Three breakfasts.
22: At the same time.
23: Yes.
24: That's impressive.
22: That's interesting, Tom. Thank you.
23: Mm-hmm. I've never forgotten it.
22: Triple H talked about our shows and basically said everything we talked about on this show, which is he thinks that these live events are important for getting reps, but he doesn't want people to get hurt, which is true. And I think we need more house shows, but it is ironic because they went a long time without house shows, and then they started doing house shows again, and immediately people started getting hurt. So my feeling is that they kind of need to ease into the house shows and get people back into the groove of it, because I think that when you're working regularly, I think your body kind of gets acclimated to it. Like, Nick, you're working pretty much, what, every weekend?
24: Yeah.
22: A couple times every weekend?
24: I usually have two matches a weekend, try to have three.
22: And how do you feel if you take, like, a month off, come back?
24: I mean, I've never taken a month off, but any time I've had, like, 2 weeks off, it feels terrible. Like, every bump sucks so much more when you've had time off.
22: Tom, what do you think about these house shows?
23: I think that you are correct that they need them to get more reps in. I think the issue would be that wrestlers in the past did a lot of house shows and they wrestled a different style than they did on television, than they did on pay-per-views. And if you are accustomed to only wrestling the style that you do on pay-per-views and on television, and you try to do that day after day after day, then your body's going to fall apart because there's a stark contrast between what people were doing in the 1980s, the early 90s, the 70s, the 60s when it comes to house shows and the wrestling that is done today.
22: Well, when you had your hip surgery, I mean, you came back and you did some matches. You did some matches with me, and I hadn't done anything for 3 years. But we were out there doing a house show match, basically, right? That's the idea?
23: I'm out there to win, so I'm not going to get thrown around.
22: You're out there to do Turkish wrestling spots?
23: Yeah. Believe me, I'm going to go forearm deep on you next time, buddy.
22: Is that right? Yeah, you're my partner. Ludwig Kaiser, Court Records Show, Monday, October 19th. Hearing has been scheduled October 19th. So that's a long way out. And the defense is going to bring forward their motion to dismiss the battery charge that Kaiser is facing. Defense made a filing on July 28th notifying Assistant State Attorney Shailen Koch of the hearing date. They attempted to dismiss it earlier this month on Florida's Stand Your Ground law to claim that Ludwig was justified in using the amount of force he used in the incident against alleged victim Richard Reap. Under the law, someone can use non-deadly force if they reasonably believe it is necessary to protect themselves or someone else against, quote, imminent use of unlawful force. So this thing happened on April 23rd, the elevator incident, where they both have completely different stories. There is surveillance footage, which should at least indicate which one is telling a closer version of the truth. But it is interesting that if you listen to, like, Ludwig Kaiser's side of the story, like what they actually put out in the filing, he really makes it sound like he didn't do anything. Yet, at the same time, he's trying to use this stand-your-ground law, which regards justified use of force.
24: I mean, he said he shoved the guy.
22: Yeah.
24: In the official filing. So I guess that would be force,
22: I guess so.
24: Technically battery.
22: Yeah. So
23: I'm really interested in seeing this aggressive making out.
22: Well, I mean,
24: I hope that footage gets released. They should air it on Raw.
22: On Raw?
24: Yeah.
22: Hadn't thought of that.
24: It's good for ratings.
23: Like the CM Punk and Jungle Boy footage?
24: Exactly. Just
22: oh
24: like
22: my
24: that.
22: God. Do you remember that?
24: Just put it on the big screen.
23: I don't remember it.
22: Did you ever watch it? Yeah, it was.
23: Yes, I was. What?
22: Well, I don't know. Tom, there's a lot of things you haven't watched.
23: Job.
22: Do we need to bring it up here today? So yeah, that's going to be that'll be taking place. And you know, the other interesting thing, as we noted, is the cops saw the footage, and that's why they arrested Ludwig Kaiser. And so, you know, if it was just like some guy was being aggressive and Ludwig just kind of shoved him a little bit, I don't know if the guy needs to be arrested, but they did. So I think hopefully someday we'll see all that footage and find out what actually happened there. But there you go. We have another... actually, Mara Sade is a free agent. Another one.
23: Already?
22: Potentially leaving TNA. The contract has expired. Allegedly in negotiations with TNA and multiple other companies. So she just beat Tasha Steelz in the first round of the Knockouts tournament. She is scheduled to face Heather by Elegance in the second round. But her deal expired in the middle of this tournament.
24: Letting your contract expire in the middle of a title tournament where you've won matches,
22: yeah,
24: that's a power move.
22: What happened there? Like, did they not know it was coming due?
24: Or maybe they just thought she was going to re-sign and then she hasn't decided to.
22: Well, I guess
24: now
22: we'll
24: they're
22: see.
24: Stuck in their booking plans.
22: Yeah. So
23: well, I mean, her boyfriend's a main eventer in a different company, so
22: is that public? It is now.
23: I mean, if you take a million photos together and post them publicly, yes.
22: I guess that's
24: yeah,
22: true.
24: It's posted publicly.
22: Yeah, Kevin Knight. So, we'll see what happens.
23: Whoa!
22: Yes? Aaliyah Mysterio has joined the Performance Center. And so, 24 years old, wants to be a wrestler, has been on WWE programming before, and I guess we'll see if she makes it, but... yeah.
24: She's got the Nepo baby genes, so...
23: Hold on. She's the one that was dating Buddy Murphy?
22: Yeah.
23: Storyline?
22: Yes.
24: Yes.
22: Correct.
24: I think she was like a teenager when they did that storyline.
22: She's 24 now. When did they do it? Yeah, 2020.
23: Oh my God.
22: Yeah. Didn't go very far.
23: She was 18 years old.
22: You know, Buddy... No, well, 24 now... Oh, it's 2026. Jesus. Yeah.
24: Yeah, she was 18.
22: Yep. Yep.
24: A little edgy for the ratings.
22: Well, it was 2020 in WWE.
24: They were doing anything.
22: Vince McMahon was in charge, so.
23: Oh, no.
22: It was, I do remember watching it. It was like, Buddy was supposed to be her boyfriend, but you could see he wanted absolutely nothing to do with this. And, like, he did everything in his power to stay as far away from her as possible, except when, like, absolutely required at any of these storylines. Didn't he just post something, like, hinting that he was going to be at that redemption show?
24: I think he posted that he's, like, cleared to come back.
22: Yeah, but I think he mentioned redemption in it, like, right before the redemption show. It's just like when Tony did that press conference and everybody asked him about Swerve, and he goes, I'll be happy to talk about that after redemption. And then, of course, redemption comes and goes, and there's no Swerve.
24: Just getting the people going.
22: No mention of Swerve, nothing. All right, when we come back, Tom's going to do the NXT report. Should be an exciting time. Back in a moment, Observer Live.

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0: excited.
1: Was this Grayson Waller thing, dude? What was this?
0: Well, it was an attempt at a pipe bomb style promo.
1: An NXT pipe bomb with Grayson Waller.
2: That did not feel like a pipe bomb.
0: That's what it was supposed to be.
1: Yeah.
0: He talked about his past failures, failure after failure after failure, which I don't remember CM Punk doing that, but...
1: buried Austin Theory without saying his name. Is Austin Theory's in a main event group on Raw and Grayson Waller's just vanished?
2: He mentioned Marty Jannetty, but not Austin Theory.
1: Yeah.
2: While talking about Austin Theory.
1: Yes, that is true.
0: He claimed the NXT men's division is mediocre. It's anyone's for the taking, but no one's going to step up. None of them are ready for the main roster, which is ironic because he's done nothing on the main roster of note lately, and now he's down here in NXT. So the athletes that they signed can't wrestle. The independent wrestlers that they have signed have no charisma. The woman carried the NXT brand. He started threatening Shawn Michaels, at which point the crowd turned from giving him the what treatment to chanting for HBK. So this would be like if during CM Punk's pipe bomb, the crowd started chanting for Vince McMahon.
1: Yes.
0: And eventually they cut his mic and he spoke directly to the camera.
1: And they cut the camera.
0: Yeah.
1: Yeah.
0: I don't know.
1: I have to say my favorite line was when he starts burying like the champions and he goes, "That NXT champion used to mean something. Guys like Kevin Owens, Sami Zayn, Finn Balor, Seth, Shinsuke," and then he pauses and he goes, "Even recently, guys like Trick Williams," and I was like, good burial. And then he says he wants the title. So I was like, oh my God. These shoot things. Yeah, they cut his mic after he talked for like 8 straight minutes, and then they still let him talk to the camera.
2: It was very, very long.
1: I don't know how long it was, but...
2: he had a lot to say.
1: Yeah, this... and then later they had that angle where Stone is like demanding Grayson Waller come back to the building. Did he ever come back?
0: Well, yeah.
1: He did?
0: At the end.
1: Did I miss it?
0: It sounds like it.
1: Did he come back at the very end? Oh, no, he did. He hit the ring, and okay, you're right. Very memorable, that run-in at the very end of the show. I totally forgot about it.
0: You could see it from a million miles away.
1: I know, but God. Yeah, this sucked.
0: This was also preposterous, what happened next. So, it's more preposterous later on, really. But Mason Rook, who... is he a Freemason as well?
1: Could be.
0: Is he along with Don Callis?
1: It's possible.
2: Mason Rook
0: told Miles Bourne and Tavion Heights that despite Bourne needing to defeat Cam Hendricks tonight as he defends the North American title in order to get a tag title match with Tavion Heights as his partner, Mason Rook is intent on getting his hands on Cam Hendricks and interfering during the match. Not before, not after, but it has to be during the match, apparently. Izzy Dame took on Lizzie Rain.
1: God.
0: Vic, he opens up and he goes, "More on Grayson Waller in a minute." And I'm like, why? Why? He just had the entire opening segment. He wasn't even invited to be on the show. Why are we going to hear more about him in a minute? I've heard enough. So Lizzie Rain defeated Izzy Dame with the Thunderstruck after Spears attacked Nico Vance on the floor. This distracted Dame so that Rain could hit her finisher and claim the victory.
1: I like this Lizzie Rain.
2: She's got mega.
0: This is my favorite Izzy Dame match I think I've ever seen either.
1: Your favorite Izzy Dame match? I mean, I can't think of a better one, but I feel like she's had some decent matches. I mean, the problem is with NXT, like a lot of these matches, they don't feel like wrestling matches. I feel like I should grade them like, you know, I would be a judge at a gymnastics competition. Like, here's a routine. Do they hit all the moves right? Did everything look good? You want to give it a 9.0 or an 8.0 or whatever. But, you know, I do think Lizzie's actually a pretty good wrestler. But, you know, a lot of the matches, especially in the first hour, it just kind of felt like, all right, it is, here's this performance. And then we're going to watch the next performance. And this one very much felt like a performance as opposed to two people having a wrestling competition.
2: Lizzie's presentation stands out so much compared to, like, all the other girls in NXT right now. Like, she has a clear identity from the second she steps out, and it automatically makes anything she does pop off the camera way more.
1: I think also because, like, a lot of the women in NXT just started there. And so they're taught to, like, do everything the same way, and she does not do everything the same way. Like, she's got a very unique way of selling her offense. She's like, charismatic in a real person way. I like her.
0: You know what, Brian?
1: Yeah.
0: Brian, I hate to do this, but I need to talk about this right now. If I never see in my life this as a sell again, this little cover of the mouth, my poor little face. I've never in my life seen somebody do that when they got hit.
1: Well, who was doing it here?
0: Dude.
1: Everybody?
0: Okay. I wouldn't see this match.
1: I'm not watching it again, but I'll take your word for it.
0: All right. Where were we?
1: I don't know. Where were
0: Saquon, you? Saquon. Yeah, there's a backstage segment with Born Nasty. And then Kalani showed up. Cruz didn't listen to her.
1: There was a lot that happened here in a very short period of time.
2: Like, four different people that walked in and out of
1: yes.
2: the shot.
1: Yeah, three different angles, like seven different people, 30 seconds. Yeah. And then another one with Vanity Project.
0: Yeah, and Keanu Carver.
1: Yeah.
0: And apparently Micah wants a piece of Keanu Carver now.
1: Yeah, she was smitten with him.
0: I thought she was with Jackson.
1: She is.
0: Okay.
1: I mean, it's been 3 weeks, so, like, it's about time we moved on. But, yeah, she's smitten by the guy, and he wants another match with EK Prosper.
0: Oh, my God. There was more. Because after that, there was a Lola video, and then there was a segment with Jada and Thea Hale backstage.
1: Yeah.
0: Where now they are, like, apparently super friendly all of a sudden. Like, oh, you've been so nice to me in the past. Oh, you were so nice to me before, too. Oh, now we're best friends. Let's team up and take out Natty.
1: You know what's an amazing story? Is they signed Thea Hale when she was 18 years old. And they did this big story about how she just graduated high school. And she's going to be going off to college. Tune in next week to find out what college Thea Hale is going to go to as she begins her WWE career. And it was like, well, you know, it's probably going to be Chase U. It's going to be some gimmick. And in fact, it was Chase U. And, you know, she ends up in Chase U. And now, as of July 29, 2026, she has been in NXT for the length of an entire 4-year college career. She is now 22 years old. She has been there for 4 years. And what have we done with her?
2: She outlived her own university.
1: She did! The university went belly up! They moved! Actually, they didn't. They moved to Produce.
2: All those credits for nothing.
1: Yeah. Hopefully they transfer. But it doesn't look like they do. All right, Tom. Miles Bourne and Cam Hendricks.
0: Yeah. I mean, Cam looks good. He has potential. But this was preposterous. For some reason, Mason Rook, who wants to interfere but was told not to, is going to watch this match. But he has to do it. Sorry, let me move this camera. But he has to do it right in front of Tavion Heights. So, of course, when he leaves to go interfere, Tavion Heights follows him. Tavion Heights piggybacks him in the highway. This stops him.
1: Well,
0: Miles Bourne hits his finisher, pins Cam Hendricks.
1: If we're being fair, the story is that Miles has to beat Cam Hendricks so that Miles and Tavion can get a tag title match next week. So if this guy interferes and the match gets thrown out, Tavion doesn't get his championship match, so he has a reason to want to stop Mason Rook from interfering.
0: Ryan.
1: Yes.
0: If you want to interfere, if you really want to get your hands on somebody, why are you waiting until the match is going on, first of all?
1: I can't answer
0: that
1: question.
0: Why do you do it before or after the match? Hey, why are you waiting until the match is going on?
1: First of all? I can't answer.

0: See, popcorn chicken. They can promote things.
1: Yeah.
0: They just
1: Angel and Berto showed up backstage, supported Draco Nema ahead of OTM's match.
0: Is that right? Is that right? You know how long on Monday's Observer Radio, Dave went on and on and on telling me that these AAA storylines do not cross over to NXT? And I said, no, Dave, hold on a second. There's a storyline from AAA that is taking place in NXT. Bronco and Lucien. Bronco is in Perros del Mal. Lucien isn't. Lucien is upset that the guy joined it without telling. They're like, oh, no, no, no. They don't wear the Perros del Mal shirts. It's not carrying over. I was like, dude, I watch a show every week. What happens this week? Angel and Berto are on the show in Perros del Mal shirts. Thank you. Thank you.
1: And then Perros del Mal came out during the match.
0: Yes, they did.
1: Caused a distraction, and Birthright won.
0: Yeah. OTM is like a good team. This felt like a match.
1: It sucks. They're going to break the crowd loves OTM.
0: If they break them up, they're absolutely out of their minds.
1: Because, what else are they doing?
0: It's clear. I don't know. They shouldn't. They were like a legitimately good team here. The shine was great. Their comeback was great. It was good.
1: Shiloh Hill beat Tristan Angels with the Thunderbreaker, Blue Thunder neckbreaker from the top for the win.
0: I think it moves sucks.
1: It's my bigger issue is, like, Lizzie Rain has the Thunderstruck. Now Shiloh Hill's is the Thunderbreaker.
0: Well, I think with him it's a Thunderbreaker because that's his actual real name. Thunder. And somehow they gave him a worked name, Shiloh.
2: If you have a real name like Thunder, what? That's a perfect wrestling name.
0: That is an excellent point, but they changed his name from Thunder
1: to
0: Shiloh Hill. Yeah.
2: I've got to look up his real name.
0: Look up his name. But anyway, this movie does off the top. It's like, it looks like it hurts him more than the other guy, and then he makes the cover.
1: It's the pop-up neck breaker that Jey Uso does. That's all that it is, but coming off the ropes, it looks weird, yeah. I thought it was a counter from Mr. English.
0: That's what I thought, too, and then Mr. English got pinned. What's his name, Nixie?
2: His real name is Thunder Justice.
0: Yes, correct.
2: That's the ideal wrestling name.
0: It is perfect. But he's Shiloh Hill.
2: Which is just some guy in a yearbook.
0: Basically, yes. We'll talk about Cruz Montana after the break. Observer Live.

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10: I should mention before we do the final segment that Brandon here notes that Don Callis was in that chair. So perhaps he might give you a run for your money, Nixie.
11: I'm way hotter than Don Callis is.
10: Well,
11: I have hair.
10: I mean, I won't lie. All right, Cruz Montana comes to the ring.
12: Yeah, this man, he was born nasty. He maxed out the KFC popcorn pop meter. He's the newest NXT superstar to cross the line. He talked about being born nasty, but being typecasted as a tag wrestler. But he deserved to be the top guy. And for some reason, when you're the top guy, you call out Grayson Waller instead of the current NXT champion, Tony D, who did come out. And they went face-to-face, Tony D and Born Nasty. And as expected, from a million miles away, I could see it coming. Grayson Waller jumped Cruz Montana from behind. He and Tony D got into it. Montana tried to spin the block on Waller. He moved, and Montana laid out Tony D to end the show. And it's like, what? Why should Montana care? I mean, he's going for that belt, isn't he? Who cares if he laid out the champ?
10: Well, I like Santana a lot, but man, the idea of basically Mike Santana versus Tony D versus Grayson Waller in a three-way for the NXT title, I could not possibly care about that match. But that's when they shot every. It is absolutely weird. Nixie,
11: yes.
10: Thanks for doing the show today.
11: Thank you for having me.
10: Sorry we didn't talk to you too much about NXT. But there's always a Brian and Vinny show on Thursday.
11: Yes.
10: And Tom, we'll see you tomorrow. Got it?
12: Yep.
10: Yeah. That's it, everybody.
12: I'll be here.
10: Wrestling Observer Live.

0: welcome back to the show. Rick Tittle with you, coast to coast. Yeah, it's so weird with this Brandon Ayuk thing. I don't think I've ever seen an athlete professionally more try to cry himself out of town and to say, I want to go to this team. He wants to play in Washington with Jaden Daniels, who he played with for Arizona State. And he bought a $10 million mansion in Virginia. And, I mean, I know T.O. said, I want to play in Baltimore. And Kobe said, I want to be in the Lakers. But I've never seen it to this extreme. And, of course, Kyle Shanahan got into a car wreck. Apparently, he said that his phone dropped in between the seats, and he looked down just for a second. And he said, it's my bad. But Brandon Ayuk, today, I guess last night, on Instagram, first he tweeted out, you can't win the race if you crash out, with like a flash sign and a white surrender flag. Then another one, he said, keep your head up and stay in your own lane. You gone win, with a checkered flag. And I've learned that you gone means gonna or going to. You gone win. Keep your head up and stay in your own lane. You gone win. Like, at a certain point, it's one thing if you don't want to play the game and you're like, I want to play for that franchise. I mean, we've seen that before. You know, we've seen it get to the point. Remember Carson Palmer in Cleveland? We're not trading you. And they're like, I won't play anymore. We've seen some bad stuff. You know, we saw Eli Manning. I'm not going to play for the Chargers. John Elway. I'm not going to play for the Colts. I've never seen it this weird. And now with social media, why would you want this guy on your team? Why would and Washington doesn't have to lift a finger. This is all happening for them. But each time, now you're making fun of a guy because he got in a car crash? That's just not cool. I don't care who you are. That's not cool to make fun of somebody that nearly lost their eye in a car crash. So every day it gets worse for that dude, and he's making it worse for himself. Come on back.
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1: 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Come on, you're going to get hurt, everybody. If you're listening on KSHP Vegas AM radio, by the way, one time, this was like 20 years ago, I went to Vegas for a conference and we played a rerun of my show, and I got into the cab and I heard my voice. The guy was listening to my rerun on KSHP radio. And I said to the cab driver, "Hey, this is me." He's like, "What?" And then I realized, oh, why did I bring it up? I go, "Oh, this is a rerun of my show from San Francisco." He went, "What?" I went, "Never mind. I shouldn't have said anything." It reminds me, and I felt so sorry for the guy, because it popped into his head and say this. The other night when I was in Marysville for the Yolo Sutter Freebirds game against the Boise Hawks, I was in line. It was $2 hot dog, $2 beer night, so I was in line for both of those things. And it's like 20 people in line. And the guy got on the loudspeaker, and he's like, "Make sure to go to Great Clips over on Main Street." And the guy at the front of the line turned around, and he goes, "Hey, I was just there. I just came back from there." And the rest of the line was just stone-faced. And he was like, "Why did I just say that?" Anyway, Vegas, 5 days in a row, over 110 degrees. 112, 114, 113, 111, 114. And I only bring that up because they're going to be playing baseball there pretty soon. And, oof, we'll see how it goes. All right, also reported today, which I think is fantastic news if you like the United States men's national team, is that Mauricio Pochettino is reportedly leaning towards staying and keeping him through another cycle. Now, that means 4 years for a World Cup. That's how we say it in soccer. This is according to Andres Cantor. Andres Cantor, of course, is the all-time genius. When I was a younger person, of course, when I was really young, the United States didn't go to World Cups. They missed out on 40 years from 50 to 90. But when I started watching soccer in the 80s, 82 and 86, World Cups, you could only watch them on Spanish language television, except for the final. And So that's why I watch all the games in Spanish. It sounds stupid in English unless it's a British guy, unless it's Ian Dark, who I hate. Not personally, I just hate his style of broadcasting because he doesn't watch the game. He reminds me of Dick Emberg and Don Crickey and Merlin Olsen and Bob Trumpy, all those guys who just wouldn't watch it. Phil Sims, you'll see a guy fumble on six different angles. And then the seventh angle, Phil Sims was like, "Whoa, wait, hold on, maybe it was a fumble." Yeah, we saw it six replays ago. Just one of those guys. But yeah, Andres Cantor, we saw this guy named Tony Tirado. And Tony Tirado in the 1982 World Cup, he'd go, "Dinamarca." And so that's how I thought that's how you win it. South America, it's more, "Go, go, go, go, go, go, go, go, go, go, go, go, go, go, go." And then Andres Cantor came in. I've had him on the show a couple times. I told him one of my famous calls was Sweden 92, Tomas Hassler, European Championships 1992. And he goes, from German national team, and he went, "Hassler, Hassler," like his voice broke. Oh, a couple times his voice almost broke calling Messi goals. Not with a Y, with an I. But yeah, I love Andres, and he goes, "My friend, you have a better memory than I." So it's interesting that he's the guy that's going to be breaking this news. The Athletic reports, by the way, re-upping Tottenham membership, they now give me a free year of The Athletic, which I never would pay for. But since I get it free, I don't look at anything American, but I use it to look. I don't look at anything American. I'm so smug. I'm so great. But the great soccer writers, Jack Pitbrook, Jay Harris. Jay Harris is going to be a star, by the way. Jay Harris has everything you would want when it comes to a diverse hire, good-looking, really smart, really knows the game. He's just getting started, so just keep that name in mind, Jay Harris. But I said Jack Pitbrook and James Maugh and Dan Fitzpatrick, Charlie Eccleshare, they're all really good soccer writers. But so the deal's not done yet. And he received an offer to extend his stay before the World Cup began. And Pochettino said before the World Cup, he said, would you be interested in the Federation for the 4 years after that? So, look, the team started so brightly, and more than 50 million people watched that horrifying 4-1 defeat to Belgium in the round of 16. And you had guys like Alexi Lawless. You had one job. You had one job, and you didn't do it. Get out. Which is one of the worst opinions I've ever heard. Now, if you say you had one job, what is the one job? To get past the round of 16? Was that really why he was hired for that? That's kind of a lame hire if that's all you want. But I think, and, you know, you can say, look, Belgium's better. It didn't matter what Trump did. I think if Trump kept his greasy fingers off of Florin Balogun and his number one stooge, Infantino, I think we would have had a fighting chance. There's just such a good vibe. It was one of the best vibes of U.S. soccer I've ever seen. So when they got eliminated, Pochettino said, for me, I am so proud because in 1 year, with all the circumstances, we showed this team can play football. We can play soccer. We can compete. We need improving. We have a lot of young players, a lot of potential in the future. I think a generation of young kings that will come in behind. I think it's only about keeping and believing in that process. So, look, he said, what did he say? Oh, yeah, it's not like you're on a rocket and improved to grow like this. 1 year ago, we were a mess. Thinking today that we performed in the World Cup, we improve, but the problem is you improve sometimes, but you grow little by little. It's not linear that you grow so quickly. We all know that the process is many years, and the cycle we close today is about assessing these players. Well, the next 4 years, obviously, they're going to have to qualify for the World Cup, which they did not do, and that used to be a fait accompli since 1990 until the morons missed out on Russia 18. Remember, Bruce Arena came in late, and it was too late, and he had a couple of embarrassing losses. So we'll see about the Olympic Games. Now, that's an under-21 tournament, or I should say an under-23 tournament. You can have three overage guys. But I think that's fantastic news if Poch decides to stay, because we would not get a better manager. Maybe we would get one as good. I don't know who that is, but I can't see it. Unless we're getting Pep Guardiola. That'd be the only guy where I'd be like, all right, hit the road, Mauricio. But that ain't going to happen. If this happens from reports, it's pretty good news. All right, we'll take a break. We'll come back with J.D. Sharp from Pro Wagering.

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5: 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Look at me. Don't look at anybody else. Don't look at the fat ass losers or freaks. You look at me!

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1: All right, thank you for that, and welcome back to the show. 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Sharp. He is with Pro Wagering, professional prognosticator. J.D., I've been bending your ear these last few days over trade deadline rumors, and I always like to get your take on it. And I want to talk about a couple of the ones that have been brewing this morning. One of them, speaking of brewing, is Tarek Skubal to Milwaukee. Now, over the years, they have tried to add guys, as we know, you know, the Mark Cannas and the Frankie Montases and the Danny Jansons. But, I mean, this would be completely different if you had to go into a series and face Mizorowski and Skubal. What do you think about him to the Brew Crew?
2: Are they giving up Jesus Madre? Because they probably have to, I would imagine. He's a top prospect in all of baseball. Shortstop.
1: Mm-hmm.
2: Maybe he's a second baseman. I'm guessing they would give him up if they did that trade. I'm fine with small market teams making moves like this. You know, you build up, you trade for Harrison because he wasn't doing well, and now he's doing well. You build up Woodruff, you build up a bullpen, you build up Mizorowski, you wait on him to excel because he was terrible last year. People don't talk about that. Mizorowski was not good last year. And then you use your farm system to get Skubal. Yeah, that's the way baseball should happen. I'm fine with that. I think that makes sense. But are the Tigers going to do that move? I don't think so. I don't think they're going to do it. They'll have to give up Made. They'll probably have to give up Kyle Harrison as well, I would think. Or at least Woodruff, one of those two. Obviously, it's not going to be the Miz. But, yeah, I mean, it's a great trade, I think, for the Tigers if they can get Made and they can get, again, who's the number one prospect in minor league baseball right now. He's like 19 years old, 20 years old. He's like 70 across the board. He kind of reminds me of like what Wander Franco was supposed to be. If they can get him and Harrison or Woodruff, I think it's a good trade. If not, probably not.
1: I would think a number one prospect for a rental is not going to happen. It would have to be, like you said, Harrison and some other, like, top 10 guys.
2: Yeah, maybe. I'm really not too sure, but I think that's the move I'd like to see. I think that's a solid play. Again, you're not buying him. I mean, you're not buying a championship. You're building something, and then you're taking pieces that you've picked up by good, solid managerial skills, and you're turning it into something even better. I'm fine with that.
1: The latest, this is funny now. I don't really get this. The latest Mason Miller rumor to gain steam is to the White Sox. Now, they're building. I mean, you can imagine Grant Taylor and him at the end of games. They just got Rochalowski, the number one pick, but Why would the White Sox get Mason Miller? Do they need that closer now? I mean, he is controllable for several more years.
2: I don't think that's going to happen unless they're trying to give up Miguel Vargas and maybe Sean Burke. And I mean, yeah, they have Trolls. They don't have much of a decent, you know, a farm system as far as pitchers go. But, yeah, again, I don't think Miller's going to get moved. I think Skubal getting moved is a lot more likely than Miller getting moved. Miller, you know, struck out the side last night. They won that game against the Rockies 8-7. He got the win. He's 3-1 with 27 saves, and he gives up about one run per month. So I don't think that's going to happen personally. The chances of that happening are pretty low.
1: I agree with you. Now, the latest rumor to the north side of Chicago is Clay Holmes to the Cubs. Now, of course, he's with the Mets, and he had that comebacker like 6 weeks into the season that broke his leg, but apparently he's rehabbing and he's just about ready to go. If you're Chicago, does that make sense? Because this guy can also go in the pen if you need him.
2: Sorry, who'd you say?
1: Clay Holmes? Clay Holmes.
2: Yeah, Clay Holmes makes sense. To me, that makes sense. He's got big game experience. He can be a starter. He can be a reliever. He's done both. He's got okay stuff. He's not that old. He's like, what, 31, 32 years old? I think that's a move that seems more reasonable than Mason Miller. And if the Padres are even considering giving up Mason Miller, it better be for a lot. I mean, like, two really good hitters, a solid starter, and a really solid prospect, like, is what they have to get if they're going to give up Mason Miller, because this guy is just lights out, and it's 103, 104. I mean, it's It's Mizorowski all over again, but it's not. He's not a starter, so he's not really. The chance of him getting burnt out, it's pretty low. Look at Aroldis Chapman. Chapman's 36. He's very similar to Miller, but I think Miller's actually more dominant. But he's 36 and he's pitching for the Red Sox. He's got 26 saves for the Red Sox. So, hopefully, they realize what they have with Miller.
1: I would think so. Another one that makes a lot of sense, the Giants trading Luis Arraez, who's on a one-year deal. I would try to keep him because the guy hits 330. But Tampa Bay has gotten nothing, and they're a contact team. They like to play in that way. But at second base, Palacios, Williamson, they have really gotten nothing. Gavin Lux is still on the IL, and he's been playing second a little bit. But that one makes sense to me if the Giants would get the right prospects. What about Tampa Bay getting an Arraez rental?
2: Yeah, I mean, he would help them, although he hasn't been great. He's been okay. He used to be 330, 340. He's more like a 302 guy now. Their pitching is fine. Rasmus had a good year. McClanahan's had a good year. Their bullpen's not very good. Caminero's obviously having a tremendous year. They steal a lot of bases. Having a guy like Arraez, you're going to get more on base. Caminero had more people to drive in. Yeah, I think that's a good play for them. If the Rays are serious about making a run, that's a nice move for them. I like that.
1: The Yankees are in the market for a right-handed hitting catcher, and you look at Ryan Jefferson, Minnesota, who's in a walk year. They can get something for him. And ever since he came off the IL, they've been carrying three catchers anyway. It's kind of a logjam. I mean, that one seems to make sense as well.
2: Trying to get who?
1: Trying to get Ryan Jeffers from the Twins.
2: Yeah, I mean, Jeffers is okay. He's a nondescript catcher. He's fine. He does well with Taj Bradley. That would hurt the Twins in a big way. He does a great job with Taj Bradley. Again, the Yankees, Cole pitched well last night. I think they have the stuff to win the AL. I think they've got enough hit. I mean, we'll see about Judge, but Dominguez is starting to hit pretty well. He's starting to do pretty well. Jazz Chisholm's pitching or is playing well. Obviously, Schlittler's having a tremendous year. He leads the odds for the AL Cy Young. Yeah, I mean, getting a catcher like that is good at framing pitches for specific pitchers that have specific specialties or have specific arms, like left, right-handed, whatever. That makes sense. Yeah, I think that's not a bad move for them.
1: One more for you. If the Tigers do go scorched earth and trade Skubal, they might as well trade the former number one overall pick as well, Casey Mize, because he's also on a walk here. And the name that I've heard most for the looking at him are the Atlanta Braves, who you might say counting too much on Elder and Perez these days.
2: Yeah, no, that's right. I think the Braves picking a Mize makes a ton of sense, and that move probably happens, honestly. Mize is good. He's got good numbers. He looks good on paper. He's only 27, 28 years old. The Braves have some good prospects coming up. They also have guys like Michael Harris Jr., right? He'd be a nice prospect. I think that could move. Maybe an Austin Riley could move. I doubt they move Olsen. I doubt they move Acuna. I doubt they move anybody like that. They're not going to move Drake Baldwin, obviously. But, yeah, I think that's a trade that could actually happen, and that would make the Braves a lot better. That's a move they should make.
1: You know what? Just for fun, let me throw one more at you because I saw this rumor as well. Even though he already announced he's going to retire at the end of the year, what about the Nationals getting back Max Scherzer?
2: Scherzer's so disgusting. What did he do to himself? Why did he not just retire 2 years ago or 3 years ago?
1: Because he got a big fat check. That's why.
2: I know, but he's so good. Why? You know, like, I mean, the guy's made money his whole life. Like, yeah. Why? You're going to get paid $40 million to be terrible because you're, like, too old? Like, just retire. I mean, I wouldn't be shocked. Maybe could he help them in the playoffs? Sure. I think, I like that trade for the Nationals. I think he'd probably do it, yeah.
1: All right, J.D. Sharp, email him, sharp@betmypicks.com, for more insights like that from Pro Wagering. J.D., thanks for your time, man.
2: Hey, thanks, Paul.
1: All right, I'm Rick Tittle. J.D., a little out of breath there, but a lot of times he's trying to corral a youngster or two as well. A lot of times, it's funny because I always quote Farhan Zaidi, who says no mascots, and then he brought Pablo Sandoval back to camp. In other words, no one so beloved that he can't be traded. And I have no idea why Billy Beane was so in love with Mark Ellis, who was a throw-in in the Johnny Damon trade to Kansas City, but I was wondering why I wondered at the time, what was it about him? And Billy Bean just couldn't trade him. And even when Jamal Weeks came up and was the second baseman of the future, and Bean said, everyone's on the trading block except Weeks, number one pick out of Florida. And he was a September call-up. He and Derek Barton just raked. Yes, Derek Barton raked for a September call-up once. But he put Mark Ellis over at first. I remember one time he stretched too early for a throw, and he put his glove up, and it ice cream coned and then went over his head because he didn't know how to play first. And Billy Bean just couldn't. He couldn't trade him. And so if you get back Max Scherzer, like you said, you know. And by the way, I answered J.D. Why would he come back? Well, tens of millions of dollars. That's why. All right, we got open lines. Come on in at 1-800-878-7529.

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5: I gotta go to college. I gotta.
6: 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Is this Russia? This isn't Russia, is it?
5: Nah. I don't think so.

0: Tittle ain't the man, but Rick Tittle know who the man is, and he slapped his white fanny.
1: All right, thank you for that, and welcome back to the show. Rick Tittle with you coast to coast and around the world on the American Forces Radio Network. I always wonder sometimes when players don't really endear themselves to the fan base, and you know, sometimes a player will actually have the audacity to say, I don't like it here, or the fans are dumb, or the fans need to shut up. It happens now and then. But I just wonder what Giant fans think of Harrison Bader. They didn't really like him personally. He comes over, he has a groin issue, a knee issue, then he hurt his foot, and then now he got into a scooter wreck and hurt his foot more. Anyway, I digress. I started talking about this the other day. I didn't really get into it, so I want to finish my thought. You might remember a couple of years ago, the Northwestern football team were going to form a union. We are going to be employees. We're not going to be student athletes. Well, down the road from here, about an hour south, we have Palo Alto. We have Stanford, the Leland Stanford Junior University. The offensive line there calls themselves the Tunnel Diggers Union. Why? Well, they have established a player-led fraternity chapter with the goal of educating teammates with the long-term objective of unionization. Thank you. Unique New York. Unionization and the collective bargaining with the ACC, and they have elected representatives. And so at Stanford, they have elected two players, a linebacker named Ernest Cooper and an offensive lineman named Fisher Anderson. How do you name a kid Fisher? But the future of college athletics are always held without the athletes. Attorneys, advocates, you know, also broadcasters and provosts, they debate these issues. And the NCAA traveling today to Capitol Hill to lobby Congress for federal legislation to, you know, related to college sports. And remember that roundtable that Trump had in March, and he was going to get involved in the whole NIL thing. So the question, Jerk, is just once again, do you want to be classified as an employee of Stanford, an employee of the ACC, or an employee of the NCAA? And Fisher Anderson was asked this by CBS Sports. He said, quote, "My honest answer is yes, but it's definitely multifaceted. I think the two biggest reasons for me would probably be the potential benefit of being an employee, such as creating a union and getting the benefits of a collective bargaining agreement. And I think that would also help our situation just practically on campus by the university standards." So then the linebacker, Cooper, was asked. He responded, quote, "I see no reason why not. I definitely agree that football is a full-time job, right? We're here year-round. We're training year-round. And guys are now blessed enough to get paid for the job they're doing. We're kind of already an employee at the university." All right. So, I mean, you don't have to be a full-time employee to unionize. So, you know, there are other workers that, you know, there's a conference involvement with the player payments, and there are a lot of people who think that bargaining conference by conference basis would be easier than school by school. And the sources told CBS Sports that Big Ten athletes who get revenue sharing compensation get their 1099 tax forms from the conference, not the school. So Jason Stahl, the founder of the College Football Players Association, has been working with these Stanford guys in the Tunnel Diggers Union. It's a little bit of a self-pejorative name. We get it. He's been dealing with Stanford, he says, for more than a year. And he has been working to unionize players at multiple schools. In fact, 5 years ago, he was brought into Penn State to speak with a group of Nittany Lions players before a coach walked in and exposed the meeting. And then a couple days later, ahead of the Big Ten media days, a news outlet incorrectly reported that the Penn State players were unionizing. And the Big Ten commissioner, Kevin Warren, got involved and said, "The hell you are." And they were said, "No, we wouldn't. Just kidding. Sorry." So Stahl met with the Stanford players last week, and the school is unaware of the meetings. So Cooper and Anderson then met with Andrew Luck. Andrew Luck is not just the GM and a guy who probably should have won a Heisman, and a former number one overall pick who retired too early, and the Colts didn't like the way he retired, knee-jerk. But he's a guy who was part of a union, the NFLPA. And CBS Sports asked Luck what happened at the meeting, and he said, "No comment." So he asked. Then they asked the two players, and they said it was amicable. Anderson said, "I would say it was neutrally positive, and in the sense that Stanford is completely aware now of what we're doing, I think legally they are bound to have as minimal interaction with this sort of entity as possible." So what does this mean? Now, a lot of times, and I understand why unions started. Fat cats were treating people like indentured servants or worse. You had no rights. You could be fired at a moment's notice. And so unions, it was all about being fair and square. But now unions can get really warped and perverted now, whereas they can make you go on strike when you don't want to go on strike and pay dues. You don't have a voice. Like, I worked 10 years in television. That light burned out. Here are the bulbs. Oh, I'll screw it in. Everyone has a heart attack. Don't touch the bulbs. We got to get somebody down here from the union to do that. What? We will be in big trouble if you change a light bulb. Oh, my God. This is just ridiculous now. So Stahl said that the efforts are only the foundation, but the formal unionization that could happen by, he thinks, the end of the decade. So the current Protect College Sports Act that Congress and Trump were talking about, they are not going to vote on it before the August recess, so it's going to be a while. Make sure this gets passed, and I'll talk about it later. So Stahl said, "We need to build our strength because none of this matters until we get, let's say, over 1,000 ACC football players, right? And then those same players have to sign over their collective bargaining rights to us. They have to authorize us to be their collective bargaining agent. So there are several different steps that this has to take, I would say, over the next 1 to 3 years. But step one, create a fraternity chapter on your own campus, engage in an ACC football organizing drive, and let's try to get every ACC football player in the nation signed up, having a chapter with leadership on their campus." Now, when he says fraternity, he's not talking about one with Greek letters that tries to get girls drunk, okay? That's not what it is. And if you think that's harsh, that's basically why fraternities exist. "We're a philanthropic..." No, you're not. You're just trying to hook up with girls. And you know what? I'm not saying you're evil. I'm just saying, let's just say what you are. Let's just all be honest. Then everybody knows what they're getting into. All right. And by the way, don't get people drunk. That's a bad idea. But as I mentioned, Northwestern, that was over 10 years ago. And they went to the National Labor Relations Board, the NLRB. And then they essentially, National Labor Relations Board said, "You guys aren't employees." And the board also said, "By the way, we have no jurisdiction over you because you're a private school." And then they went back to Northwestern and they were like, "Oh." By the way, the commissioner of the ACC is Jim Phillips. He was the Northwestern athletic director at that time. And Phillips had no comment to CBS, but in 2014, when this all went down, He said, as Northwestern AD, quote, Northwestern believes that our student athletes are not employees and collective bargaining is therefore not the appropriate method to address these concerns. Then we had, what, 2 years ago, Dartmouth men's basketball. Did you even know they had a basketball team? Sorry, Ivy League. But they voted 13-2 to unionize. But then they withdrew the petition because they said the Republicans will ruin it. I would have to, like, interview those guys to know what that

is to have a real collective voice in setting all the rules. Boise State's Jeremiah Dickey, Tennessee's Danny White, remember him? They have both broached the topic publicly as well. So, anyway, just getting back to Fisher Anderson at Stanford, he said, we hold intention. Two different words, intention. This is so Stanford. Sorry. We hold in tension the fact that we won't be the ones who finish the race that we just started. You know, Lord willing, we're both playing in the NFL next year. The next generation, so you didn't even say God willing, couldn't take his name in vain. I appreciate that. Good job, Fisher. The next generation of leaders in college athletics, not only at our school, but at every school, has kind of enacted this players' association that in turn could form a union that creates the CBA. There are a ton of things left that need to happen for this kind of vision to take place. I'm personally convinced of this future being the safest and best possible situation for a college football player. Conversely, I'm convinced that if we do nothing, or if this plan fails and no other plan is enacted, college football will be worse off in the future and may even implode on itself if left unchecked. It's definitely exciting stuff. That's how he signed off. I don't know if it's exactly exciting radio. But it is very interesting to me as a former athlete myself. All right, let's take a break. We will come on back on Sports Bar.

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0: is the only sports talk show that features a Rhodes Scholar, but he ain't here today. Now, back to Rick Tittle.
1: Thanks for that. A couple minutes left in the show. Just one more little college note. Remember when Ole Miss stole Ferrelli, the linebacker, transferring to Cal, and he enrolled in Clemson, and he was got a car, and he was taking classes, and it's not too late, and they stole him. Well, now Ole Miss is suing two players who left Ole Miss and are following Lane Kiffin to LSU. A suit filed in Lafayette County Circuit Court says that linebacker Princewell Umanmielen and offensive lineman Devin Harper violated their revenue-sharing contracts. I'm telling you, you kids are going to grow up early with these things. Ole Miss wants $400,000 from Harper and $550,000 from Umanmielen. Those do not include attorney fees and court costs. They have their law firm set up, Mayo Mallet PLLC in Oxford, Mississippi. University said, the University of Mississippi values its student-athletes and is committed to honoring all obligations made to them. In return, the university expects that same commitment from its student-athletes and the representatives in upholding their contracts. Before transferring to another institution, student-athletes Devin Harper and Princewell Umanmielen signed revenue-sharing agreements that included a provision requiring them to compensate the university with a predetermined amount if they departed before fulfilling their contract. The University of Mississippi has a responsibility to enforce its contractual terms. So they broke their NIL commitments. And now, even though this is why LSU has the number one portal class, everybody wants to go with Lane Kiffin. Give me my money back. See you tomorrow at 9 a.m.

0: man, I hope we don't have brain damage.
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2: A jury finds the man already convicted for an attack on Salman Rushdie guilty of federal terrorism charges.
3: Hadi Matar, the man who stabbed Satanic Verses author Salman Rushdie at the Chautauqua Institution, has been convicted of federal terrorism charges. A jury in Buffalo, New York took just a few hours to find him guilty of all charges, including engaging in an act of transnational terrorism. Matar faces a potential life sentence at his sentencing in November. He's already serving a 25-year sentence for attempted murder on state charges. Prosecutors said evidence from Matar's New Jersey bedroom and his computer pointed to months of tracking and preparations for what he hoped would be an execution. I'm Jennifer King.
2: Russia charges Telegram founder Pavel Durov with aiding terrorism and puts him on a wanted list.
4: Russia's Federal Security Service has announced the founder of messaging app Telegram has been charged with aiding terrorism and has been put on an international wanted list. On Wednesday, Russia's main domestic security agency said that Telegram's administration was responsible for allowing Ukrainian intelligence agencies and extremist organizations to prepare and coordinate acts of sabotage and mass murder inside Russia. It claimed Telegram did not remove channels, chats, and bots actively used by Ukrainian intelligence agencies, among others. I'm Karen Chenas.
2: Todd Blanche's nomination to become Attorney General has stalled as lawmakers scrapped a planned committee vote. Key Republicans have demanded more assurances about the settlement of President Donald Trump's lawsuit against the Internal Revenue Service. On Wall Street, the Dow down by 1,153 points, the NASDAQ dropping 433, with the S&P 500 lower by 112 points. More at townhall.com.
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2: A Democratic socialist running for office in Michigan is under fire for using controversial rhetoric about a sitting senator ahead of the midterm election.
18: Michigan Senate candidate Abdul El Sayed under fire for comments he made during a fundraising call about Pennsylvania Senator Democrat John Fetterman. El Sayed saying, ideally you put one ogre on a pike and then everyone else gets the message. During a debate this week in Michigan, El Sayed not apologizing and saying, I was referring to a guy named John Fetterman who has done terrible things, got elected on a set of values, and is now completely throwing those values in the mud. The Michigan primary coming up on Tuesday. Laura Winters reporting.
2: Senate negotiators are working to resolve thorny differences with leaders of the Southeastern and Big Ten conferences over revisions to a bill designed to regulate college sports. News and analysis at townhall.com. I'm Keith Peters. The U.S. is banning foreign-made robots.
3: The U.S. Federal Communications Commission is banning new foreign-made humanoid robots, robot dogs, and power inverters, saying they pose cybersecurity and national security risks. China dominates the global market for humanoid robots with a roughly 85% market share. Power inverters are used to convert direct current electricity to alternating current and are used in renewable energy systems, data centers, and household appliances. And the ban could have sweeping ramifications. China criticized the move, its foreign ministry saying protectionism does not make the U.S. more competitive. Donna Warner, Washington.
2: President Trump is eyeing a new Washington-area landmark for one of his makeovers. The president announced a $22 billion renovation of Washington's Dulles International Airport in Northern Virginia. More on these stories at townhall.com.
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19: And wherever you might be across this great country of ours and around the world, I'm Ron Barr. Good to have you back here on America's Sports Talk Show, Sports Byline. Not much change in the numbers on our fan poll question of LeBron James has decided to continue his career with the Philadelphia 76ers. Right decision or wrong decision? And still 53% of you say it's the right decision, 47% saying wrong decision. So I want you to check it out. You'll find it right there on the homepage. I love having these fan poll questions. Since our first day back in 1988 when we launched the network, we've had a fan poll question. And we've been able to really get the feel for how you fans feel about some of the issues. Yeah, maybe the experts think one thing, but when it comes to fans, I think they have a pretty good insight. So again, check it out. It's on the homepage at sportsbyline.com. The UNLV basketball program is, in fact, not for sale. Days after Running Rebels coach Josh Pastner put a $10 to $12 million price tag on his squad in widely shared comments to a local TV reporter, he walked back his remarks, saying, "I want to clarify my recent comments regarding support for the UNLV men's basketball program. The Running Rebels are not for sale, and my reference to an owner was meant to highlight the level of resources, sponsorships, and overall support needed to compete in today's evolving college athletic landscape, not to suggest anyone could own the program." The fact that Pastner's remarks needed clarification are a sign of how fluid the college sports business model has become, with some schools taking money from private equity firms and some universities breaking off their athletic operations into third-party entities. The concept of college sports ownership isn't as far-fetched as it used to be. We're going to spend this first hour talking to Julie Romanowski. You're going to get a view of professional football from a woman's standpoint because she is the wife of former NFL linebacker Bill Romanowski. She, of course, Bill was an intense player in a very violent sport. Sometimes that intensity continued off the field, and Julie witnessed that firsthand and stood shoulder to shoulder with her husband. And I thought it would be interesting to get her perspective on football, especially the business side of football. So we're ready to go. When we come back, Julie Romanowski joins us on America's Sports Talk Show.
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25: Julie Romanowski has joined us here on Sports Byline. You may not know her, but you certainly know the last name Romanowski because she is the wife of former NFL linebacker who played 17 years in the NFL and won four Super Bowls. I'm talking about Bill Romanowski. We always hear about the football players and their lives, but I thought it might be interesting this hour to talk to the wife of a football player, a pro athlete, because their world is a lot different than most people's world. Julie, how old were you when you met Bill?
26: I was 21. I was just a baby in college, and Bill was already playing for San Francisco at the time.
25: What was it that interested you about him?
26: Nothing. No, I'm just kidding. Actually, I was in the stand. This is a really funny story. I'm in college, and I grew up the biggest L.A. Rams fan, and it was the Rams playing the 49ers in a celebrity basketball game, and my girlfriend happened to think Jim Everett was the sun rose and set on him. So we ended up with tickets to this celebrity basketball game down in Fresno. I went to Fresno State, and a couple of the guys who had played for the Rams, Henry Ellard was quite a bit older than I was, and some of the other players, and they said, hey, just come on along. So I'm sitting in the stands, and I happened to be checking out Jim Price, who was a tight end for the L.A. Rams, who was also a former Stanford player. So I never saw Bill that whole game, but he happened to see me in the stands. And after we watched the game, my girlfriend said, I'd love to get Jim Everett's autograph. I said, hey, fine. So we go across the street to this bar, and she takes off, and I'm standing there by myself, and lo and behold, some blonde guy comes up to me, and he says, hi, my name's Bill. And I said, well, hi, it's nice to meet you. I've never seen you on campus. And so we chatted for a few minutes, and finally I said, well, what do you do? And he said, I'm in business. And so a few minutes later goes by, and we're talking, and I said, well, what business are you in? He said, oh, I play professional football. And I said, oh, really? I said, well, what position do you play? He said, I play linebacker. And I said, well, are you inside backer or an outside backer? And it was hook, line, and sinker after that.
1: Had you ever dated a professional athlete before that?
26: No. I had dated a college athlete, a football player, but never a professional athlete.
1: What did you anticipate dating a pro athlete to be like, and what was the reality of it?
26: What did I envision it? What was it like for me? It was different because I was still in college, so I wanted to finish my degree. I stayed at home until we got married, and we saw each other off and on. I had no idea the longevity of Bill's career. I had no idea what I was in store for in terms of how he would play, how long, moving. There's so many facets to this question here that I could go on and on.
1: Well, what surprised you the most once you started dating him on a steady basis?
26: That everybody wanted a piece of him. I thought that was very interesting. I had no idea fans that would come up, people wanting autographs, women that would present themselves to Bill. I was really taken aback. That was not what I had envisioned whatsoever. I was used to, you know, you date a guy from a small town, you enjoy each other's company, you go to dinner, not somebody coming up constantly to interrupt when you're on a date. That was different for me.
1: Did you get trampled almost in a sense in the relationship?
26: Absolutely, I got trampled. I know when we would be out and about and we're right in the middle of a great conversation, people would just come right up and start interrupting. And, you know, Bill would be nice saying, oh, I'd like you, you know, to meet so-and-so who's with me. And that didn't go over very well. Everybody always wanted just a piece of Bill.
1: And what about the world that he lived in? I mean, other athletes, other relationships around as you started, you know, I've always said that if you're a doctor, your other friends are doctors. If you happen to be a banker, your other friends are bankers as well. So I'm sure Bill's other friends to some degree were other ball players.
26: Yeah, they were all other ball players. Some had already settled down. Some were still single. Some were newly engaged. And by the time that we decided to get married, I just said to him I would never live with him. So we were looking at the calendar, and this is now in February. He proposes to me in March, and we're going to have a mini camp in April and a passing camp in June, and then training camp is in July. And all of a sudden I said, well, I'm not living with you, so we better figure this out. And so we got married 6 weeks later over in Hawaii, and he didn't want me to go another season without him.
1: When you stop to think of the traditional relationships and the one that you got in, how different is it actually when you look back on it now?
26: I think traditional relationships, normally, you either right after college, you both start in your first profession together and you're trying to make the ends meet and you've got the first apartment and then you're saving for the first house. And then from there, you decide where else you're going to go. Well, here, right out of college for me, I was in medical sales for a very brief time until we got married. And 2 months after I'm married, I'm newly pregnant. Bill said to me, you know, I'd rather you stay home. We're already in his home, and which was a cute story. When he brought me to his home, he said, so what do you think? So I said, well, I've never eaten off a dish that another girl ate off of. I'm not sleeping in that bed. So the only thing that stayed, which is still true, the pots and pans were gone. Bed was gone, was one leather chair. And to this day, Bill's, that's the only thing that survived that house. But I think that's unusual. You're already in a home. You're not having to scrape and skimp. So that, to me, was very unrealistic.
1: Do you remember the particular moment, Julie, when you really realized what he did for a living? I mean, just because, I mean, it's not like somebody who goes and works 8 hours a day and comes home and has dinner every night. They're not hurting. They're not worried about their job to a great degree. It's not a moment-to-moment situation as it is with professional sports. It's what have you done for me lately? Do you remember that moment when you fully realized what he did?
26: For me, it was the first time I watched training camp, and I was just like, oh my goodness, this is what he goes out and does. He sits there and they're practicing plays in 110 degree weather in Rockland, California, and I'm sitting in the stand saying, this is for the birds. I had no idea what he really, really did. It's one thing to turn the TV on Sunday, and it's like this ballet that is being played in front of an audience. But the preparation that it took, I had no clue. No clue.
1: As you know, most women, I think, are probably isolated from what the men do, particularly in young marriages, because the men are so wrapped up in their careers, they usually keep the women in their lives on the outer edge. But it's hard to miss somebody who's a professional football player who you watch on Sunday on television, who comes home and you can see is actually hurting. What type of adjustments did you have to make to accept that?
26: There were many adjustments for me. I know that by the time Thursday rolled around of game week, Bill started becoming incredibly quiet, very introspective. We didn't watch the evening news. We didn't watch Friends or a fun show on television. What I watched every day was game film. If I knew I was going to have a connection with him, I would sit on the couch and watch game film with Bill. Thursday rolls around, like I said, he started getting a little more introspective, quiet. Friday, you know, they have a walkthrough. If people would come to town, I would say just let him rest. Saturday, tiptoed, made him the same pregame dinner, and then off he went to the hotel. So it was, for us, it was like a ballet too, learning to know what worked for the two of us and me learning to be in sync with somebody that was intensely, intensely engrossed in what he did.
1: How did you deal with the ups and downs? Meaning if they won, he probably was a little bit happier when he came home than if he had lost a game.
26: I know for a fact that after every game, whether it was a win or a loss, we would be sitting out to dinner and he would always be the last one leaving the locker room. And the security guys would just be like, geez, Romo. And he would be an hour and a half icing, taking care of his body, having the people in the locker room with him. So by the time he came out, greeted the fans, ended up doing his autograph signing for the fans that still stayed there, we would go to dinner, and he would turn to me and he'd say, I'm really sorry if I'm quiet. I have nothing left. Nothing left, whether it was a win or a loss.
1: How long did it take you to really feel like you were a wife in a relationship? Because sometimes that's pretty hard. If you were young like you were, and then you have somebody that's already in their career, and it's such an intense career, how long did it take you to feel comfortable?
26: It took me a while. I would say after our son was born, about a year. I mean, this was something very new to me. I mean, I went to college, I lived at home through school, and all of a sudden, here I am indoctrinated into this world of being a new wife, a new mother, and being a wife of a professional athlete. And it really took me a year to figure out some sort of balance for me. And then over the course of 16 years, it's been a progression of me finding who I am.
1: Julie Romanowski is with us. It's a fascinating subject. She is the wife of former NFL linebacker Bill Romanowski, who played 17 years in the NFL, the first six with San Francisco, a couple of years with the Eagles, six in Denver, and two with the Raiders. We'll take a break, continue with more of you and Sports Byline.
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1: Julie Romanowski has joined us in the studio for Sports Byline, and we're talking about a subject that you rarely hear anyone talk about, and that is the other side of being married to a professional athlete. And we're going to talk about some of the good things and some of the bad things about being married to a professional athlete. Let me ask you about the pros and cons of being married to an athlete. What are they? Whether you're a football player, whether you're a baseball player, what are some of the pros and cons?
26: I think there's so many pros and cons being married to a professional athlete. When I look at the pros, I look at how many opportunities we had to go to a Pro Bowl in Hawaii, all expenses paid with our trips there. The American Bowls, when Bill played in Barcelona and London and Germany, that was an exciting time to be able to travel with also somebody who's, quote, famous, and the wonderful things that are given to you, whether it's your Nike contract, a Coca-Cola contract, not having to make a reservation at a restaurant. Those are a number of pros. I think the cons have to be the negative publicity, the bad press, and a perfect story behind a con would be Kerry Collins. Bill had a beautiful, clean hit on Kerry Collins that was, you know, happened to be televised nationally on that game, and all of a sudden Bill breaks Kerry Collins' jaw, and we go through this was a dirty hit, we were fined $20,000, and people don't realize on that particular play, when you are going full speed and you're at a certain angle and you're getting ready to hit a quarterback, there's no possible way to let up on that play. And as that play was continually reviewed, it was deemed a clean hit, even though Bill was fined $20,000. Was it unfortunate that Kerry broke his jaw? Absolutely. But I think the cons are the negative publicity. Also, they don't take a day off. They're working on Thanksgiving. They're working on Christmas Day. I remember we had a game, and we were playing Detroit when we were in Denver, and they played Christmas night, and I had everybody who called our home, I said, please don't wish Merry Christmas, because our little ones think today is Christmas Eve.
1: Did you ever get angry about it, about what you had to give up because Bill was a pro athlete?
26: I think the only time I got angry was when we were in Denver, and we went through a whole incident with Bill in a trial and me in a really tough situation that ended up being an unfortunate event. And where I got angry was not having my privacy. Finally realizing when the ESPN trucks and CNN trucks are parked outside your door that, you know what, this is not a private life anymore.
1: I think you know as well as I do, it's always called collateral damage. And I think families fall under that category of collateral damage. I think it's about the family of Plaxico Burress. I think about Steve McNair's family and what they must go through. How does one insulate their family, their children, even themselves, while they're going through something like this? You went through something like this in Denver.
26: Absolutely, I did. I think it's difficult to compartmentalize. It's easy to do that as an adult. It's different when you're a parent. And it was hard for me with trying to protect our children and trying to keep things private for them. I was very, very fortunate that they were so little that they did not have to deal with those uglies. As Bill's career grew larger and the longevity was there, we had an incident in Oakland that we dealt with, and our kids were older. Did I have to go to the school? Yes, I did. Did I have to ask the parents and the teachers to be incredibly respectful of our children? This had nothing to do with our two kids. This has to do with the public life. And I think a lot of people forget to realize, even as writers, as commentaries, broadcasters, that there is a human side to this. And I think these people have a responsibility to remember the humanistic aspect.
1: I think you know, Julie, that there are children of athletes, well-known athletes, and they seem to have problems as they go down the road of life. They turn sometimes to drugs, sometimes to drinking. They seem to be lost. And I've always felt that that's not fair. What did you do, particularly with your kids, to make sure they had some balance?
26: I think the balance came from me being there. I think it would have been difficult if I was aspiring to do something with a career. I knew I needed to be home, and having a home life that was stable for the two children. In addition to when Bill came home, he made sure that he was present with them and trying to be a great dad as he could be as he was still playing football. I think those things helped. In addition to family, my family was a rock for me and for our children throughout that time.
1: You're a very strong woman. I've known you for a long time, and I'm just wondering, as you look over the landscape of professional sports, professional football, since that's the world that you lived in, what generally did you see in that area? I mean, not everybody is strong like you that had a strong focus. Are you typical or are you the exception?
26: I think I'm the exception. I think there's a few that are very strong. You have to be strong in order to survive. As I grew in age and grew in emotional maturity in Denver, I say I now have armadillo skin. If you're going to talk about me, just spell my last name correctly. I think that you really have to learn to take a deep breath and realize not everybody is going to know who you are. Not everybody is going to like you, and that's okay.
1: You obviously saw some horror stories, I'm sure, among other families. I mean, what are the biggest mistakes that you tend to see in a life with a pro athlete when it comes to family and balance?
26: Well, I think what you have to deal with is you look at extramarital affairs. You can look at drug abuse, alcoholism, guys that can't give up the game after they've finished playing the game, and the high divorce rate. I think people don't realize it's not about the limelight per se. I think as fans, they want to love their athletes and their favorite team. But there's also a very personal side, and it's tough to have a personal side in a very public profession.
1: I was just going to ask you about intimacy with a professional athlete, because obviously when you marry him, you're young. That's the time when intimacy is most important to young people. How hard is it to have any intimacy, to have sex, to have enjoyable sex during the course of a football season that might run 6 to 8 months?
26: Well, it's funny you say that. It was always interesting. It was George Seifert and Bill Walsh who always put the red light on Thursday and so the guys could get ready to play. But it's hard to, if you know they're tired and they're sore and that's the last thing on their mind that they're thinking about, because what they're doing is they're going out on a battlefield week in and week out in front of 70,000 fans in a stadium, in addition to millions of people on TV, and they can't flub it up. So the last thing on their mind is any kind of amorous activity going on. And the funny thing with this amorous activity is if you're trying to have a baby at the same time, boy, you better be careful, which takes me to a real cute story with getting pregnant with my daughter, Alexandra. And Bill's due to leave for training camp that day and take all these tests, and today's the day. So I said, well, you got to miss your plane. He says, yeah, I can't miss my plane. I said, oh, yeah, you're missing your plane. So Bill happens to miss his plane. We have that one private moment before he's due in Denver, and lo and behold, the phone starts ringing, and it happened to be Greg Robinson, who was the defensive coordinator at the time. And Denver says, where the heck is Romo? And I said, sorry, coach, he missed the plane. So by the time he got into Denver and got up to training camp, and he had to go see Coach Shanahan, and Coach Shanahan said, I think that's the greatest excuse to being late to training camp. So I get a phone call from Shanahan and from Greg Robinson saying, you better be pregnant. So 2 weeks later, Denver happens to be playing San Francisco in a preseason game. And, you know, we've now are in Denver. And I sent all these pink and blue balloons to his hotel room. And I walk in. He said, don't you know the colors of the Broncos are orange and blue? I said, Bill, I'm pregnant. He said, God, I'm so glad I don't have to get fined now. So,
1: speaking of that, and we got about a minute before we have to break here, timing for pregnancies is important as well. You told me that you and Bill talked about this and timed it so you didn't have the baby during the season.
26: Well, absolutely. I used to hear other athletes, it's not even complain. They're exhausted. The wives are exhausted. The wives are feeling that their husbands aren't helping out. And they need their rest. So I said, okay, I need to figure out how I'm going to have some kind of connection with Bill and how Bill's going to have some connection with the baby. So I just planned to always have the kids during the off season.
1: What about other athletes? Do they think that way as well, or do they just not care?
26: In the heat of the moment, do they really?
1: I know Joe Montana, when he was with the San Francisco 49ers, took a lot of heat from a writer here in San Francisco because his wife had a baby during the course of the season and really just castigated him for doing something like that that would take away from team unity.
26: I've heard of that. I also know that there was a player when we were in actually in San Francisco, and it ended up being this player in Dallas missed the game so he could be at the birth of his child. I would have never asked Bill to do that.
1: Yeah, I remember that story as well. Very fascinating subject, and when we come back, we're going to talk about Romeo athletes and other challenges that wives face when you're married to a professional athlete. Julie Romanowski is in the studio with us. She's married to former NFL linebacker Bill Romanowski, and we continue with more of you and Sports Byline.
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25: Julie Romanowski is with us on Sports Byline. Before the break, I alluded to the fact that we talk about Romeo athletes. How big is the groupie problem in professional sports, particularly in the NFL, do you think?
26: Well, there's groupies that exist in every sport, and I think it's pretty big. I know I've had to deal with groupie situations. For instance, when Bill would go out of town to away games and they're going into the hotel and there's the group of women that are sitting in the lobby just hoping and waiting to get a glimpse of their favorite athlete. We had an incident that happened with the two of us that all of a sudden we get a phone call and there's an APB out on Bill Romanowski and we're like, well, what's going on here? And somebody had been impersonating Bill, and as we know, groupies like to be around athletes, and so he would go to different bars saying that he was Bill, and he would get these women to sleep with him and say, all of a sudden, I'm sorry, I forgot my wallet, I forgot this and that, can you help me out a little bit? And lo and behold, this guy ended up serving some time in prison for it, so... Not very smart groupie if they don't know what Bill Romanowski looks like.
25: And Bill did have a group of women, did he not, that were a little bit different from the normal groupies.
26: Well, it's a cute story. It's like when I'm newly married and Eric Wright looks at me and says, oh, Miss Romo, you just have to watch out when you go up to training camp. There's these group of women that just think Romo's just the hottest thing since sliced bread. So I remember driving up to my first practice and I'm sweating, nervous, wanting to look this, you know, this perfect thing here. And here I walk up to training camp and I'm going to sit in the stands and the Romo girls were there and they were a lovely group of women that were about $1.95 a piece. And after that, Eric Wright looks at me and winks. He says, I think you're okay, Jules.
25: What do women do about it? I mean, how do they not become paranoid about their husband cheating or out with other women? Because invariably we hear the stories in the media about players that are out at strip bars and those that are arrested. We know about the Plaxico Burress situation and Steve McNair situation and all. I mean, how tough is it for women?
26: I think it's very tough for women. I think it's also, it's tough, it's embarrassing. It can be, you can be... it's unsettling or what your husband's doing, but I think it has to do with the communication that you are with your spouse. If people are going to cheat, they're going to cheat. I'm quite sure many know what they're getting into before they get into this profession. That's a choice that they make, but there also needs to be open communication saying, this is what I agree with, this is what I'm willing to put up with, and this is what I'm not. And we were down at the Super Bowl in Atlanta, and here we are, the Denver Broncos, getting ready to play Atlanta, and here is Eugene Robinson, who wins this amazing award for Man of the Year, and, you know, all the accolades and the trophy, and in the middle of the night, he's soliciting a prostitute. So you're like, hello, are you in there? I think sometimes with these athletes, too, that money equates power. And this power has something to do with that's also an ego-based situation for them.
25: I would also think it's a tough situation to be in, maybe even caught in the middle, Julie, when you're out with your husband and you're out with maybe another ball player. You know that he's married.
1: and yet he may be with another woman. Did you ever find yourself in that type of circumstance?
26: I've been in that circumstance before. I've been on an away games when wives were not at the game, but tickets were left for maybe a girlfriend or somebody they had met before. Was that uncomfortable for me? It was uncomfortable. It's not my value system, but I had to also realize that I can't judge this other human being. Did I like it? No. Were they kind to me? Were the gentlemen nice to me? Absolutely. The guys were great, but I learned very early on to turn the other way.
1: Moving from team to team and city to city, as I mentioned with you, you started out with the 49ers and a couple years with the Eagles and then 6 years in Denver and 2 years with the Raiders. How hard is that? What does one have to do to maintain a stability?
26: Well, I think what was difficult is packing up and closing up your home, moving to a new city. And that was always difficult to know that I'm here from hopefully at the end of the Super Bowl, which is, you know, the end of January, and you make the Pro Bowl, so you don't have to pack up, so to speak, until February, and then you leave for 4 months, and then you move somewhere else again. I know that after Bill got traded to the Eagles, we lived in Philadelphia just during the season and tried to maintain a home in California, and that was hard. And then after that, we had to move to Denver as a defensive team captain. He needed to be there year round.
1: How do you deal with, Julie, going from one team to another and the momentariness of being in professional athletes, not knowing whether you're going to be with one team the 1 year to the next year?
26: Well, I didn't think that when we were newly married. I had no idea that all of this free agency, I just thought that you ended up staying with the team. And then all of a sudden, when Joe Montana got traded, one of the greatest quarterbacks to play the game, and he got traded to Kansas City, Bill came home and said, you know what? I think our days will be numbered. And I had no clue what that would entail. Absolutely not. I didn't know that even how the operations of how you're let go happens. And a story was on draft day, I had a six-week-old brand new baby, happened to be our first anniversary, and I'm sitting at home and John McVay from the 49ers calls me. He said, hi Julie, how you doing, how's the baby? I'm thinking, oh, what does Mr. McVay want to know about my baby? Hey, is Romo there? No, he's not. He just left out the door to go to an autograph signing session in his full 49er regalia, the sweat outfit, 49er cap on. He said, have him give me a call. Sit down with our baby. I'm getting ready to watch the draft. And the next thing I know, I'm looking on the ticket tape on ESPN saying Bill Romanowski has just been traded to the Philadelphia Eagles for 2 draft picks. Welcome to Philly.
1: How does that feel?
26: Oh, I sobbed. I thought, oh my goodness, how could they let him go? I mean, this was after we lost to the Dallas Cowboys in the AFC Championship game. I had no clue that we would be gone. And it's just like that. And all of a sudden, you go into your bedroom and you're looking around and you've got the 49er blanket and you've got all this wonderful 49er memorabilia around your house. And all of a sudden, you say, well, I guess I'll be packing that up in a box and that'll be a memory to look at years from now.
1: One of the things that the fans hear is this player has signed a 6-year contract for $40 million, so much of it guaranteed. And I think that they think, well, look, they're playing a game. I played this game, you know, they're making an awful lot of money. What's the fallacy of the fans thinking in that area as far as the money that athletes make?
26: Well, there's a number of fallacies there. It's different. This is not baseball. This is not hockey, and it's not basketball. There is the only guaranteed money is your signing bonus, period. So you can have a $40 million contract that could be stacked on the last 5 years of it, and you're receiving maybe a $2 million signing bonus. You know that you'll be receiving that $2 million. It's not that $40 million that you think. In addition, you are evaluated every single year. You're evaluated every day. So you can have a great $40 million contract and then get cut during the season or right after a season, and they say bye-bye.
1: One of the things that I've always known is that I think a great many of the athletes think that it's going to go on forever, that, you know, I'll never get hurt, I'll never have this thing end until maybe I've played 10 or 12 years, and they spend over their heads. Did you see a lot of that? I mean, did you see people that just did not financially show common sense?
26: I did see a lot of that. And I think what happens, too, is you have a lot of young athletes that come in that have come from absolutely nothing. And here the gravy train starts, and they want to start helping all the people around them that they felt just very beholden to for caring for them as they were young. And then they overspend, and all of a sudden it's over, and they have nothing left. I think what the NFL is teaching the young players now, which I think is so important, is they come into this rookie camp, so to speak, and there's financial advisors there to sit down with them to say, hey, listen, it's not going to last forever, so don't spend and live beyond your means and live very wisely.
1: How old was Bill when he retired?
26: Bill was 38.
1: That's relatively old in professional football. I mean, you know that a lot of kids retire at 27, 28, get cut, don't have a career after that. You know, how does one deal with that? I mean, 38 years old is relatively young. I mean, 65 is when you're able to retire and get a pension of some type, a little bit younger in the National Football League. But what happens? I mean, did you see changes on him? He was all structured. Every year he knew he was going to go to a training camp come late July or August, and then all of a sudden it comes to an abrupt end.
26: Well, I think the thing is, I never thought it would end. I always looked at him as like this gladiator that would be the ever-ready bunny that would just keep plugging along and doing it year after year. It wasn't until his last season when he suffered so many concussions and I watched him on a sideline just absolutely crushed that he wasn't out there on that field. And I remember being in the box at Oakland Coliseum saying, this is the last game I will ever see. And that was difficult. But people don't realize also, and a lot of fans don't, it's really the average is 2.7 years. So you have a longevity of 16 years with what that game does and taking a toll on its body. This is not a kicker. This is somebody who is in the mix, normally hitting people, not getting hit, week in and week out. And that was tough to have it all end. It was, like I said, I thought it would go on forever.
1: And, you know, it's kind of interesting because if you think about football players, they started playing the game when they were kids, moved on to high school, on to college, then into the National Football League. That is their identity. And at 32 or 30 years old or 38 years old, to find a new identity, a new purpose in life to get on, I mean, they've been up at the top because they've been stars in their sport. All of a sudden, they have to start if they go into a new profession.

0: I had no idea what that meant at the time until Bill was faced with, this is it. And this is something that he loved doing for 27 years. And all of a sudden, you're told you can't do it anymore.
1: We've only got 2 minutes left, but what makes a sports marriage work or whether it fails?
0: I think one of the things that what makes a sports marriage work is knowing that it's really give and give, and it's not give and take. And to not have a lot of expectations, athletes are spoiled. I love my husband to pieces. He's spoiled. He has a lot of things that were done for him for so many years. And in knowing that, hey, either I can know that he's not going to pitch in this area or he's going to pitch in on another area, you take the good and the indifferent, and you realize that, hey, he's his own person, I'm my own person, and I better figure out what my identity is.
1: Yeah, I was just going to ask you, was that the biggest battle you had in this marriage, was to be able to find and maintain the identity that Julie Romanowski had?
0: I think I found it about 5 years into being married with him. Before that, it was very, very difficult, and I kind of got a little resentful. I'm just Romo's wife. Well, wait a minute, I'm me. And then I learned to, okay, well, how can I turn this into a positive? And that's when I started doing speaking engagements. I was able to do a lot of charity work and thought, okay, this is how I'm going to give back now. And that's what I did.
1: I think a lot of women don't find it like you do. Would you agree with that?
0: Absolutely. I think it becomes, they end up feeling that they're cast in a shadow, or they're less than an equal partner. Well, that stems from themselves. And I knew that it was going to sink or swim, and I thought, I better swim.
1: In about 20 seconds, has it all been worth it when you look back upon it now?
0: It's all been worth it. I think what's been worth it is what we've been able to experience. Are there things that I wish that could be taken back that were painful and hurtful in the media? Yes, for the most part, it's enabled Bill to go on and have a great career afterwards in having a nutrition company now. And we're still young. I mean, if you really think about it, to be 40 years of age and still have the rest of our lives to do what we want to do is pretty amazing.
1: Julie, I want to thank you for being so candid and so honest about it. Please come back in and join us again.
0: I'd love to.
1: Julie Romanowski, the wife of former NFL linebacker Bill Romanowski. We continue with more of you and Sports Byline.
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0: I told you it was going to be interesting, and Julie Romanowski was with us for the hour. She is the wife of former NFL linebacker Bill Romanowski. Bill, of course, won a number of Super Bowl championship rings, winning his first ring when he was with the San Francisco 49ers. And she gave you a very good insight and perspective on what it's like to be married to a professional athlete slash professional NFL football player. And, of course, Bill was an intense player in what is a very violent sport. I thought it would be interesting to get that perspective on football, especially the business side of the game and how she viewed it all as the wife of a successful football player. I hope you enjoyed it. We continue with more of you and America's Sports Talk Show.
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1: U.S. military launching strikes on Iranian targets in response to Tehran's attack on American forces one day earlier. Earlier in the day, Wednesday, President Trump left no doubt about it.
2: We're going to be hitting them very hard because it's our turn to hit them. They know it's coming. They're asking us not to do it. But, they tried shooting it last night. So we had five rockets shot going 8,500 miles an hour, and all five rockets were knocked down to the ground. But they nevertheless took a shot, so it's our turn.
1: Nasty hearing on Capitol Hill as Dr. Anthony Fauci, the prime witness on events surrounding the COVID pandemic. Senate Homeland Security and Government Affairs Committee Chairman Rand Paul says Fauci owes Americans an apology for helping produce the pandemic and then covering himself.
3: Instead of an apology, you have for years avoided responsibility. Regarding the lockdowns, you argue that you did not personally issue every lockdown order, close every school, or impose every mandate, but officials across the country invoked your authority to justify these decisions, and you presented your recommendations not as judgments open to debate, but as dictates of science itself.
1: Fauci repeatedly invoked the Fifth Amendment.
4: The only conclusion I can reach is that the sole reason he is calling me before this committee is to get me to say something, anything, that could vindicate his repeated public pledges that I end up, in his words, quote, behind bars, unquote.
1: Wildfires continue causing major problems in parts of Europe. At least three firefighters have now been killed, making the situation even worse. Forecasters say the rest of the week will be dry, windy, and very hot, with highs around 104 to 105. More on these stories, townhall.com.
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1: Huge problems in Japan following the earthquake earlier in the week. The death toll is climbing, and it is feared that scores of people are missing and feared dead. We hear more now in the story from international correspondent Karen Chamis.
8: The death toll in southern Japan following a massive earthquake has reached at least 18 people so far, with scores more injured. Soldiers and emergency workers are combing through a badly damaged shopping mall and collapsed houses, looking for trapped survivors on Wednesday, a day after the 7.1 magnitude quake. The Aeon Mall shopping center in Kashima City was bustling with thousands of people when the quake happened. The company said 3,000 customers were evacuated to a parking lot before a gas explosion happened in another part of the mall where some people were still working. I'm Karen Chamas.
1: Breaking news and analysis at townhall.com. Italy is renewing its interest in nuclear power.
9: Nearly 40 years after Italy abandoned nuclear power following the Chernobyl disaster, Premier Giorgia Meloni's government is laying the groundwork for a return to atomic energy. Officials argue rising electricity demand and energy security concerns require a broader mix of low-carbon power sources, including next-generation reactors. Public opinion appears to be shifting, especially among younger Italians who view nuclear energy as a tool for meeting climate and energy goals rather than through the lens of past accidents. Keith Peters reporting.
1: Federal Communication Commission banning imports of new foreign-made humanoid robots and power inverters, citing national security risk. The move targets China, which of course dominates the global market for humanoid robots. FCC also has a ban on robot dogs. More on these stories, townhall.com.
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16: And wherever you might be around the country and around the world, I'm Ron Barr. 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If it's boxing, it's Through the Ropes. If it's Ultimate Fighting, No Holds Bar. 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Leslie Visser is standing by to join us. I've known Leslie for a long time because I've also known and worked with her husband, Dick Stockton, who, of course, is one of CBS's fine broadcasters. And Leslie, in her own right, has established herself, so much so that she is the first woman to be recognized by the Pro Football Hall of Fame as the recipient of the Pete Rozelle Radio Television Award for her exceptional contribution. The only reporter, male or female, who has worked on the network broadcast of the Final Four, NBA Finals, Triple Crown, Monday Night Football, the Olympics, the Super Bowl, World Figure Skating Championships, and the U.S. Open of Tennis. So we will talk to Leslie Visser in just a second, and then right after that, author Mark Yost will be here. The name of his book, and this is a wonderful book, it's called Tailgating, Sacks and Salary Caps, How the NFL Became the Most Successful Sports League in History. And this book details the inside story of the NFL's dramatic rise from its humble roots to the wildly popular, profitable machine that it is today. And the book also looks at the Super Bowl and how it has become the phenomena it is today, as well as the financial boon it is for the host city. And then we'll close out this very busy hour with Mark Bonaconi, the son, of course, of Miami Dolphins legend and NFL Hall of Famer linebacker Nick Bonaconi. As you know, he was paralyzed playing a college game at the Citadel, and so we will catch up with him and find out how his life is going and where it's headed. So when we come back on the other side, Leslie Visser joins us and you on Sports Byline.
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16: Leslie Visser joins us on Sports Byline. Leslie, of course, with CBS, and she is the first woman to be recognized by the Pro Football Hall of Fame as the recipient of the Pete Rozelle Radio Television Award for her exceptional contributions. And I know, Leslie, I read a lot of quotes from you. I know you well enough to know that you probably were a little bit overwhelmed by that selection, were you not?
22: Ron, even to hear you say it, it really so humbles me. I mean, I looked at Kurt Gowdy as a god, and mm-hmm. people like Pat Summerall and Dick Enberg and the people who'd won it, and I work with Hall of Famers and Dan Marino and Dan Dierdorf. So it was really, I have to say, it was truly humbling. It was humbling.
16: When you think back about getting that honor and all you had to go through to get there, what is it that strikes you the most, Leslie, about that?
22: I recognize that they have honored someone who truly did love sports. It wasn't, God, and Ron, you and I probably know each other 30 years, and you know there are two kinds of women. There are women who love sports and they end up on TV, and then there are some women who just want to be on TV and they end up in sports. And I felt that Canton and the Pro Football Hall of Fame, they were recognizing someone that they knew truly did love sports. I did live it. I was privileged to work at the Boston Globe with that Hall of Fame staff, and I had great producers at CBS and at ABC and ESPN. I mean, I always say you don't land on Normandy by yourself. So I do have profound thanks for a lot of the people who helped me get there.
16: One of the things that I've always believed that made you as good as you are is that you had a very strong journalism background. You've already alluded to the fact that you were at the Boston Globe. Do you believe having that newspaper background as a foundation has helped you a great deal in television?
22: I think it's everything. I think it's actually what my core is. Like when people say to me, didn't you used to be a writer? I always say, no, I still am. I was just blessed. It was absolutely murderer's row at the Boston Globe. It was Will McDonough on football, Peter Gammons on baseball, Bob Ryan on basketball, Bud Collins on tennis. The columnists were legendary. So it really, matter of fact, when CBS first came to me for a job in the early 80s, my first answer was no, because I was already at the single, I was going to the Final Four and Wimbledon and the Super Bowl, and I always wanted to be a sports writer, and there I was at the Globe. So,
16: what key principle did you take away from the Globe experience that you've always been able to apply in everything you've done in television, Leslie?
22: You know what, Ron, it's probably not unlike why you've lasted so long, too. I have a couple things. One, I have a true curiosity about people and competition. It interests me. I've never lost my passion for sports. I have a passion and a curiosity, and that met opportunity. And I guess the sort of the single greatest piece of advice I ever got, and thank God I got it early. It was maybe 25 years ago at a Wimbledon. I said to Billie Jean King, what is the pressure of always being in the Wimbledon final? And she looked at me and she said, are you kidding? Pressure is a privilege.
16: That's great.
22: And yes, yeah. And I thought, you know, you hear some things, they can actually not change your brain chemistry, but they can really affect I knew along the way I'd been a pioneer. I mean, when you start out and there are no ladies' rooms, you're kind of aware you're the only one. And you know what was always great? The black athletes were always great to me, even back to the 70s, because they knew what it was like to be the only one. So I have to say it's been a very, very interesting journey from no ladies' room to be the first woman in the Hall of Fame. It's been quite a 30 years.
16: Back in 1987, when I came up with the concept of creating a sports talk radio network, when it was not done at that time, of course, Billie Jean was my broadcasting partner doing some tennis on television, and I'll never forget, she gave me a piece of advice that I've listened to, and she said, when I said to her, I said, I don't know whether to do this or not, because I'm not a businessman, but I've got this concept. And she looked me in the eye, Leslie, and she said, Ron, I know you well enough, you never want to look over your shoulder and wonder if you could have. And I think because of the type of person she is, I mean, I think that is, you know, the best piece of advice I could have gotten, and I think most people should adhere to.
22: That's so interesting, and I was teasing Billie Jean that it probably was the only time that someone in the Pro Football Hall of Fame, I think it's still a staggeringly small number, like 230 people. I think it's the only time someone in an acceptance speech mentioned Billie Jean King. but I did. I am very grateful to everything she taught me.
16: Leslie, when you take a look at the role of women in sports, and let's talk about the NFL to begin with, how far have they come? I mean, we still don't see them in the broadcast booth either as analysts or play-by-play announcers. We do see them on the sideline, and I got to tell you, the group of women that are working on the sideline are just nails. And I think you set a standard for them, and they've all tried to get to that standard and have done a wonderful job of adhering to it.
22: Yeah, they're all sort of, I look at them, you know, like my little puppies. of course, we all want change so fast, and of course, look how long it took apartheid to end, and we're just talking about getting, you know, a woman play-by-play. But I do have to say it, for 30 years, there was never a woman on Monday Night Football, and then since I became the first woman on Monday Night Football, they've only had women since, and that in some ways it's interesting now. I love that young people grow up and they take for granted, but for 30 years you never saw that, and now it's exactly what you say, and I love them all. Michelle Tafoya is fabulous, Pam Oliver's fabulous, Susie Colbert, they're all really good now. Reassuring to me. Andrea Kramer's fantastic. So I love now that women can grow up, and if they are knowledgeable and they have a passion, that is absolutely an opportunity. I've always sort of thought this, and maybe you could tell me different. I don't know. I guess I think the roles aren't necessarily that if you want to do one, you want to do the other. I mean, I always wanted to be a reporter. I never wanted to do play-by-play, and I'm not sure that Randy Cross or Phil Simms or Dan Marino, that they want to be play-by-play. Maybe they do. I don't know if just because you do one, you have to want to do the other.
16: Well, I think that and certainly with your husband being a fine play-by-play man, and for those people that don't know, Dick Stockton is who we're referring to here, mm-hmm. I really believe that not everybody is cut out to be a play-by-play man. Dan Fouts tried his hand at it with the USC game, and it was a struggle, and I felt badly for him. And I think those that do radio can make the transition to television, but I don't think television guys can make the transition to radio necessarily. So I think that the skill tools that you need to have are different. And I think what you did was you recognized within yourself what your strength was and what your passion was, and that's why you've been so good at it, because you've been able to be thorough. You haven't tried to reach beyond something that you comfortably enjoy, Leslie.
22: Yeah, well, both. Well, number one, as you say, Dick, I don't take a second of it for granted. We've been married for 25 years. I mean, you know the story. I don't know if all your listeners would, but I actually met Dick during the sixth game of the 75 World Series. Dick called Carlton Fisk's very famous home run, and that's the night I met him. And so I know what it takes to be a great – Dick is in the Basketball Hall of Fame – to be a great play-by-play. And you're right. It's that's a skill unto itself. And both of us recognize our strengths. And one thing, players always tell me this, and I do know this, that one element I realize about myself is I have never been in an NFL huddle. Like, you can handle a cockpit, mm-hmm. I cannot. And that's one thing. I have never pretended in any broadcast that I have crossed that line and that I have been in Mike Krzyzewski's huddle or in Tom Brady's huddle, and I believe for myself that that is part of the reason that I have been around for decades. I think everybody resents it when people assume or presume something that they really do not have the experience for.
16: But you're absolutely right about that. It's like I've often said in speeches, you know, not being an athlete of the degree that a lot of these professional athletes are, I'm not about to ask a question of Lee Trevino how you hit a fade shot to the green, because I can't relate to it. But the question I did ask him was, you're a Chicano, you grew up in Texas, and you wanted to play a white man sport. How tough was that?
22: Exactly. That's a great... Or I think where people in our business get in trouble is they will comment on that fade shot without having had the experience.
16: Right. Leslie, it's always nice. It's been too long since
22: yeah.
16: we've caught up with each other, and I hope our paths will cross when you're doing a game for CBS. But again, I wanted to add my congratulations, because that award was so well-deserved, and it's just an honor for you to be in there. But it's one you earned, you worked very hard for, and I hope that you'll give my best to Dick, and you'll always be welcome here on Sports Byline.
22: Oh, Ron, please have me back, and just thank you for going to Iraq.
16: Sportscaster, and also the first woman to go in to the Hall of Fame, winning the Pete Rozelle Radio and Television Award. We continue with more of you and America's Sports Talk Show.
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16: I don't think anybody would disagree that the most successful sports league in America is the National Football League. How did it get that way? Well, you might want to check out Tailgating Sacks and Salary Caps, how the NFL became the most successful sports league in history. And Mark Yost, the author of the book, has joined us on Sports Byline. You know, when I think about it, Mark, because I'm close to the National Football League, having covered it, know a lot of the owners, know a lot of the people in the league office and everything, I kind of just smile a little bit. If you were just the layman on the outside looking at the NFL, what impression would you have of the league?
6: Well, I think you would see that it's one of the smartest, most sophisticated sports leagues out there. The thing that impressed me most about researching the NFL is that they understand that they're a consumer product, and they're very good at brand management. And anybody on Wall Street or Madison Avenue will tell you that if you can master brand management and know what your brand is, what you want it to be, and know what helps that brand and what dilutes that brand, you're gonna have a successful business model. And the NFL knows all of that.
16: Mark, when I take a look at the National Football League, I think luck came into play to some degree, and that is that television came along at a time when maybe the NFL was developing. I also think about the fact that the way the league is set up, and what I mean by that is you have games every week instead of every night like you might have in baseball, basketball, or football. Put all of that together, and I think that is probably the foundation for its success. Am I correct?
6: Yeah, exactly right. I would disagree with you a little bit on the luck. Pete Rozelle, West Coast fella, went to school in San Francisco and then Compton College and worked at for the Los Angeles Rams before he went to the league. He understood the value of the national television contract and sharing those revenues so that a team in Green Bay got the same amount of television revenue as a team in New York or San Francisco or Los Angeles. And but you're absolutely right about football. The pace of the game, you know, punting after three downs or if they're three and out, or the kickoff after a score, the sort of regimented quarters and the halftime break, it's perfectly paced and perfectly suited for television.
16: Well, when I say luck, what I mean by that is that television came into its own right about the same time that the National Football League did as well. And so you can interchange the word luck for good timing, I suppose.
6: Exactly, yes. To that extent, yes. They were there at the right time, and fortunately Pete Rozelle was there to understand the value of that. And quite frankly, Wellington Mara. He gets a large chunk of the credit, too. He gave up his television rights in the largest media market in the country and agreed that what was good for the league was good for each individual team.
16: In this book, what are some of the little nuances that you write about that people might not know about?
6: Well, I think people don't realize that teams actually lose money in the playoffs. The Atlanta Falcons and the Green Bay Packers have said they've lost as much as $10 million on the playoffs because the majority of the money goes to the league. I think people will be surprised to learn how guaranteed money works in the NFL. The fact that a lot of big money goes to untested players, and that's a bit of controversy that players talk about. And I think people will be surprised at how much the league makes in the postseason versus the regular season, and a lot of the television contracts are predicated upon those huge audiences that the NFL postseason brings in.
16: One of the demarcation lines, I think, in the National Football League, and I'd like to get your thoughts on it, is as you mentioned Wellington Mara, and you talk about the Halas family, you talk about the Rooney family, even Eddie DeBartolo, when he bought the 49ers back in the early 80s, only paid $16 million for the franchise. Now you have Daniel Snyder and others that are paying multi-millions of dollars for their franchise. And I know Bob McNair down in the Houston Texans, and I've told this story on the air before, Mark. I ran into him down at the Super Bowl in Miami prior to him getting that franchise. And I said to him, I said, Bob, how does it make any financial sense when you've got to spend probably anywhere from $750 million to almost $1 billion to, you know, to field a team? And he looked at me, Mark, and he said, Ron, $1 billion ain't going to change my lifestyle one bit.
6: Well, you're absolutely right, and you know, I know Dan Snyder rubs some people the wrong way, but in terms of his personality and that. But as far as a businessman is concerned, I think he's one of the best owners in the NFL. A lot of people did laugh when he paid $800 million for the Washington Redskins in '99, but he has done some phenomenal things with that franchise that are being copied around the league. And he's basically taken annual revenue for that team from about $150 million to $300 million. So I think it's Dan Snyder who's laughing all the way to the bank.
16: What are the challenges that lie ahead for the National Football League in your mind, Mark?
6: I think the challenges are, I think you're going to see them going international more. There's a significant fan base internationally. I mean, I met fans from England and the Czech Republic when I was at the Cleveland Browns game last year, and I think you're going to see more games like the Mexico City game. The other challenge is going to be continuing to embrace new media, and one of the issues that the NFL Network is starting to show games, and that has the networks and cable a little bit nervous, but I think the NFL understands the value of that national television contract, about $3.75 billion. And they're going to tread lightly on that, but those are the primary challenges, building the audience abroad and managing cable and what they're actually going to do with the NFL Network.
16: Let's talk about the television for a moment. Somebody has got to explain to me how you take 8 games away from your television networks and still get more money than what they got the last time.
6: Well, I have a section in the book where Pete Rozelle, it was a year when there was no competition for renewing the contract, and he still doubled it. The fact of the matter remains that the NFL delivers an audience like no other sport. It's the reason advertising was $2.5 million for a 30-second spot for Super Bowl XL. But what you know, you saw it a little bit with the move to ESPN with Monday Night Football. For the longest time, the NFL was nervous about going to cable. But now that cable penetration rates are in the 80s, sometimes in the 90s in some urban areas, there's not the risk of going to cable that there was years ago when they wanted to make sure that it was accessible. I don't think the NFL is going to kill this golden goose that's the television contract.
16: Let me go back to something I mentioned a little bit earlier. A friend of mine who in the league office says, you don't know how many calls we get each day from owners saying we need more money, we need more money. Now, having said that, it also brings to mind the fact that are they getting to a point where they may be killing their product? I mean, this next breath brought to you by, it just seems like it's getting so commercialized because every time there's a change of possession, there is a commercial break. Every time there's an injury, there's a commercial break. And I just remember a baseball owner one time saying to me, my greatest fear is the fact that we're going to become a studio sport. I mean, how much further can you cram commercials and sponsorship into the product of football?
6: Not much more. They're pretty much at the saturation rate. Actually, there's an article, segments of which I reprint in the book from Jerry Delafemina, the Madison Avenue guru, who says that a lot of the dot-com ads went completely bust because they were advertising products with these quirky ads that didn't really tell you what the product did. But I think what's going to help the owners is over the last 10 years, more than 20 NFL franchises have either built new stadiums or renovated old ones like Lambeau Field and Soldier Field. And the key to that is luxury seating, club levels, owners' clubs, private boxes, that sort of thing. Snyder's a master at that. And that has been a huge boon for owners. And that's revenue that they don't have to share with the rest of the league, so they get to keep that. So I think you're about at the saturation point.
16: What do you want people to take away from this book?
6: That the NFL is, without a doubt, the smartest, most sophisticated entertainment company probably in the entire United States. That it's well-run, well-managed, and that they manage the brand well. That they've retrenched their merchandise. That's a $3.5 billion business. It's just an incredible business story that a lot of people don't hear about, and quite frankly, I've dug into the numbers and told what I think is a pretty good story about a side of the NFL that a lot of people don't know about.
16: Mark, does this company, and I'm saying the NFL as a company, tap into the emotionalism of the consumer better than any company in America?
6: I think in a way they do. Part of it's through supply and demand, as you mentioned. The NFL, it's, 16 games, 32 teams. You know, come August, baseball's still going on, but people are just chomping at the bit for the NFL because they haven't seen it since the Super Bowl, and it's a limited season. Yeah, I think they do that very well.
16: Mark, thanks a lot for joining us. Take care.
6: Thank you.
16: Mark Yost, the name of the book, Tailgating, Sacks, and Salary Caps, How the NFL Became the Most Successful Sports League in History. Check this one out. It's interesting reading. We take a break as we continue with more of you and Sports Byline.
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16: Mark Bonacani joins us on Sports Byline. You may have seen the wonderful story that was in the USA Today recently about Mark and the Citadel reconciling and getting on with their lives. And if you know anything about Mark, he is the son of the Hall of Famer, Nick Bonacani, and he was paralyzed coming out of a ball game. That was back in, 1985? And tell everybody about what happened in that game.
6: Well, I've always played football since I was a young boy, and I always wanted to follow in my father's footsteps, some pretty big footsteps to follow. But I love football, and I was just making a tackle like I had done thousands of times before. And the next thing I know, I'm making a tackle, and I really went from the best shape of my life to fighting for my life in a split second as I made that tackle. My body fell like a ton of bricks onto the turf, rolled over, and literally I saw my arm fall to the turf, and I knew right away that I was paralyzed. And right in that split second, I joined millions worldwide suffering from a spinal cord injury.
16: I know your dad was told, the story I have in front of me says it was late on the afternoon of October 26, 1985, that he was told. What was his reaction to this?
6: Well, from what my dad tells me, he was over at a friend's house, him and my mother, and they were just enjoying a nice afternoon of lunch. My brother also, he played football. He played at Duke University. So my parents would go to a lot of our games, but we were both away, so it was like a quiet weekend for my mom and dad. Certainly didn't stay quiet. They were having lunch, and he always says, then the phone rang. And next thing he knows, he says, got on the phone with the doctor there, and the guy says within a few short words, this is a doctor in East Tennessee, that your son has dislocated his neck, is paralyzed, is a quadriplegic, and will be paralyzed the rest of his life.
16: I would assume that the disciplines of sports that you and the entire family, particularly your dad, was one of the things that really helped in taking a proactive way about dealing with all of this.
6: Well, me personally, it really was a lot of things that has helped me overcome this injury, and it starts with a wonderful family, my father, my mother, and my brother and sister, and our community have been very supportive of me and have helped tremendously, as well as going to the Citadel. I mean, this is Armed Forces Radio. I mean, first I have to say how proud I am of all of our armed forces across this world. They're just doing an incredible job, and I have the utmost respect for everybody in the armed forces. But being at the Citadel is a military institution, and they really teach how to deal with things in a really tough and a pressure situation. And I really have to say that through the Citadel and through my family, and really going back to school at the University of Miami, my degree's in psychology. Having that psychology background has helped me as well. So I've been very fortunate to have great support, and being involved with the Miami Project and trying to make a difference in other people's lives has helped as well.
16: I want to talk about the Miami Project a little bit later on, but let me talk about the Citadel. It's in Charleston, South Carolina. I've been to the school a number of times, and I know that there was that you know, painful period where the school, because there was legal things that went on, but that's been put behind you. What was the thing that broke that deadlock and allowed you to move on, them to move on, and for the two sides to reconcile, Mark?
6: Well, it was one of my teammates, one of my former teammates I hadn't talked to in a number of years. His name was Joel Thompson. He was a fellow linebacker with me. I was a middle linebacker. He was a weak side linebacker, and was actually involved in the tackle that was I was paralyzed in. And a great guy. I hadn't heard from him in about 15 years. And the first thing he says when he calls me is, you know, Mark, I'm almost embarrassed to call. I feel I needed to call you to tell you that I'm sorry that I hadn't been there for you all these years, but that's going to change right now. He said, I don't know, maybe it's taken me all this time to get the courage to call you, but I want to help you, and I want to raise money for the project. And he did. He started a chapter in Atlanta, and he came down to visit me in Miami, and he saw in my closet some of the Citadel stuff that I had. I still had my football jersey. I had a couple uniforms and I had a Garrison cap. I had a few other Citadel articles and of clothing and so forth. And I think he was a little taken back because of the situation that went on with the Citadel. And he was like, how do you feel about the Citadel and so forth? And I told him, I go, you know, Joel, it was a long time ago, and I really don't think about it much. And he really made a personal crusade to go back to the Citadel along with some of my other teammates and reconcile things. He met with the president of the school and other officials at the Citadel, and together, they invited me back, and I got a phone call from the chairman of the Board of Visitors, a wonderful man, Billy Jenkinson, and he said in a few short words that they unanimously voted to retire my jersey, invite me back to the Citadel, and welcome me back home. So, it was a long time ago, and I'm glad we're putting all this in the past.
16: Mark, one of the things that I sense is that you came to grips with being paralyzed and being positive about your lifestyle and how you're going to live your life. But I really sensed that really it's hard for you to get beyond the whole Citadel situation, because you once said the way the Citadel treated me felt awfully cold and it has left an everlasting impression. You say that you didn't think about it much, but I got a feeling that maybe it stayed with you for up until this particular moment.
6: Well, I just never expected anything was going to come of it. I moved on with my life. I just focused my energies and so forth on raising money for spinal cord injury research and living my life. I even said I never thought I thought we'd find a cure first before I would ever, you know, be welcome back at the Citadel. Not because I didn't want to go back. I just never saw it happening. And so when Joel started talking about, you know, reconciling with the school, and it really brought back a lot of memories, some that, you know, I'm glad we're leaving in the past, but also wonderful memories of my experiences at the school with my teammates and my classmates. And I think a lot of the listeners on the Armed Forces will appreciate this, is that when you go through the freshman year at the Citadel, it is hell. It is very difficult to get through the knob year at the Citadel. It's very, you know, similar to the boot camp and so forth for the Marines, and VMI has plebe year, and it's very difficult, hard discipline, a lot of training, a lot of emotional training that you go through. And then when you overcome something like that, when you're able to make it through a year like that and to share those moments with your teammates and your classmates, it leaves an everlasting impression.
16: I liked your quote. You say, it's boot camp on steroids, man, but making it through with my classmates, even though you hate it at the time, you learn to love it. You pour so much of your heart and soul into a place that it's hard to take it out of you. And I suppose that's the case. And a lot of people can't relate to that. I suppose if they go to the normal, you know, state university, can they, Mark?
6: No, I don't think they can. And that's what makes the Citadel very unique. And actually, I went to a high school in Miami that was very similar to that. Didn't have the discipline in that, but it was a real fraternal institution. And that's really what the Citadel is. And it doesn't matter if you graduated in 1988 when my class would have graduated, or 1942, like this wonderful gentleman in Miami who's been like a mentor to me and a friend who went to the Citadel, Alva Chapman, and some of the cadets graduating now. It's like that type of fraternity that you take care of each other, and you all know what you all went through. And there's just always that level of respect for people who went to the Citadel.
16: Mark Bonacani has joined us here on Sports Byline. I alluded to the Miami Project to Cure Paralysis. Mark, tell everybody what that project is. I think most people do know, but I think it bears repeating.
6: Well, when I was first injured, my father searched the whole world to see what was being done in spinal cord injury research. And much to our dismay, there was really no focused approach to curing paralysis. It was just a dead science, and people in wheelchairs were told, "Oh, you better get comfortable for the comfortable to those wheelchairs because you're going to be living in them the rest of your life." Well, that was unacceptable to my father, and fortunately, after my injury, I went down back to Miami under the care of Dr. Barth Green at the University of Miami Miller School of Medicine at Jackson Hospital. And he had a vision. His vision was, if we bring the best scientists in the world together under one roof and fund them and have a multidisciplinary approach to curing paralysis, that we could exactly do that. And the name Miami Project has come from the Moonshot Project and the Manhattan Project, two historical projects that were very successful. And that's what the Miami Project is about. They're bringing the best scientists together, funding them, allowing them to focus on curing paralysis. And my father made a promise to me just days after my injury that money would never stand in the way of that happening. So my father and myself and my family and so many wonderful people have stepped up and began raising money and to support this research. We've raised over $200 million. We have over 200 of the greatest scientists from around the world studying spinal cord injury research. It's come a long way, and we still have hard work to do, but we certainly see light at the end of the tunnel.
16: Where does stem cell research factor into the possibility of overcoming this?
6: Well, stem cell research is certainly a piece of the puzzle. We really focus on repairing and replacing the nerves and cells that have been damaged in the spinal cord. When you injure your spinal cord, it's just like when you injure your brain, it's central nervous system tissue. So when it's damaged, it does not regrow or repair. So we have to change that environment, and we do that by cellular regeneration, cellular transplantation, working with different cells and nerves in the body, and one of them is stem cells. Stem cells have the ability to be any cells in the body, and one of those is neurons. We need cellular replacement for neurons. So we have two principal investigators that focus on stem cell research, and that's what it's going to take. It's going to be a combination approach of different cellular transplantations along with other pharmacological treatments to change the environment of the spinal cord in order for it to be more feasible for cellular regeneration and then restoration of function.
16: Have you ever talked to Daryl Stingley about his situation?
6: Sure, I've met with Daryl Function.
16: Have you ever talked to Daryl Stingley about his situation?
6: Sure, I've met with Daryl over the years. I haven't seen him in a number of years.

0: States, a lot of people we don't know, and who are just, you know, struggling to survive financially. You know, it's such a huge burden, and you know, their parents and their loved ones end up taking care of them, and it's a very difficult situation. So we really try to help these folks.
1: When you watch football today, do you cringe a little bit when you see how big and how fast these guys are and how hard they hit?
0: No, I don't. I don't cringe about their size and their velocity. I'm always amazed how little spinal cord injuries there are in the NFL or other, you know, in college or in even younger organizations. It's just, you know, these athletes are amazing, and I guess it's a testament to what kind of shape these people are in. But no, football is a wonderful game. I love watching football. I'm still very involved, and you know, I love my Dolphins. I love my University of Miami Hurricanes. You know, what I learned on the field and you know, through the teamwork and camaraderie and all that, I utilize in my everyday, and I would never trade a moment of all the, you know, the days that I played in football. Some of those things I never forget.
1: Tell people how they can get involved with the Miami Project.
0: Well, we'd love to have everyone's involvement. It's something that affects everybody, and they can go to our website, which is themiamiproject.org, or certainly call us at 1-800-STAND-UP. And we'd be able to get you information, get you involved. We have chapters all over the country, and it's a way to give back and make a difference in people's lives.
1: Mark, I want to thank you. 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
0: I sure will. Thank you for having me on.
1: Mark Bonacani, and again, quite a story, and one that should be said and listened to time and time again. We'll take a break, continue across the country and around the world on Sports Byline.
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1: I hope you enjoyed the hour with Leslie Visser joining us, also Mark Yost. And if you want to check out his book, it's an interesting one. It's called Tailgating, Sacks and Salary Caps, How the NFL Became the Most Successful Sports League in History. 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
1: News this hour from Town Hall. I'm Jason Walker. Federal Reserve holding its benchmark interest rate steady, but it does leave the door open to raising rate in the future. Federal Reserve Board Chair Kevin Warsh says three members dissented with the decision to leave the interest rate unchanged.
2: I asked for a good family fight and I got one. That's the purpose. That's the design feature. I come into this meeting, even this press conference, heartened by what I've experienced the last 2 days. Most of our discussion were on the big questions that matter to the conduct of monetary policy. We didn't sort of hide from them. We weren't scared of them.
1: U.S. military launching major strikes on Iranian targets overnight. That in response to Tehran's attack on American forces 1 day earlier. And on another key front, Ukrainian forces hitting two of Russia's major oil refineries in their latest long-range strikes. Those attacks are part of Kyiv's ongoing pressure on Moscow and have targeted Russian oil facilities for several months, causing a fuel crisis that really embarrasses the Kremlin. Wildfires causing major problems still in Europe, and now three firefighters have been killed.
3: Now, this is what large parts of the forest look like after nearly a week of this fire burning. Now, there are no huge flames here anymore, but there are hot ashes everywhere and smoke still rising from the ground. With the vegetation so dry after several severe heat waves, firefighters know that these hot spots can flare up again at any moment. Helping them are dozens of local volunteers. Some have come with nothing more than a shovel sometimes, others with water tanks on the back of their trucks.
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1: The FCC banning imports of new foreign-made humanoid robots and power inverters, citing national security risk.
6: The move targets China, which dominates the global market for humanoid robots. The FCC ban also includes quadruped robots, often called robot dogs. The ban could test relations with Beijing ahead of a planned U.S. visit by Chinese leader Xi Jinping in September. China has criticized the move, accusing the U.S. of protectionism. The ban follows other U.S. restrictions on Chinese products. Rich Thomason, Washington.
1: South Korean tech giant Samsung Electronics has reported a record operating profit of $62 billion for the April to June quarter. Despite soaring profits, the company's shares, though, have fallen sharply this week in South Korea's volatile stock market. Breaking news and analysis, Town Hall. It is an unusual situation, to say the least, one that is leaving a lot of people frustrated, frightened, and very concerned. Howard University trying to enroll students, re-enroll them, who missed a tuition deadline.
7: The interim president of Howard University, Wayne Frederick, says over 200 of more than 500 freshmen who were recently unenrolled have been readmitted. He said the school started meeting and speaking with parents and students last week, which led to the re-enrollments. Some students at the historically black university in Washington, D.C. had outstanding balances after their aid and scholarships were applied, while others had incomplete immunization paperwork. Dozens of students had taken to social media panicked about their next steps. Frederick defended the way the school handled the issue, saying they had been clear with students and families, but many apparently misunderstood the financial obligations they were expected to meet, with tuition due by mid-July. Jennifer King, Washington.
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13: 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And I like hearing from the fans, by the way, but what's more important is if you're going to write me, email me, please sign it, because I don't mind responding to you, whether it's a criticism or a suggestion for a guest. I just want to know who I'm writing. I just don't like to say, dear so-and-so. I need to know explicitly who it is. So again, if you want to write me with any suggestion for a guest or whatever, go ahead and do so. Go to the website, and if you click on my bio, right at the bottom is a link to email me. Pete Williams has been with us before. His latest book is called The Draft, A Year Inside the NFL's Search for Talent. And this is an interesting book. It follows a handful of new hopefuls through the ups and downs of the 2004 college football season, and the pre-draft process culminating then with the 2005 draft. And whether it's 2005, 2006, 2010, 2020, whatever it is, the same thing happens every year when it comes to NFL hopefuls. And the draft is the ultimate insider's look at all the games within the game of how teams put their rosters together through the draft, or how the agents lure and lose players, and how the dreams are born, and some of them even die. And then right after that, Greg Wyshynski is going to be with us. You're going to really laugh at his book. It's called Glow Pucks and 10-Cent Beer, The 101 Worst Ideas in Sports History. And he's known for mixing humor and insight in covering professional, collegiate, and amateur sports. And this book is really a very funny look at some of the most controversial and funny moments in sports. And he pokes fun at some of the sport's biggest disasters, like when Carl Lewis attempted to sing the national anthem, and he describes Lewis as a slowly suffocating llama. And the book also harkens back to some well-known debacles, like the time the Philadelphia Eagles fan booed Santa. Do you remember that one? So we're ready to crank it up. Pete Williams is set to join us. We do that as we continue with you on Sports Byline.
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13: Pete Williams joins us on Sports Byline, and he has written a book about something I have always been interested in, and I know many of you fans out there have as well. It's called The Draft, A Year Inside the NFL's Search for Talent. And Pete is a well-respected writer. He's written for the USA Today and Street & Smith Sports Business Journal. Why did you decide to take this one on, Pete?
22: Yeah, Ron, I've always been fascinated how a player's draft stock can change dramatically from January 1st till the draft itself, even though he's not playing any meaningful games. And I kind of wondered how the evaluation process took place. And what I found out, it's actually a year-long thing. As teams go out to look at the class one last time at college campuses, and sometimes that very same day they'll start evaluating guys as they'll be tested and put through the bench press and the 40-yard dash and such. And then it becomes a whole year-long thing from the summer where they break down tape and then, of course, watching the college football season in the fall and then picking it up again with the postseason All-Star games, the combine, and everything else. So I wanted to look at it from that perspective as well as how agents recruit players, how college teams.
13: As well as I do that there's perception and reality in life and certainly in sports. So what's the perception, what's the reality of the draft?
22: Well, I think the perception is that the NFL teams just sort of after the season pick this up and start evaluating talent. I think there's another perception that you can evaluate a team's draft efforts, you know, immediately afterward. You see all these draft day report cards, and both of these couldn't be further from the truth. As we're just talking about, obviously, it's a year-long process, and then, you know, the fan standpoint, they look at guys who are drafted, and they know them as college football players and what they did there, but there are a host of other factors that go into whether a great college player is going to translate into a great pro player, whether he has the physical tools, the makeup, whether whatever scheme and system he played in college translates into the NFL. And we see it time and time again where a great college player doesn't make it in the NFL, and then some unsung guy from a Division II school or a small Division I school becomes a star. And there's just sometimes no rhyme or reason to it.
13: Is there three distinct aspects of all of this? And what I mean by that is the player's career in college, the combine then in February, and then the ultimate drafting in April?
22: Yeah, that's part of it. And what the teams will tell you is that 70% of their evaluation is pretty much done by January 5th, which is to say when the college bowl season ends. And then what they like, they get a lot out of the senior bowl for those kids that are eligible to play in that game and elect to do so. That's a week of practices and some pretty intense ones at that. And so for a guy like DeBrickashaw Ferguson, the offensive tackle would probably be a top five pick. He went and played in that game, which was unusual for a guy of his caliber. The Matt Leinarts of the world did not. And so they take that, and then the combine is a much smaller part of the puzzle than people think. Obviously, it gets a lot of publicity, and now it's on the NFL Network even more so. But really, all of these things are pieces, and bombing at one doesn't necessarily ruin your draft stock. But if you're able to do well at all of them, of course, that's going to put you in great position.
13: You obviously in this book have looked at both sides, both from the player's perspective and also the NFL/team's perspective. Let's pause, talk about the players for just a second. Tell me a little bit about how they feel about their season, what they try to do to establish themselves, put themselves in the pecking order, get themselves ranked as high as they possibly can for the upcoming draft.
22: Well, during the season, most of them just focus on football itself. They recognize, because they're dealing with agents constantly, their cell phones are made public, the agents get a hold of them, and what players try to do during the season is to delegate maybe a family member or a close friend of the family to deal with this, and then at the end maybe they interview agents toward the end of the season, or in some cases right after the season. So they have to have an agent in place, because this whole business of getting ready for the combine, these pre-combine training centers, had really become a big business in the last decade. Kids drop out of school right after the bowl game, and they go off to Arizona or Florida, or heck, they have them in New Jersey now, and they train all day long for the combine test, whether it's the bench press, the 40-yard dash, the Wonderlic, the interviews themselves. That's what they spend January and February doing. They go to the combine, then they go back to these pre-combine training centers for anywhere between a week to 3 weeks, depending on when their so-called pro day is. And then after that, April rolls around, and in some cases, teams want to bring them in for additional interviews. So it is a what I call a draft season that's really nonstop from January 1st to the draft itself.
13: I think you and I both know that one of the important aspects is maybe what your 40 time is and all the other tests, the physical tests that they give you. But how does the selection of the agent and who you pick, how can that affect or alter what might happen to you in the draft?
22: I'm not sure, Ron, it really is as big an impact as it is, say, in baseball, where if you go with Scott Boras, for instance, he's known as such a notorious negotiator that teams just avoid him altogether. And the other difference there is in baseball, the sky is the limit in terms of bonuses for first-round or second-round draft picks, for that matter. And so with football, it's all pretty slotted. You have salary caps and such. So really, the negotiations there are pretty straightforward. Where the agent makes a difference, it all comes down to, again, what they call the pre-combine training solution, what trainer the agent has access to. And this is what the agents sell the players on. It's their network of sources. Hey, I can talk to all these NFL people. They can tell me what I need to get you to do, whether it's physical, whether it's what you need to show them on the football field, whether you need to get bigger, whether you need to lose weight or whatever. And so, yeah, if the agent has that,

0: that helps. But of course, there are 20 or 30 agents who can legitimately make that claim, and I'm not sure the agent makes as much difference as they like to think they do.
1: The other influence, Pete, that I'm interested in is the coach of the team that you happen to play for in college, and also maybe the school/system that they played under. I mean, if you come out of Stanford, that's known as a passing school. If you come out of USC, maybe that's known as a running back school, that sort of thing. And maybe what the coach might say to a scout or to a particular team where maybe he knows the head coach of that team and they're thinking about drafting a particular player. Does that factor into the evaluation process as well?
0: It does, and I could use my book as an example. I focus a lot on Al Groh at Virginia, and Groh, of course, very well traveled in the NFL, coached under Bill Parcells at three different stops, and with the hiring of Eric Mangini and with the Jets, Groh has now worked with seven active NFL head coaches, so you can imagine the network there. They play a pro style in the sense they run a West Coast offense, they run a 3-4 defense, and one of the players I focused on for the book was Chris Canty, who was a defensive end at Virginia. His draft stock fell a great deal as a senior. He went from being a first-round pick to ultimately drafted late in the fourth, in part because he blew out a knee. He rehabbed it well, but then suffered a detached retina 3 months before the draft in a bar fight. But he was drafted late in the fourth round. Bill Parcells was revamping the Dallas Cowboys defense into a 3-4, which Canty, of course, had played at Virginia under Al Groh. Parcells and his staff, talking to Groh, very confident that the bar fight was an anomaly, not indicative of Canty's character, and they were okay with the medical, and it looks like they got quite a bargain in Chris Canty in the fourth round.
1: You know as well as I do, Pete, and you bring up a good point. It used to be the players' capabilities, and if they had any blemishes on their personal side, they would overlook them to a great degree, but it seems like NFL teams now are looking more and more into that, trying to get good character as well as good talent. What are they doing in that area in the pre-draft aspect?
0: Yeah, I mean, the team I followed the most was the Atlanta Falcons, and under Rich McKay, their general manager, of course, was the longtime general manager with the Tampa Bay Buccaneers. He places a premium on that. Every team this time of year says character matters, and some pay more attention to it than others, but for McKay, it really is significant. I mean, if a guy has been arrested, if he has been a troublemaker, if he's been suspended from the team, if he's an academic underachiever that's been academically suspended, you're going to have a hard time getting drafted by the Atlanta Falcons. And you may say, geez, that probably eliminates a lot of guys, and it does. But McKay's of the belief that if you draft so-called high-character guys, these are guys that are going to be more likely to make the most of their talents, that aren't going to embarrass the team on and off the field and be troublemakers in the locker room. And you look at McKay's track record, guys he drafted in Tampa along the lines of Derek Brooks, Warwick Dunn, Rondae Barber, guys like that, all of them were regarded as being too small, not blue-chip talents by any means, but McKay saw something in them. He looked at the character side, put a premium on that. Brooks and Dunn, of course, have each won NFL Man of the Year awards, Rondae Barber, a multiple All-Pro. So that's the way he looks at it. Some guys are going to slip through the cracks. I mean, guys last year who were bad character guys, rated by the Falcons and others, include Odell Thurman of the Bengals. He had a great year. Sean Merriman had a great year. There are other guys as well. Maurice Clarett rated poorly, and look what happened to him. So I think most teams don't want to take the gamble with bad character guys if they don't have to.
1: We got about 40 seconds before we have to break, but Pete, what about the antithesis of that, which would be a team like the Oakland Raiders then?
0: Yeah, exactly. They took another guy focused on Antage Hawthorne, who had failed a drug test at the combine, and Hawthorne ended up getting cut. So sometimes you roll the dice and win, and other times you don't.
1: Did you find that some teams aren't as concerned about the character issue then?
0: Yeah, no doubt. I mean, since the Cincinnati Bengals, we mentioned Odell Thurman. They also drafted Chris Henry, the wide receiver, had some issues as a rookie. So, yeah, it does vary from team to team.
1: Pete Williams is with us. We're talking about his very wonderful and insightful book. I want you to check this one out. It's called The Draft, A Year Inside the NFL Search for Talent. And what he does is follow a handful of NFL hopefuls through the ups and downs of the 2004 college football season and the pre-draft process, culminating, of course, with the 2005. We continue with more of you in Sports Byline.
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1: Pete Williams is with us on Sports Byline, and we're talking about his book, The Draft, A Year Inside the NFL's Search for Talent. Pete, when you started looking at this, I'm sure that you had some preconceived ideas. What were they, and what were the ones that were dispelled by your research and then as you wrote the book?
0: I think, Ron, I had this sort of idea. I didn't think NFL teams had really that good of access to college campuses. I figured, I don't know, they did a lot of work on the phone and of course, the networks of people who have worked in both and talking with former colleagues and such. But what I didn't realize is just the amount of access that these guys have. For the most part, they can roll into college campuses at 7 a.m. They can watch film all morning. They can talk to everyone and anyone in the athletic department with the exception of the players and get a feel for these guys to do some serious background checks. Then they go out for lunch. They come back. And they watch practice. They stand on the sidelines. They're always dressed in their team logo gear, golf shirts or windbreakers or whatever. And you always hear college coaches talk about how they don't want their players looking ahead beyond the next game, let alone the next level. And I thought, wow, this certainly doesn't reinforce that kind of message when you have maybe 25 guys wearing NFL golf shirts standing on the sidelines. But what college coaches will say is, look, you know, we have to open this up because we know that if we're regarded as schools that can produce NFL-caliber talent, then that certainly is going to bode well when we start recruiting high school kids, trying to lure them to our programs. And obviously, what I thought would be a distraction, you know, the players say, nope, you know, after a while, these scouts just blend in, you know, they're there all the time. And the coaches say, hey, if we have these scouts on our sidelines during practice, at least we know guys aren't going to be loafing.
1: You know what amazes me, Pete, and it really does blow me away, and I think it probably does you or anybody else that decides to take a look at this. You're looking at kids that are 20, 21, 22 years old that are having to make some very, very big life decisions. And they've got pressures and people whispering in their ears. They've got family members. They've got people that have their hands out. All of this. And yet they have to be, or they're expected to do, the right thing. And I think this amazes me because I don't know about you, but at 21 and 22, I don't know that I had all the answers.
0: No, no question about it. That's so much pressure. I've been to certain pro days, again, these last workouts that take place in March where the NFL scouts come, and you see some of these players, they will have literally 30 or 40 family members show up to watch this workout, and you're thinking, wow, all 30 or 40 of these people are waiting for a first chunk of that contract, and what a huge amount of pressure that this guy is going to be under, not only to get drafted high, but to make the team and to make the most of his career, because all of these people feel like they're going to be part of the gravy train. And so, yeah, I can only imagine when you're 20 or 21 years old, and from the NFL team standpoint, what they worry about is they said you can never predict how a kid is going to react to suddenly having a lot of money and a lot of free time. Now, you may say, geez, an NFL player, he doesn't have a lot of free time. Well, compared to college, he doesn't have to go to class and has a lot more free time on his hands. And so that's sometimes a recipe for bad behavior, and that's what NFL teams really try and ascertain this time of year. Hey, what are we going to get out of this guy 6 months from now?
1: Did you find through your research, when we look about the draft, that there are certain players and there are certain positions that I guess you don't have to worry about? And what I mean by that is that every time I've talked to an offensive lineman in the NFL or even the kids that are in college that play that position, they're articulate, they're thoughtful, they give you complete answers. Now, you'll get, you know, maybe defensive backs. I think every position has a different personality, and I think that's one of the things that coaches on teams have to kind of grapple with as well, don't they?
0: Yeah, absolutely. And we know in the last 5 years, for whatever reason, wide receivers just become this prima donna diva position. And I'm not sure it was like that, you know, 20 years ago in the era of Art Monk and Steve Largent and the like, but that's what it's become. And it's interesting with, talk about the Wunderlich test, which has been in the news quite a bit in the last week, but they say with the Wunderlich, the closer you are to the ball, the higher you should be scoring, and the higher players typically do score on this cognitive ability test. So that means to say quarterbacks and offensive linemen should be among the highest scorers, and they usually are.
1: Take us through the combine. Give us some real insight, things that people wouldn't know about. I mean, we hear some things, some inklings about the agility tests and the other tests, but give us the real nitty-gritty on this thing.
0: Yeah, it's over a week, but any group of position players, they're divided into groups, and they're there for three nights. And they come in the first night, and they're given a lengthy physical that can take much of the evening. They're forced to listen to an address, usually from a general manager, who implores them to not listen to their agents and sit out the workout, but rather actually participate in everything. Then the first morning, they're awoken at 5:30 to do a drug test. And then from there, it's a whirlwind of activity, from the bench press to taking the Wunderlich test, to they're brought into the media room to talk to the press, which now this year, actually, there were more media members than combine players for the first time ever, so it's grown very big. And then at night, they go back to their hotel, and for 15-minute increments, they rotate between hotel rooms on the first floor. Each team has its own hotel room. And so they have to talk and be interviewed by these teams. It's like speed dating almost. And so they do that for two nights. And then on the final day they're there, they finally get to take the field. And that's when they do the things you see now on the NFL Network, along the lines of the 40-yard dash, the various shuttle drills, the three-cone drill, the vertical leap. And then after all that, they get to go home.
1: In this book, you talk about the draft. The book culminates with the 2005 draft. Now, I've been in war rooms before, and so I know what they look like. Everyone is probably about the same, where they have this big board, and they have a list of players, their preferences for every position and everything. But give us some nitty-gritty on that as well.
0: Yeah, I spent the draft weekend with the Atlanta Falcons, who didn't let me into the war room during the draft, but before, after, and Rich McKay took several breaks, and we talked, and the post-mortem, I got to spend some time in there as well. But if you can, boy, any baseball or football fantasy leaguer would love this. If you can just imagine sitting in a classroom and looking forward, in the Falcons' case, they had two identical boards with 500 magnetic strips all about the size of a business card, and each one represents a player. It has name, agent, height, weight, Wonderlic score, and then a rating. In the Falcons' case, they give a rating from 5.0 to 8.0, and then a double letter grade from AA to FF, which is a character rating that the Falcons use, with AA, of course, being the best. And then as each player, they're rated, they have the positions listed vertically, horizontally across the board, and then the ratings going vertically. And then what happens is players are selected, they take, there's two sets of magnets, and each set is taken to a different board on the right side of the room. One is a round-by-round system, and then there's a team-by-team board. And so as you can see, as the draft progresses, you have fewer magnets on that front board. But as the magnets move, you can look across and see which are the highest-rated players by position still there. And so by looking at that in the Falcons system, you can see, okay, we may have a really highly-rated center, for instance, but the most overall highly-rated guy we have left happens to be a strong safety. So more often than not, the Falcons are going to go with the strong safety. It's actually a pretty easy process that way, and the way the Falcons do it is so that they avoid arguments, that everyone can look and see who the highest-rated guys are across the board.
1: Pete Williams is with us, and we're talking about his very interesting book called The Draft, A Year Inside the NFL's Search for Talent. The great cliche at that time of the year is, well, we're going to take the best athlete available. Is that actually true?
0: Well, yes and no. It also depends upon which positions that are needed, and that varies from team to team. With the Falcons, for instance, they obviously did not have a need for a quarterback. Not only did they have Michael Vick, but they had a very capable backup they had drafted in 2004 in Matt Schaub. They also had an all-pro tight end in Algie Crumpler. So they weren't going to draft, even though they loved Heath Miller, they loved Alex Smith, the tight end with the Buccaneers. You know, they thought the world certainly of guys like Alex Smith, the quarterback from Utah, but they weren't going to draft those guys. They even liked David Green, who was, of course, the hometown guy, raised in Atlanta, went to the University of Georgia, but they just really had no need for quarterbacks and tight ends. So in that sense, no, you're not going to go with the proverbial best athlete available. You have to take your own needs and positions into account.
1: Pete, we got about 90 seconds left, and I'm just wondering, at the end of the day, or 2 days in the NFL draft's case, what is the consideration among NFL teams of success and failure when they have a chance to finally evaluate what they were able to do?
0: Well, what teams tend to say is you can't look at it immediately. You have to look 3 years down the road and say, okay, what was our thought process at the time? Did we whiff on this guy? Did we really get his character right? Did we see something in him that just wasn't there, or did we get lucky? But even then, if you go 3 years down the road, even then you're not always able to evaluate, because maybe you've had a coaching change, maybe you've had a different defensive coordinator, offensive coordinator, and you've changed schemes, and so the players you drafted at that point might have been irrelevant. They might not have been good fits for where you end up 3 years down the road. So it's kind of funny. NFL teams say, well, you can't grade it right after the draft, but sometimes it seems like you can't grade it down the road either. So I guess it's always a work in progress.
1: Got about 30 seconds left. Happy with the way this one came out?
0: Yeah, I think so. The response seems to be pretty good. Some are comparing it to Moneyball, NFL-wise, and that's very flattering. Obviously, there are only so many similarities, but if it's similar at all sales-wise, I'll certainly be happy.
1: Anything surprise you about what you found out?
0: You're never surprised, I think, by all the unsavory activity that occurs in the agent room. So I can't say I was surprised, but they were good stories nonetheless.
1: Pete, congratulations on the book. We're going to make it a selection of the month on our Sports Byline USA Book Corner. I really like the subject, and I like the way you've written it. Congratulations.
0: Thank you so much, Ron.
1: Pete Williams, and again, check this book out. It's very, very insightful. The Draft, A Year Inside the NFL's Search for Talent. We'll take a quick break, come back as we continue across the country and around the world with you on Sports Byline.
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6: 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Here's Ron Barr.
1: If you're into sports and you like the lighter side of sports, you might want to check out it. And Greg Wyshynski is the author of this book. He's a sports writer. Greg, I always wish somebody would write a book like this. What motivated you to do it?
0: Well, like anybody else, you know, I've been a sports writer for over 10 years, and before that I've obviously been a sports fan for even longer. And I watch sports on television and slap my hand against my head every time I see an unfortunate idea or a bad trend that I see in sports. But I wanted to kind of set out and write a sports history book. I love sports history. I wanted to kind of tell some stories that people might not know about, like, you know, for example, the time in baseball when the spitball was legalized and things like that. But I also wanted to kind of bring, like you said, a bit of humor into it. It's a very satirical book. It deals with things in sort of a lighthearted way. It's a great little book for a good laugh at sports.
1: What did you have to pare your list down to get the 101?
0: Well, that's a great question, because I think when I started it could have been the 301. Once you get rolling on this thing, it's hard to stop when you think back to all of the horrible ideas. I mean, even sports television. I mean, I could have done an entire book on sports television with the Heidi game between the Raiders and the Jets. You know, Dennis Miller on Monday Night Football, and of course the glow puck and the title. I mean, there is an endless fountain of bad ideas in sports.
1: Greg, is there a particular sport that you think kind of lends itself to absurdity?
0: I think all of sports sort of lend themselves to absurdity. I think by chance or by choice, the National Hockey League seems to be the one that offers the most bad ideas or most egregious bad ideas. I think one of the underlying themes of the book is anytime sports leagues or sports teams try to make a pitch for what they consider to be the casual fan, things really go awry, and that is a time and time again a problem with the National Hockey League. The glow puck, of course, was a dumbed down video game version of hockey trying to attract fans. And there's a number of other things that they've done in the past, marketing wise or tweaking the rules wise, to try to bring fans into the game that wound up even turning off the diehards.
1: You know what's interesting is I think the greatest correlation between on absurdity is between sports and politics. You know, you take the politicians and you take politics in general, and I think that they're right up there with sports and the athletes sometimes.
13: Oh, absolutely. I mean, you look at the folly of the drug testing policies in sports and how Congress, you know, stuck their nose into baseball's business. Now, granted, they did get the ball rolling a little bit with some steroid testing, but there's no question that they just added to the circus atmosphere of things. I think more so than politics, though, it's definitely finances. When finances, when greed, when avarice creep into sports, you wind up with things like personal seat licenses and the great Olympic triple cast that NBC tried to put on, where fans were paying for things that they would have gotten for free on broadcast television back in the Olympics. You know, whenever money becomes the ruler of decision making in sports, things seem to go awry.
1: Now, when you wrote these stories about the 101, you know, worst ideas in sports, what did you try to do in presenting them?
13: Well, like I said, I wanted to kind of take some stories that people wouldn't know. I didn't want to just do the greatest hits. I mean, anybody can look up Disco Demolition Night and 10 Cent Beer Night and sort of do a sports worst moments kind of thing. But I wanted to go back and find some things that I didn't even know about. I mean, for example, there was a guy named Tom Lockhart, who was a hockey promoter in New York, who, because of some scheduling conflicts, couldn't have a full slate of games. So he decided to send fake box scores into the New York Times to pretend that the games actually happened. A true story, you know. I wanted to go back and really analyze some things in sports. You know, I think one of the worst decisions in the history of the National Basketball Association is giving the Los Angeles Clippers a draft pick every year. You know, I have a chapter breaking down all of those horrible decisions. You know, and I also wanted to kind of have fun with it. You know, anytime I can do a chapter in a book on Deion Sanders' rap career, it's going to be a great chapter in a book, you know what I mean? So it's sort of a chance to have some fun with some things, but also delve into some issues. I mean, I tackle the designated hitter. I tackle artificial turf. I tackle the retirement of Jackie Robinson's number as being a bad idea.
1: Well, the other one that I see in the area on baseball is I'm sitting here in San Francisco where our network is headquartered, and in San Francisco's crazy crab. Now, a lot of people around the country and around the world may not be aware of this aspect of sports. Tell them all about it, Greg.
13: The crazy crab was one that sort of broke my heart, because you have to admit that in inspiration, the crazy crab is not the worst idea in sports history, and it's not even, I don't think, in the top. I think it's number 41 on the list, but the crazy crab was a mascot created by the San Francisco Giants. They wanted to kind of outdo the San Diego Chickens, so they decided to create a mascot. So they held a poll, and all the fan, about two-thirds of the fans in the poll, say they didn't want a mascot at all. So the Giants decide to kind of take this backlash and the momentum of it and create the first anti-mascot, which is the Crazy Crab. And the Crazy Crab, if you can imagine sort of a, I don't know, like a pancake with arms, you know, and Google eyes. That's kind of what the Crazy Crab looked like. And the whole gist of the mascot was to draw the ire of fans. And unfortunately, the fans really took to that mission and started throwing things at it and pelting it with things. And in the final game of the 84 season, the last time the Crazy Crab was the team mascot, the guy in the crab suit was actually fearing for his life. The fans had turned on him so much. So from that aspect, it was a success, but the anti-mascot, clearly one of the worst ideas in sports history.
1: And I think you know, Greg, as well as I do, that the national anthem is a very special part of baseball, and everybody remembers Dan Barr singing it down in San Diego, but you have a story in this book about when Carl Lewis attempted to sing the national anthem.
13: Oh, my. You know, the Roseanne Barr scratch and spit incident will always go down as one of the most egregious in sports history, but yes, Carl Lewis before a New Jersey Nets game, without a doubt, the single worst rendition of the national anthem, perhaps in human history. He forgot the words. You know, he's kind of got a speaking voice like a Muppet, and at one point he tried to drop it down to sort of this Barry White baritone to kind of make up for the fact that he couldn't hit any of the notes. That added to the hilarity. The fans booed him afterwards, and the greatest moment of that whole thing was that night on SportsCenter when they showed the highlight. Charlie Steiner, who usually is a real stone-faced kind of guy, breaks up in laughter for what seemed like 25 minutes as they showed the highlight of this thing. It's a priceless bit of tape. It might be the funniest thing that's ever happened on ESPN.
1: One of the areas that I'm looking forward to reading in your book is called Moronic Media. What's your favorite story in that area?
13: You know, unfortunately, that's another place where you find a lot of fodder. You know, the media winds up screwing up sports more than helping sports. That's where you find the Heidi game. That's where you find Dennis Miller on Monday Night Football. I think pay-per-view boxing has killed that sport. But one of my biggest pet peeves, without a doubt, and you find it in the moronic media chapter, TV timeouts. You know, I remember going to sporting events and actually enjoying myself, you know, and not having to sit there twiddling my thumbs so they can show a bunch of local commercials for car dealerships while I'm at the game. TV timeouts have ruined a lot of sports. In hockey, TV timeouts have basically given defenders time to catch their breath. And you think back in the 80s when Gretzky was scoring all those goals, they didn't have that luxury.
1: In the area of chutzpah, and you have a segment called Liars, a lot of our younger listeners may not remember about Rosie Ruiz and what she did in the marathon. Tell everybody about that.
13: Rosie Ruiz in the Boston Marathon. Now, that is a classic case of a liar trying to pull a fast one out on the sports community. Rosie Ruiz, the Boston Marathon, she's 26 years old. She finished 11th in the New York Marathon. Then in 1980, she finishes the Boston Marathon in 2 hours, 31 minutes, and 56 seconds. It's the third fastest time in history for a female runner. But then there were some problems afterwards, like the fact that she wasn't exactly tired, and she wasn't exactly, I don't know, sweaty. And then when the winner of the men's marathon asked her what her splits were, she answered, "What are splits?" Clearly, this was not someone who had actually run the race, and upon further inspection, folks found out she took a lot of shortcuts. She actually rode the train for a good stretch of the race. She basically cheated the entire way through. They threw out her performance. They threw out her performance in the New York Marathon as well. And sort of a sad side note to the story, she wound up getting into some trouble with the law after that. But, yeah, Rosie Ruiz, one of the sport's greatest cheaters, and lying to win the Boston Marathon, one of the worst ideas in sports history.
1: Yeah, and, of course, turning in that subway ticket at the end of the race was really her downfall, I think.
13: The greatest part is that she actually claimed once they had video surveillance footage of her, running off course, that she had been mistaken for a male runner because her hair was short.
1: I like the area in which you write, Adventures in Egomania, and let's just talk briefly about a couple of them. Hulk Hogan as a thespian.
13: You know, that's one of the most frustrating chapters in the book. He's number 101 on the list. And, of the sports athletes turned actors, Hogan, I think, had the most promise. I mean, you remember Rocky III as Thunderlips. He was fantastic in that movie. But then it's the law of diminishing returns. After that, we get Suburban Commando and Santa with Muscles and Mr. Nanny. He just couldn't recapture that Rocky glory and went on to one of the worst cinematic careers in movie history.
1: Let's talk about the top five briefly in the time that we have remaining. Let's start with number one, the overtime shootout.
13: The overtime shootout is probably the most controversial aspect of the book. A lot of people have traded barbs with me about whether the shootout's entertainment value should trump the fact that it's not exactly, hockey. My biggest problem with it is the fact that it's a skills competition. It's no different than determining who makes the NBA playoffs by ending games with a three-point shooting competition. It's not hockey. There's not a single pass completed to win a game. There's not a single defenseman on the ice playing his position. And I've asked Commissioner Gary Bettman to his face if we'll ever see it decide the Stanley Cup, and he said no. And to me, that's an indication that it's not even good enough to be put in the playoffs and therefore one of the worst ideas in sports history.
1: And number two on your list, instant replay abuse.
13: Not instant replay itself. I'm a proponent of some forms of instant replay. My biggest problem is its overuse, like marking yardage in a football game as if it's going to be able to tell, a camera on an angle is going to be able to tell something that five guys standing around the ball couldn't tell. But my biggest problem with instant replay is when it's not used. And going back to football, pass interference is the single most important call a referee can make in a game. It could change the complexion of an entire offensive drive. We see 27 replays of it at home, but they can't review it on the field.
1: And then you got number three, the coin toss. There's a 50-50 chance I'm right on this. I agree with you about this one.
13: Well, the coin toss, I mean, it's like having a game of chance to determine one of the most important things in a football game. I mean, possession of the ball is literally what determines a win or a loss sometimes in overtime. And it's a coin toss. It's like playing a hand of poker or like spinning the giant Price is Right wheel before overtime. I mean, why on earth is this game of Warriors reduced to two guys playing old maid, basically?
1: And the fourth worst idea in sports history, you say, is selling your legend.
13: Yeah, selling your legend. legend. And you know, you go back to the Red Sox and Babe Ruth and that curse, and you go back to the Nets selling Dr. J, and then they're in the doghouse until Jason Kidd comes along. Anytime you have a player and you sell him to a rival or an opponent just simply because you don't think you can financially compete, it always comes back to bite your franchise.
1: And I love this one, the number 5-1, and I agree with you here, too. The bronze medal from ancient Greece to Nagano, a symbol of futility.
13: Absolutely. Sports are about winners and losers, okay? You can give a trinket to second place, but why would you give one to third? He's closer to being fourth place than he is to first place. Why not have the aluminum medal for 10th place then? You know what I mean? Just give them all medals, you know, give them all a gold star. My biggest problem with the bronze medal is that we are rewarding third place. We don't do it in anything else except for horse racing. No one's ever going to remember who finished third in March Madness or finished third in the NFL season. Why are they ever going to remember who finished third in March Madness

0: some of the tougher issues in sports, you know, drug testing, Bill Mazeroski being in the Hall of Fame, you know, things of that nature. It's a great balance between the ones that you can debate with your friends at the sports bar and the ones that you're just going to laugh to yourself about while you're reading this book on the bus on the way to work. You know, I think there's a great balance between those two, and the response has been really strong. It's got a great review in the Minneapolis Star Tribune, and people seem to really dig everything in the book, and I really appreciate that.
1: Greg, congratulations on it. It's a wonderful book. I'm going to take it with me on my trip and read it from cover to cover. We're going to make it a selection of the month on the Sports Byline USA Book Corner. Take care, Greg.
0: Hey, I appreciate it. If people want to get it on Amazon, do a little search for Glow Pucks, and it should be in stores near you, too, and it's been a pleasure being with you.
1: Okay, Greg Wyshynski, and the name of this book is called Glow Pucks and 10-Cent Beer, the 101 Worst Ideas in Sports History. 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

0: Thank you for that, and welcome back to the show. 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I'm pointing at you, webcam. What do you got? Logitech. Tomorrow in studio, Chris Porter, very funny comedian. Always love having Chris on. He's a friend. And Scott Spezio, former A's rookie and won two World Series, one with the Angels and one with the Cardinals, I think. Anyway, another thing that I think is, I'm doing like rants now, I guess, is rant day. Why do we get to see the body cam footage of Tony Romo's DUI? Why is that not private? Freedom of Information Act, Rick. Is it? Do we need that? Is anything private anymore? And I'm not trying to say that he shouldn't have been pulled over. If he was drunk driving, he absolutely should be arrested. I'm not saying go easy on him. I'm just saying why, from like three different angles now, do we have the Tony Romo body cam footage of being pulled over and getting a sobriety test? What police institution would make that available? Or what TMZ went in and said, that's public property, we need to see it? It's because he's a celebrity. If it was Bob Romo, no one would want it, obviously. But there's no reason to have it unless you're some sort of schadenfreude or voyeuristic, you hate the Cowboys and you want to point and laugh at them. So I don't really get why we need access to such things. Now, if there was a crime and that was evidence, yeah. But anyway, nothing's private anymore. Justin Herbert, will you marry me? Yes. Okay, now put it on social media. Okay, here we go. All right, I'm Rick Tittle. We got another 2 hours. Come on back.
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0: it's better. Rick Tittle is back. He's so great. I can't believe how awesome he is. More sports talk, yes. Hour two of Titillating Sports.
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2: 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It is Shark Week. We've interviewed a lot of the talent from the Discovery Channel. Macklin Celebrini of the San Jose Sharks is now the highest paid player in the National Hockey League. And let's keep it going, because we have filmmaker Robin Christian with us, and he has a brand new independent thriller called Below. And Robin, welcome to the show. Now, this is a little bit different because obviously a shark movie, they're all based on Jaws and they can fall into the tropes. But for you, this is a little bit different. What is the spin on this?
3: Yeah, so I'm an old scuba diver, and I've always, played with sharks, avoided sharks and all that. So, I love shark movies, and before there were so many of them, I was like, there hasn't been any done about bull sharks, which I had read. They're one of the three man-eaters, tiger, great white, bull sharks, and they prefer cold, murky water, and they could adapt to fresh water. So they live in the Mississippi River. I'm not trying to scare anybody, but they've been 15-foot ones were caught up by, north of St. Louis, and so they will have their kids up there and breed, and then they'll come back into the Gulf. And so I was like, that's really scary, because I was water skiing in the Mississippi or jet skiing too. And so you're right, not to forget the Japanese carp that might slap you in the face. I mean, these things could eat you under the brown, muddy water. You can't see anything. And so I just came up with this shark accidentally went over a small fall into a reservoir, and then it couldn't get back out and eat every fish in sight, and then be really mad and hungry. And of course, eight unsuspecting kids are on a swim dock in the middle, and they don't all necessarily get along. And so, handsome boys, cute girls in bikinis, and they've got to get to shore or try to convince their friend to.
2: I always thought the scariest thing were the water moccasins.
3: Well, when we were shooting this, my crew, we were in all these low fishing boats right in the Mississippi and the Missouri rivers, and they have 200-year-old catfish under there that are really scary, but they don't eat humans. And several times I had my hands in the water holding the underwater camera to get an effect shot, and there is your water moccasin, wiggling across right in front of you, and you're like, oh my God, I just hit my hand, You're like, what does it want from me? What is it trying to get away? Is it, like a spider that wants you, or wants to get away? I agree with you. They're scary. And of course, alligators, when you can't see them and you step to, to get your golf ball or something.
2: I mentioned interviewing people on Discovery. One of them was Paul DeGelder, former military member with Australia. And he was in Sydney Harbor, and it was a bull shark bit off one leg and one arm. So he can attest
3: to the
2: bull shark attack.
3: Yeah, they look, they're not as wide mouth as we built one. We've spent tens of thousands of dollars, probably $100,000 building realistic looking ones, sort of like Spielberg did. And ours moved a little bit. It was kind of hard to manipulate. I mean, that's the hardest thing in making these shark movies. And I'm bursting a bubble here because it wasn't real, but trying to film a shark movie, even if you're in a lake, it was beautiful because you're sunny out and everything's perfect, but there's your docks, six docks are moving, and the fake shark. I understand what Spielberg went through on Jaws.
2: So it's hard to believe that sharks would be in fresh water. So this shark gets into the reservoir and it's okay?
3: If you Google it, fishermen caught bull shark near Alton, Illinois and Mississippi River, there's more and more stories coming out where, they would come up the river and breed, and maybe they just stayed there. They didn't need to have salt water. They just were able to breathe in the fresh water.
2: When you write and direct and produce a film, it's your baby, and this is going back to your corn movies, Collective Order of Recreational Necrophilanthropists.
3: Yeah.
2: And that was human taxidermy, right? So what is it about your mind? Because, I mean, I grew up in the 70s watching every type of horror movie and creature features. Like, when do you think you got the bug for this kind of stuff?
3: Yeah, I think it was, you know, I liked the first Halloween. I liked The Thing. Mm-hmm. I liked, you know, all the good ones. The one that scared me as a little kid was House of Wax with Vincent Price. And, you know, because at the end of the movie, there's a teenager, like, he's been dipped in wax and he's still alive and his friends are looking at him. Boy, it looks just like him. And he's inside. And I'm like, there's nothing scarier than that. When you go to a museum and you see a Cro-Magnon man looking at you, it's so real. And I was just like, what if someone, a crazy enough group of people said, let's get together and have an art show. We'll take teenagers, we'll stuff them, and then we'll put them on display and judge who does the best stuffing.
2: When did
3: we have corn 1, 2, and 3? We have, and corn 1, they unsuspecting teenagers, you know, are caught. And but the head guy is a crazy ex neurologist, and he's a brilliant man, and he ends up figuring out how to do mind transfer in corn 2, which is called Mind Harvest. And through there's some of the same actors through it, like his daughter's on the run from him because she tried to kill him in corn 1. But and then corn 3, which we're bringing out later this year. You know, he actually starts bringing spirits back to the dead to go into his members. So his members are so excited about being able to live forever because he goes from human taxidermy to, you know, reenactment of human, you know, he solves rejection issues with the organs. So he's really brilliant, but of course he's crazy. And so those are there's three different types of movies that they're all related, Corn 1, 2, and 3. Field of Screams, Mind Harvest, and then Kiss of Death.
2: Kiss of Death. All right, we'll look forward to that. So I also think nowadays with Sharknado and this other stuff that, you know, jumping the shark, that if it's you do a shark movie, it also has to be like maybe a dark comedy or somewhat comedic, or do you keep it just strictly horror?
3: I keep it horror and thriller, and I think, you know, if like any action or horror movie, if you go too far, like some people will watch mine and go, oh, he went too far, or maybe they won't. And so you can't go... I do not like to think of scary things as also funny. Of course, every good horror movie has funny moments, but Sharknado was not my style, and I'll never do one like that. So I try to keep it. You know, I want to take a 17-year-old and have them scream, and then also see beautiful people on screen, and then, you know, try to figure out who survives, if anybody.
2: So are you one of these casting people who are like, you see somebody for 5 minutes and go, yep, you got it, or do you got to bring them back 17 times for callbacks?
3: Well, a lot of what we do is, because I travel a lot, I live in the Midwest, but I also shoot, you know, on the coast, and so we do, everything's video now, so right. I can tell from a video that, oh, she's great for this. Look at that charisma, she nailed that inflection of that line, and I didn't even tell her to do that, and so I can, photogenesis, I can tell in person, I'm really good at that, and I've got to be careful, because my wife's like, don't tell her that, you know, because, you know, you see a girl and say, you know, you'd be really good in movies. You know, they're going to slap you or go, who the hell are you? And,
2: yeah.
3: You know, so I got to be careful. But, you know, I could tell photogenesis in real life, and then I could tell the talent when I see a video or, of course, speak to them.
2: We've all done that. We've seen women be like, wow, you should be a movie star, but we're not going to say it to them. How creepy is that?
3: Yeah, well, when they find out you're a film producer and they want to be an actress, all of a sudden your friends are sending them over to you. My friend Mark says, you're a movie producer. I'm an actress. Oh, my gosh. You know, it's like funny.
2: Yes, all
3: but
2: with the most.
3: No, I'm not a creep.
2: The most noble of intentions, yes.
3: Yeah.
2: All right, everybody.
3: I'm not a creep.
2: Everybody, make sure to see Below. It's a very scary shark movie. It's also It Could Happen Too. We've been speaking with Robin Christian. Robin, good stuff, man. Let's catch up on the sequel.
3: Thank you so much. Take care.
2: All right, I'm Rick Tittle, and we got some open lines before we go to Paul Domowicz in about 20 minutes. So come on in at 1-800-878-7529.

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4: What would you say you do here?
5: Well, look, I already told you. I deal with the customers so the engineers don't have to. I have people skills. I am good at dealing with people. Can't you understand it? What the hell is wrong

0: Rick Tittle will fight anyone listening to this.
1: Be quiet. Thank you for that. Don't tell me to be quiet. Paul Domowitz, witch. Domowitz will join us. He's written a book about a linebacker. He'll be up next. Dominic Jimenez on the other side of the glass. Can I throw some trivia at you?
2: Yes, you may.
1: This one's kind of generic, but I like it. The big four sports in America, football, basketball, baseball, hockey, 10 teams have a color in their nickname. So Golden State wouldn't count. So in their nickname, 10 teams, what do you got?
2: Okay, the Reds.
1: Yeah.
2: The Red Sox.
1: Yes.
2: The White Sox.
1: Yes.
2: I think that's it for baseball, is that correct?
1: There's one more baseball.
2: Oh, well, that's about nice. For my brain, because my brain hops around, the Blue Jackets.
1: Yes.
2: The Vegas Golden Knights.
1: Correct.
2: I've got halfway. That's not too bad.
1: Mm-hmm.
2: Oh, man, there's another baseball one, which is bugging me. And just because this is compelling radio, I'm just going to tap really quickly and just let you name the other five. Because I can get there. It's just going to be me going,
1: No, I know. I just, obviously, you would get there at some point. But very good. You got half. The other baseball team are the Blue Jays.
2: Duh.
1: So you have another team like the Reds in hockey called the Blues. Golden Knights, you got them, Blue Jackets. There's also Red Wings and Black Hawks. Do you know the one NFL team? He thought it was over, and I dragged him back in.
2: No.
1: Browns.
2: Jeez.
1: Well, it's based on a guy's last name. All right, you want to keep going?
2: As long as it's a different one. Yeah, I'm ready.
1: Okay, Salvi Perez hit his 318th career home run. He surpassed George Brett. He is now the KC's all-time home run leader in the history of the franchise. So there are four other players right now. Now, they might not be with that same team, but there are four other active players that lead the list for a franchise's all-time home runs. Can you give me the other four?
2: Bryce Harper?
1: No.
2: Why did I say Bryce Harper? I meant Mike Trout.
1: Mike Trout, yes. Now, I'll give you a hint.
2: Giancarlo Stanton.
1: Very good. I was going to say the hint. The other three are not. Well, I shouldn't say that. Never mind. Forget my hint. All right, so Mike Trout and Mike Stanton, now Giancarlo, yes.
2: Let's see. Newer franchises is not going to be the Paul Goldschmidt.
1: No, good guess.
2: Okay, so not the Diamondbacks then. Not the Rays, because I don't even know who that would be.
1: Who would be the Diamondbacks all time?
2: If it's not Schmidt, Goldschmidt, it's probably Luis Gonzalez.
1: Really? Wow. All right.
2: I'll look it up when we're done here.
1: Yeah, because no one's jumping out at me here.
2: See, the only Luis Gonzalez also wasn't there. It's probably going to be, it might be Mark Reynolds.
1: For the Pirates?
2: Oh, no, not for the Pirates. For the Diamondbacks.
1: Oh, sorry. Wait, who's the Reynolds that's on the Pirates?
2: Brian.
1: Thank
2: Forever
1: you.
2: Giant Brian Reynolds.
1: right. All right. So we have one is with a new team, one is with the team that he leads. I cannot believe that this guy is the all-time home run leader for this team.
2: Okay, so it's not Freddie Freeman, because that's Hank Aaron. Is it Jose Altuve again?
1: It is not.
2: Okay, just on principle at this point, I got to guess Altuve for everything because he's played so long and hasn't been that bad. Oh, what about Nolan Arenado?
1: No.
2: Okay, I don't have the other two then.
1: Okay, this one I can't believe. It just shows you because they've never won a World Series. Manny Machado for the Padres.
2: Oof.
1: Yeah, I know. That is a oof. And then this one, when I hear it, I'm like, oh, yeah, I guess I remember hearing that. Pete Alonso.
2: That makes sense.
1: Yeah, he's now, of course, with the Orioles. Did you see him last night? The pitcher threw over to first, And he wasn't covering, and the pitcher was like, look at me. And he's like, I'm looking at you.
2: He asked if he could see.
1: I know. Can you see me? You see me over here? He's like, yeah, you're on the mound. All right, I got one more for you. Ready?
2: I'm ready.
1: The cover of Madden 27, it says, the 99 Club, and it's six players who have a 99 rating. For people who don't know, Madden gives out ratings, and a lot of times players really get bent out of shape that, like, for speed, I'm a seven. How can I be a seven when I'm the fastest guy on the team? And it's like, it's only a video game. This is an outrage. Yeah, calm down. One of them, I kind of thought, what? But of the six, can you give me, according to EA Sports, it's in the game, who are the cover boys, six of them in the 99 Club?
2: Miles Garrett?
1: Yes.
2: Justin Jefferson?
1: No, good guess.
2: Okay, he got demoted. Ja'Marr Chase?
1: Yes.
2: Okay, I think that's going to be it for the wide receivers. What about...
1: There's one
2: Christian
1: more,
2: McCaffrey.
1: There's
2: again.
1: One more wide receiver, and CMC's not on there.
2: Did they put Jackson Smith and Jigba to 99?
1: JSN is a 99.
2: Wow, that's good on him. That has to be a great jump for him. That's impressive.
1: I think he could probably use these things in contract negotiations too. The way people take this so seriously now. All right, three more.
2: Let's go. Josh Allen.
1: Yes.
2: Despite the injury, Patrick Mahomes still a 99?
1: He's not.
2: Okay, Lamar Jackson.
1: No, good guess.
2: There's no more quarterbacks, correct?
1: There's one more quarterback.
2: It's not Joe Burrow.
1: Correct, not Joe Burrow.
2: It's not Sam Darnold. No, I'm just thinking of like
1: guys
2: who had deep playoff runs. It's not going to be Drake May.
1: It's not Drake May.
2: It's not Matthew Stafford. Oh, my gosh. I feel dumb.
1: It is Matthew Stafford.
2: Matthew Stafford is an... No.
1: He's a 99. Now, this last guy, I don't think you're going to get. If I gave you the position, maybe you'd get him. But I would put Brock Bowers over him because they have Trey McBride. Now, I know Trey McBride had 127 catches. And I know he did a great job, but yeah, a household name now that he's on the cover of Madden.
2: That's impressive.
1: All right, thank you for that.
2: And, really quick, by the way, Luis Gonzalez is the Diamondbacks' all-time home run leader. He has 15 more than Paul Goldschmidt.
1: All right, very good. Luis Gonzalez, by the way, I'll just throw this out. Now, Luis Gonzalez is most known for hitting the walk-off off Mariano Rivera to win the World Series for the Diamondbacks. That was the Diamondbacks of Bob Melvin and Bob Brenly. No, I should say Bob Brenly was the manager. Melvin was the bench coach. Former Giants catchers and friends. But remember, they got Randy Johnson and Curt Schilling, and they basically bought themselves that pennant, but who cares? And they got Luis Gonzalez from the Marlins. And I'll throw this out because John Baker told me more than once, the former big league catcher for the Marlins and the Cubs and Padres, that he said Luis Gonzalez is the smoothest, most charming guy he's ever met in his life. And he would give examples. Like he said they would go on the road, let's say, to, you know, Shea Stadium. And Luis Gonzalez would go in, and the women who were working in the kitchen or the people doing the laundry or the security guards, he'd go over and he'd go, hey, Ines, how are you? Good to see you again. Yeah, how's Maria? Oh, you got a new puppy, right? Oh, did you ever get that fence built in the backyard? And Baker would be like, I can't believe it. I can't believe it. He would know everyone's name. He would remember everything about them. He'd be all smiles. Now, to me, the most charming guy I ever met on a baseball team was Jeff Francoeur. And he was with the Royals. And Frenchie, he would take a baseball and he would tie money around it and he would throw it into the right field bleachers. And so people in the bleachers in Oakland could buy food with it. And one time he just had delivered like 50 buckets of chicken. He just paid for it. How can you hate a guy like that? And he also had one of these things, kind of like John Burkett, where his natural look is a smile. So you think everything he's saying, he's overjoyed. He'd be like, wow, man, you know, yesterday I was talking to my wife. And I just, like, you look at him, and he's always smiling, and he's always giving money and presents to opposing teams. That's my Luis Gonzalez right there. It's Jeff Francoeur. All right, there's a segment. Let's go to a break. We will come on back with a sports offer.

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3: 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Something pure. For this is the very essence of what our servicemen and women gave their lives to protect, and by God, we shall not allow their sacrifice to be forgotten. It's time to show the world just how great American can be. And we will not wait for tomorrow to come. We will stand here, this moment, together, and we will start today.

Celebrate responsibly. Teams have four attempts to move the ball 10 yards. So if you see a graphic on your screen that says first and 10, that means it's the team's first attempt to get 10 yards.

0: You must be crazy. Use a D-O-G. And if you was my man, I would have been kicked you out of my house by now. This is what had happened.
1: All right, thank you for that, and welcome back to the show. Rick Tittle with you coast to coast and around the world on the American Forces Radio Network. It's our pleasure to welcome to the show author Paul Domowicz. He has a brand new book entitled Just Give Me a Chance to Fail, The Life of NFL Hall of Fame Linebacker Sam Mills. Paul, welcome to the show. And I think a lot of people, we just don't think about the fact that outside of him playing for over a decade in the league and being a Hall of Famer and being all pro and all that other stuff, is that nobody wanted this guy at any level. Was that merely because he was 5'9 and they just said, you're too short? That's just, you know, we're not even going to look at anything else. You're just too short.
2: Yeah, pretty much. I mean, nobody would believe their eyes. I mean, he was the whole package except for the size. I mean, he was, as he proved once he got a chance. But yeah, I mean, there's just so many people, coaches, scouts, who are afraid to judge people strictly by what they see. They, you know, a lot of them are size and speed obsessed. Some of them are just don't have the courage to make their own decisions. They just go on what other people say. But yeah, that's pretty much it with Sam. It was all about size.
1: I used to work with DeMarco Farr, and even though he had a great career at UW, a lot of people thought he was too short. And he said, Bill Parcells said, I can't draft a guy when I can put a drink on the top of his head. And so he said when he won the Super Bowl, he was like, that's for you, Parcells. You know, it's like,
2: yeah,
1: you don't forget stuff, those indignities like that.
2: Yeah, well, I interviewed Bill for the book. We talked about Sam, and you know, I mean, you look at his Super Bowl championship teams. I mean, he makes a point of the fact that he told his scouts, I want tall guys. I mean, everybody on their 86 Super Bowl winning team, every linebacker on that team was 6'2 or taller. You know, he acknowledged that as much as, you know, I mean, he realized, you know, Sam could play, that even with that, he'd probably would have been too stupid to sign him because he just was so set in his ways. But, yeah.
1: And I know that Sam started off in the USFL, and I remember that 85 championship very well because as an Oakland fan who had the Raiders stolen away for the first time, that the Invaders were in that final. But the Philadelphia and Baltimore, I mean, Oakland and Michigan merged, Philadelphia and Baltimore merged, but whatever, he was on those teams, they won a couple of titles.
2: Yeah, they were in the USFL championship games for all 3 years of the league's existence, and they won the second and third years. Yeah, I mean, that was clearly the best team in that short-lived league. They sent a lot of guys, including Sam, to the NFL afterwards.
1: So what was it like when he wouldn't even get a chance on his high school team? And so it kind of reminds me of, like, my little brother was a great football player, but he was also super short when he was 14, so he had to wrestle. That was, and he didn't even like wrestling. That was the only thing really open to him. Was that kind of the same for Sam?
2: No, I mean, in high school, there was some skepticism early on, but he quickly, his junior year, they got a new coach, and I mean, the guy realized what he had in Sam. He was the one guy, Frank Glazier, his name was. He's passed away a long, long time ago, but he knew Sam was special, and he was the coach was ahead of his time and taught Sam a lot, both about training, training methods, and also film watching. I mean, which became kind of the essence of Sam. I mean, he was the smartest player I've ever covered, and a lot of it was because he just would watch film just for hours. And when, you know, by the time he was getting ready for games, I mean, he knew everything about formations, tendencies. I mean, he knew pre-snap which way the play was going, whether it was going to be run pass. I mean, he could read offensive lineman stances. He was just so, so smart. And he got a lot of that from his high school coach. But aside from that, everybody else doubted him. I mean, even, you know, Jim Mora, who coached him for 9 years with the Saints and has called him the best player he ever coached, and Jim coached Peyton Manning.
1: Mm-hmm.
2: When he first saw him in Philadelphia with the USFL Stars where Jim coached, he wanted to cut him. He told his staff, you know, they'll laugh at us if we play a 5'9 linebacker. He had to be convinced by the late Vince Tobin, who was the head coach in Arizona for the Arizona Cardinals for a while, and was the Chicago Bears defensive coordinator. But he was Jim's defensive coordinator with that Philadelphia Stars team, and he told him, "Well, you can cut him, Jim, but he's your best linebacker. He's your best defensive player." And you know, for Sam's, you know, thankfully for Sam, Jim came around and realized that the kid could play, and you know, the rest kind of history. But even when Jim got to the Saints, he wasn't sure until Sam, in a 9-on-7 drill, just stoned the running back like four times in a row, and he realized, you know, low man wins, 5'9 or not, this guy is a great player.
1: It's amazing. You reminded me of something just personally about, you know, he said he'd be embarrassed to put a 5'9 guy out there, that when I played D2 football in the 80s, the first year I made traveling team, but they wouldn't play me. And so I asked the coach, I'm like, why am I on traveling team if you don't play me? And I'm 6'2". And he goes, well, you look good getting off the bus. And I'm like, you just want tall guys getting off the bus? I mean, isn't that dumb how much that plays into it?
2: It really is. It really is. Especially, I mean, you look at football, how much it's changed over the years and how perceptions have changed. I mean, nobody wanted small, you know, quarterbacks had to be 6'2". And now you look around the league, and I think in 2025, I want to say, last year or 2024, 30% of the league's quarterbacks were 6'1" or under. Mm-hmm. I mean, it became an insignificant number,
1: right,
2: for the most part. And I think it's the same thing. You know, linebackers, that position has changed so much since Sam was playing. I mean, it changed while he was playing. As offenses opened up their game and threw more, you know, speed became a more important factor, and size became less of a factor because guys, you know, had to move. I mean, Dick Butkus ran a 5'0" 40. You know, I mean, a guy that runs that now is sitting on a couch. He's not playing pro football. So, you know, it's just, mm-hmm, just the game has just changed so much, and he helped a lot of guys. I mean, the one guy that comes to mind because he's mentioned in the book, London Fletcher, who played 15 years for the Rams. He was on their Super Bowl winning team, played for Washington. You know, he was about the same size as Sam. He came along out of a Division III school in 99, the year after Sam retired. But Sam kind of opened the door for guys like that.
1: How about not just playing until you're almost 40, but never declining? I mean, still a Pro Bowler in his late 30s. What about that? Because he probably could have played another year or two.
2: Yeah. I mean, you know, the year they went to the second year of Carolina's existence, his second year with them, 96, you know, they go to the NFC Championship game. And Sam's 37 years old at that point, and his first team all pro. I mean, that's just unheard of, except, you know, maybe with the exception of some quarterbacks and a few other players. Guys that age just aren't, you know, they there's a decline, like you said. He didn't. I mean, the next year, Vic Fangio, who wrote the book, wrote the foreword for the book and was his defensive coordinator in Carolina, acknowledged that that last year he could see early on that Sam had lost the step. And encourage Sam to maybe get into coaching the next year, and that's exactly what Sam did. But for the most part, right up until the end, I mean, there was no slippage. I mean, this guy was right to the end. Because I think a lot of it has to do with the fact that because he was so smart, you know, smart guys in any sport figure out a way, even when they've lost a step or aren't as, you know, or whatever it is that age has taken from them, they're able to kind of compensate for it if they are smarter than the guy they're playing against, or know where, you know, if they can gain that step by knowing where the play is going to go and things like that. So I think that helps Sam a lot.
1: And then, of course, just the terrible, the stomach cancer. And I remember very well when Eric Turner was on the Raiders. Mm-hmm. you know, just such a fearsome, fantastic safety, and just the decline. It's just a horrific form of cancer. But Sam kept on coaching as long as he could, right?
2: Yeah, he was given, I mean, the diagnosis was 3 to 4 months, which, you know, can you, I mean, that's just, I mean, I know other people have gone through this, but I can't imagine, like, going to the doctors with a stomach ache and being told you're going to die in 4 months. Well, he didn't dispute the fact that it was terminal. He disputed the fact that he was going to give up and curl in, up into a ball. He fought it and lived 20 months, and most of them, I mean, right up until the end almost, you couldn't tell that this guy was dying of an insidious cancer. I mean, that he looked like a guy that could go out and play, and right up until the end. But, you know, he fought it, coached until, you know, he made it to the Super Bowl, made one of the most incredible speeches in sports history with that keep pounding speech before their 2004 playoff game against Dallas. You know, which has, you know, his legacy in Carolina still is keep pounding. I mean, it's stitched into the collars of Carolina's jerseys even to this day. You know, they've got to keep pounding cancer research fund down there. They've got to keep pounding, you know, race every year. It's just, I mean, plus there's a state. You know, the amazing thing about Sam in Carolina, he played 3 seasons there, and his impact was so great that the owner built a statue of him, like 6 months after he retired. It was long before he developed cancer. I mean, the guy just loved Sam so much and was so thankful for what he did to the franchise that they put up a statue of him. So, but I mean, Sam, you know, I talked to him 7 months before he passed away. I went down there, they were playing the Eagles in Charlotte, and I talked to him out on the practice field for about an hour, and you know, I don't know what I expected. Mostly I expected a guy that, you know, would be bitter and maybe feeling some self-pity about the fact that he was close to dying, and I didn't get that. I mean, Sam was like, I'm so thankful for everything I've been able to do, and you know, there's a purpose, the reason why this has happened to me, that you know, so I can be an example to other people who are fighting things like this. So, and I was just, you know, I mean, I was in near tears. I mean, I couldn't believe that he had this attitude. It was so, you know, it probably be everything in the book that I hope people remember about Sam. I hope to take away the way he dealt with this cancer at the end.
1: It's amazing stuff. Yeah, I was at Super Bowl 50 when Steph Curry, you know, Charlotte native, went out there and hit the drum. Everybody should pick up this book, available now from Navigator Books. It's called Just Give Me a Chance to Fail, The Life of NFL Hall of Famer linebacker Sam Mills, from our guest Paul Domowicz. Congrats on the book, Paul. Thanks for coming by, man.
2: Thanks for having me.
1: All right. I'm Rick Tittle. Let's take a quick break. We'll come back on Sports Byline.

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3: Okay, just hold on. I'm just going to jump into one without thinking. No thinking. I'm just going to let it flow. Let it flow now.
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3: Okay, that's not a good one.

0: If you're thinking about calling Rick Tittle, just put down that phone and shut your ugly face.
1: All right, we got another hour to go. Lots of open lines. Man, I'm just thinking of Eric Turner again. He was the second overall pick in the whole draft by Cleveland. He was out of UCLA. And when the Raiders got him, I was over the moon. And he led the team in tackles. And then he just kept getting... He lost like 70 pounds. And I remember at the time, the Raiders beat writer was a guy named Brian Murphy, who is now a radio host here in San Francisco. But he was also a big fan. Eric Turner, I just remember being at practice one time talking to him, and he was cracking up. And Lincoln Kennedy tapped me on the shoulder, and he goes, "Hey, man, I want to get interviewed too." And I was laughing with Eric Turner. And then he died at 31 of stomach cancer. Just horrible. All right, let's talk about better things on the other side. We got another hour. Come on back on Sports Byline.

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1: A major move. Telegram founder Pavel Durov in big trouble. Karen Chamas has the story.
2: Russia's Federal Security Service has announced the founder of messaging app Telegram has been charged with aiding terrorism and has been put on an international wanted list. On Wednesday, Russia's main domestic security agency said that Telegram's administration was responsible for allowing Ukrainian intelligence agencies and extremist organizations to prepare and coordinate acts of sabotage and mass murder inside Russia. It claimed Telegram did not remove channels, chats, and bots actively used by Ukrainian intelligence agencies, among others. I'm Karen Chamas.
1: Authorities in Japan say this week's powerful earthquake has now claimed the lives of at least 23 people. Dozens more have been injured. An unknown number of people are still missing. The magnitude 7.1 earthquake set off an explosion at a mall. It also toppled a factory chimney and flattened a number of homes in the southern part of the country. United States banning foreign-made robots.
3: The U.S. Federal Communications Commission is banning new foreign-made humanoid robots, robot dogs, and power inverters, saying they pose cybersecurity and national security risks. China dominates the global market for humanoid robots with a roughly 85% market share. Power inverters are used to convert direct current electricity to alternating current and are used in renewable energy systems, data centers, and household appliances, and the ban could have sweeping ramifications. China criticized the move, its foreign ministry saying protectionism does not make the U.S. more competitive. Donna Warder, Washington.
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1: Senate negotiators working to resolve differences with leaders of the SEC and Big Ten over revisions to a bill designed to regulate college sports. Now, sponsors want to vote before the chamber goes on its summer break next week. Ted Cruz of Texas says the conversations are ongoing. He and co-sponsor Maria Catwell of Washington State are pushing to bring the Protect College Sports Act to a vote by the 7th of August. Hearing on Capitol Hill as Dr. Anthony Fauci, the prime witness on events surrounding the COVID-19 pandemic. Senate Homeland Security and Government Affairs Committee Chairman Rand Paul says Dr. Fauci owes Americans an apology for helping to produce the pandemic and then covering himself up. Meanwhile, Fauci has repeatedly invoked the Fifth Amendment. Breaking news and analysis, townhall.com. Well, the Fed is holding its benchmark interest rate steady, at least for now.
5: 5 years of high inflation have left a mistaken impression that's hard to shake, that the Fed's implicit inflation target was somehow above 2%. Let me reiterate, there is no soft inflation target. There is no soft implicit target, not on this committee's watch. There's only a target. And it's 2%.
1: Federal Reserve Board Chairman Kevin Warsh. In Wisconsin, the Public Worker and Teachers Union suffering a legal setback as they seek to regain the collective bargaining rights they lost some 15 years ago. State Appeals Court has overturned a ruling that restored the rights that unions lost under a state law in 2011. The enactment of the law sparked weeks of protests all across the state. More on these stories, townhall.com.
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15: 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Great to be back with you. Obviously, one of those upcoming periods in the baseball season, the trade deadline. It'll be done by the next show, so obviously Noel and I will be talking about that. More opinions on it than really a lot. I mean, I think all of these out there, if you're true baseball fans, and we know you are because you're dirtbags, you pretty much know the same information we do, but certainly try to dive a little deeper into some of the realities of some of the teams, some of the players that we feel have to be moved and probably will be moved. It's just, what does that package look like for them? And obviously this past weekend, one of the fun highlights of a baseball season, and that was the Baseball Hall of Fame inductions and stuff. So we'll be talking about that in the first segment, and looking forward to it. I've been able to watch a few of the speeches given by the players inducted, and just it's always enjoyable for me. So we'll be talking about that on our own personal notes, both Noah and myself as well. So, but obviously trade deadline coming up, and that'll be the biggest component. So before we get going, obviously, can't thank you enough for being a part of the nation, being a part of the show. Keep spreading the message, as we always say. Continue to be a dirtbag on the field, off the field, getting up, getting after it, getting dirty every single day. That's what it's about. Love this game with everything you have in it, whether you're a player, a parent, a coach, fan. Don't let anybody steal it from you. You've heard us say it before several times, and we mean it. Don't let anybody steal your fun, your love of this game away. I always talk about that with my players over here in Germany, and just to remind them that it's their journey, and our job as outsiders or coach in my position is to help make it a fun journey, a growth journey, both as a player but as a human being, most and foremost. So that's the reality of it. So, and also big shout out to all our servicemen and women around the world. Thank you for doing what you do each and every day, so Noel, myself, and the rest of the nation can do what we love to do. And again, that's baseball, obviously. So we're excited about tonight's show. We hope you've had a dirty week if you've been out there playing or coaching or doing whatever you've been doing, or just watching as a fan. So settle in. Get your favorite drink, however you like to listen to us, wherever you like to listen to us, because Noah and I are going to be right back here after the break to get up, get after it, and get dirty.
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24: Welcome back, Dirtbags. Nolan, I'm going to let you roll, brother.
25: Yeah, so obviously Hall of Fame stuff. Jeff Kent, Andrew Jones, Carlos Beltran. They were all the basically current era players that were inducted into the Hall of Fame. No real complaints across the board there. Obviously, Andrew Jones had a fantastic run, mainly with the Atlanta Braves early on in his career until he hit about 30, and then body basically started breaking down on him. Widely regarded as one of the greatest defensive center fielders of all time. Basically summarized the speech was pretty much thanking his father. Carlos Beltran, didn't see too much highlights on that. Still very gray area on Carlos Beltran getting into the Hall of Fame. I don't know how the MLB allowed that one to slide when you keep Barry Bonds and the steroid boys out, but that's a side story. Obviously, the last one, Jeff Kent, best offensive second baseman of all time. Can't really leave him out of the Hall of Fame on that one. Just surprised it took him and Andrew Jones as long as it did for them to both get in. Yeah, that's pretty much the gist of the Hall of Fame stuff that I have to talk about.
24: Yeah, you made a couple of points. First one, I want to follow up with the Jeff Kent one. I thought it was very good. Big shout out to the San Francisco Giants and stuff like that. A lot of humility into it. And I mean, every speech we ever see with the Hall of Fame really is true humility, humbleness, appreciation, right? And his happened to be for the San Francisco Giants. Now, obviously, he played for a half a dozen teams, I think, by the time he was done his career. And all good teams, all good periods of his career, but obviously the Giants were the big part for him, and he just did a really good job right from the president all the way down, Sabian, and then right into his appreciation, basically saying, not basically, did say, you know, right time at the right place to get with the Giants, and right time in the right place to get with Dusty Baker. And then he spoke about himself being a guy half empty, half full guy, right? And you know, what gravitated him to baseball and just the way he went about his business to the upper management to slide the right guys around Barry Bonds, and he did a big shout out to Barry Bonds and stuff like that. But he said with Dusty Baker helping him personally, and I've heard this before, and I try to emulate this as coach because it wasn't just Dusty Baker I've heard this about, but it's other people, and it was just basically simplifying the game. Always simplifying the game. And he said, as players, we always try to complicate it. We don't mean to, but it gets away on us, and we complicate it. And Dusty just had a special way of simplifying the game and making it, taking me to the next level and taking our team to the next level and stuff like that. So how appreciative he was of that. And it just validated for myself personally as a coach now, or a trainer, and obviously doing this show too with all of you people, Nolan and myself together, is reminding you people that don't complicate it, whether you're working on catching, working on pitching, working on hitting, defense, whatever it is, base running. Keep it simple, because that's where it's going to be productive for you and successful for you in the long term. And hold your, get rid of peaks and valleys and the highs and lows of your season and your career, and make it more consistent throughout. So it was very well done. Point two you brought up, Nolan, you talked about the steroid era, and I want to talk about that for the rest of the segment if we can, and I want to get your opinion on this. And I don't know if you heard it or not, but I watched yesterday, Joey Votto was on a couple of shows. And I always like trying to get Joey whenever I can, because he's quite the intricate guy. And he's a deeper thinker than probably most people out there, unless you're a Reds fan, really, really know about him. But he was asked that question and on MLB Network and stuff. And it was on the steroids and stuff like that, and Hall of Fame in general and that. But, of course, got to the steroid era. And he had a really good spin on it, and I'm going to bring it up, and I'm going to let you speak, Nolan. His insight was, I'm not here to decide who belongs in the Hall of Fame, who doesn't belong in the Hall of Fame. But it was basically the old adage of don't paint everybody with the same brush because one person did it. There's so much that is still speculation. We know it was done. We know it was allowed by baseball, not just the players doing it, but allowed by baseball to grow the game, which it did. And it all leads to what you've always said, Nolan. You believe that they should be in, but his was very neutral in the fact that those guys, your Barry Bonds, your Roger Clemens, how do you hold them out saying that you know it, but without 100% positive proof or any positive proof that's been officially shown, other than speculation still, versus the ones that do get in? So it's basically, if you're going to let one in, you got to let them all in, right?
25: And I think there's a very strong argument that Manny Ramirez should be in the Hall of Fame. I think there's a very strong argument that Alex Rodriguez should be in the Hall of Fame. Whether you like these guys or not, I don't care what you say at the end of the day, man. Stats are stats, yes. You look at these guys. You look at your Max Keplers. Like, the three guys that got suspended for PEDs this year. Max Kepler, I think, in my opinion, was probably the biggest one. What was it? Josh Rojas and
24: Jurickson Profar.
25: Yeah, Jurickson Profar again and stuff like that. And I'm looking at these guys. I'm like, none of these guys are hitting 70 home runs. These guys are basically fringe major league players. They take some steroids. They get their extra $10 million for one extra season, and next year they're probably all out of baseball.
24: Well, Max Kepler's was very important that you bring him up, Nolan, because he was right on the service time of 10 years. So that not only for this year, it was to be an MLB pension.
25: Yeah. Yeah, he gets his 10-year service card and everything like that. So to me, I'm like, these guys aren't Hall of Famers. They took the steroids. They still get to reap the rewards. Like, last time I checked, they're not banning you from MLB parks and everything like that. But end of the day, I'm like, these guys, regardless of if they took steroids or not, and obviously most of them, I think it's safe to say, did, even if they're not going to admit it, like your Sammy Sosa's and stuff like that, you still got to hit a baseball. Like, it's not like the sport has changed. You still got to put bat on ball. You still got to produce the numbers. Whether you take the steroids or not, these boys, they all took steroids. I'm just saying, like you're...
24: So let me ask you
25: guys of that caliber. Yeah.
24: So exactly right. So we get fixated on the steroids. But then the other part of it, the reality of it, is why are you not letting them in? Because they cheated the sport. Well, you just let Carlos Beltran in. and he cheated the sport.
25: Yeah. That's it.
24: Simple.
25: Pete Rose won't ever get into the Hall of Fame while he's alive. Obviously, it's R.I.P., but, I mean, same thing. Posthumously, he's going to get into the Hall of Fame. I'm like, that's criminal on its own. Carlos Beltran gets in, and he was supposedly the whole perpetrator behind the whole plan. I'm like, you're telling me a guy that gets into the Hall of Fame because he literally cheated the game and no repercussions, like, whatsoever to his name. You let him off the hook. The only repercussion I guess he had was when the Mets fired him. Hired him as manager. Exactly, and that was it. That was the only slap on the wrist. Still gets to go in the Hall of Fame. I'm like, you're telling me Barry Bonds wasn't a significantly better player? Like, Barry Bonds, to me, is arguably the greatest player of all time. Like, and I'm confidently saying that. He is bar none the greatest player that I have ever seen play baseball. Now, granted, I didn't get to see Ken Griffey Jr. prior to the injuries. I didn't get to see some of these guys from back in the day, but in my era, bar none. Barry Bonds, and it's not even close. So that to me, if you let one in, you've already opened the door. Big Poppy got in a few years ago. He was on that same list. Like, there's guys that they've said, even Mike Piazza back in the day, they said he was on the sauce. I'm like, what is it? It's the fact that the media didn't get along with these guys? I'm like, you guys either got to change the voting or something's got to happen, because Carlos Beltran clear as day cheated. And he's in the Hall.
24: And that was why I loved when I saw Bono talking about it. I was like, I can listen to this, and I'm so glad that I did. If he didn't, try to pull it up, Dirt Banks, because it's a great listen. He didn't throw anybody under the bus. He just really got you thinking right or wrong about it. So, again, that's just our thoughts and opinions on the Hall of Fame. We're going to be right back here after the break, and obviously we're going to get after the trades.
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5: Welcome back, Good Bigs. Nolan, trade season is upon us. You're a catcher. Catcher seems to be the hottest thing, supposedly, on the market this year. I assume relief pitching like always, but right now it's catching.
25: Yeah.
5: Who's moving? Who's not moving? Who should be moving? What team should be looking at potentially moving?
25: Well, Shea Langeliers ain't moving.
5: Yes.
25: Sucks. That one sucked. I got to be honest, man. Yeah. I like watching that kid catch. Yeah, that one sucked for the Athletics. Torn meniscus, done for the year, more than likely. So that one obviously was a stinger. Realistically, though, talking about catchers that are going to be moving, Ryan Jeffers. We'll jump off with him. Obviously, the speculation is still the New York Yankees. They seem to be the frontliners. Obviously, there's quite a few teams in the mix for a catcher. Sounds like, obviously, the Rays, the Rangers, the Yankees. They're going to be probably the three biggest teams looking for catchers. Obviously, there's only X amount of good catchers out there. So what you're looking for, I'm not 100% sure. Obviously, a combination of both offense and defense. So that limits your Ivan Herrera of the Cardinals. Obviously, good enough hitter. He's been basically a full-time DH this season. When he does catch, I can't stand him as a catcher, personally speaking. But that's partially because he can't throw runners out. Pedro Páez, obviously, he'd be the other one off the Cardinals. That's another name to watch, but he primarily fits in as a backup role. He won't be doing anything. Gabby Moreno sounds like he might be working on an extension with the Arizona Diamondbacks as we speak. That was news that I saw break in today, so that was good news for him. Obviously, he would have been a name to watch. Yeah, I mean, you're looking at it, obviously, Philadelphia Phillies, they're not going to be in the market for a catcher, even though I think, personally, they should be. Obviously, they paid JT Realmuto a little bit too much money for what he's actually worth at this stage of his career, but he's still doing a great job in terms of catching. I just think that they could have used a little bit of offensive help in that regards. One guy to watch, though, I mean, obviously, we kind of talked about it beforehand, the Blue Jays conundrum, Alejandro Kirk. Obviously regarded as one of the better defensive catchers in baseball, one of the better pitch framers. Sounds like by 2028, realistically, once all this CBA talk is over with and done with, we're going to be going into purely basically the ABS system for home plate, I'd imagine. I don't mind the way that they have it now, but I'm still going to imagine that they get rid of pitch framing altogether. So he's a name to watch, though, for sure. Obviously, coming off of two very consecutively good years, both on the offensive and defensive side, throws guys out well. So he'd be one of the top names on the market. Obviously, an Adley Rutschman, he's still being tossed around out there. That's a guy that obviously you're looking for. Like I said, though, there's only really six teams that are in a playoff position that are in the need for a catcher. So, I mean, it's going to be interesting to see kind of where some of these guys end up.
5: You think of Francisco Alvarez, the Mets. What do you think with them? I've heard him kicked around too.
25: Yeah,
5: again, there's not that many teams.
25: No, like it. If I'm the Mets, it realistically depends on what the return is that I'd be getting. Because Obviously, to start out the year, he had the injury for, 4 weeks or something like that. Came back pretty fast. Got to imagine he's still somewhat banged up, so I don't know how medical looks. Obviously, he's cleared to play, so that's good. But besides that, I mean, like, you're looking at it. That guy, he is, when healthy, one of the better offensive catchers in the league. I'm not saying one of the best by any stretch of the imagination, but he's definitely a top 15 offensive catcher in the league. And he does a good job with the pitch frame and does a good job with the call. And obviously, the Mets are going to be selling. So, I mean, he's a name that, yeah, should be getting thrown around quite a bit because I think he's still got another year of control, if I'm not mistaken, past this season. So he'd be a guy that, yeah, you might have to give up a top 10 and a top 15 just to get him off of the Mets.
5: Okay. All right. Let's go over to the Padres. Mason Miller's been on the radar for a month and a half now, just like Scooble. Well, not quite as long as Scooble, but he's been there, it seems like, as long as Scooble. What do you really think? Because, again, you balance that short-term return with long-term. The Padres are 11.5 back of the Dodgers right now. Obviously, kind of the writing's on the wall. Yes, you could get a plethora for a Mason Miller. But on the other side, do they have the people to replace him in 2027, 28?
24: It's easy to go out and get them. I get that. But do you really think he's going to move or not, or do they just have to be blown away?
25: Personally speaking, with a reliever, I don't know why you wouldn't move him. Like, it's the same as the Blue Jays with Louis Varland.
24: Okay.
25: Like, you're not... I don't think either of those teams at this point in the season, like, I don't think it's a shocker to sit there and say, hey, these teams aren't World Series caliber teams. When you have an elite-level reliever, and this has been going on, obviously, since the Kansas City Royals blew up the whole MLB structure of pitchers actually throwing more than three innings to start a game. When the Kansas City Royals did it back in 2015 and 16 with Kelvin Herrera, Wade Davis, and I'm drawing a blank on who the third one was there.
24: Escobar,
25: yes, thank you. Yeah, obviously, they had a three-headed monster out of the pen. They would just shut it down. Like, Mason Miller, you trade him now, you get a haul. Louis Varland, you trade him now, you get a haul. Those are the two best closers in baseball, and it's not particularly close. When you're looking at their statistics and everything like that this season, they are bar none the best two closers. So you deal those guys, you get a nice return back. And what does every team need? Because, like I said, every team is only willing to start guys three innings in today's day of baseball. You need good quality relievers. So why wouldn't you? Like, if I'm a team that has good prospects, I'm a team that has a need at the back end of the bullpen. And I know, okay, hey, I already have a closer in place, but I can get Louis Varland in as a seventh inning guy. I can get Mason Miller in as an eighth inning guy. Like, that's a no-brainer to me. Because all I need is my starting pitchers to go five. Then all of a sudden, I bridge the sixth inning to get back to those two guys. Puh, have fun in the playoffs. You're not touching them.
24: Yeah, no question. And Louis did show that in Toronto last year and stuff like that with how durable he was. And he just wanted the ball, right? And that's exactly what you want, those types of guys. So let's go ahead and go over to Mr. Scooble, okay? Obviously, every team's going to be in on him. Who realistically? I mean, I think the thinking is obviously the Dodgers, especially now with the Shohei Ohtani news. Yeah. The Rays, and the Brewers because of their minor league depth. Plus, they got enough depth in their starting rotation to trade them for that. Not that that's ideal. You're trying to add to your starting rotation depth, but you got to give to get. Having said that, who walks away with him? I don't think the Yankees walk away with him. I don't think he's a guy that the Yankees need. The Cubbies, I think they're too banged up and hurt to be able to really pull off that trade for 3 months. Are we really, really that close? I think we're in the playoffs, but are we really that close? And I know anything can happen in October, and it is true, but...
25: Yeah, the Cubs Milwaukee.
24: Yeah, the Milwaukee, the Rays, and the Dodgers, I just think...
25: They're the three...
24: I don't know where he's going.
25: They're the three prominent teams, obviously speaking.
24: I'd throw the Rangers
25: in there as just an extra team, but even that seems like a stretch at this point in time. Realistically speaking, as much as I want him to go to either the Tampa Bay Rays or the Milwaukee Brewers, just for some disparity and make it competitive against the Dodgers, I still think it's going to be the Dodgers at the end of the day, especially with this Shohei Ohtani nonsense. Like, that's another pitcher that I don't know if he's really as banged up as they say that he is. Obviously, time will tell. But at the same time, like the Tampa Bay Rays and the Milwaukee Brewers, unfortunately, they just don't have $200 million to spend on a starting pitcher. If I'm the Dodgers, I can mortgage my 1, 2, and 3 prospects and then proceed to sign Tarik Skubal to a $200 million deal over 4 years. Like, as bad as that is to say, and
24: I'm
25: competitive, that's realistically what the Dodgers can do. Where if I'm looking at it from the Tampa Bay Rays and the Milwaukee Brewers standpoint, it's, okay, you know what, he's going to be a free agent at the end of the year. Do we really think we can re-sign him? No, so what am I trading? Okay, probably my number 3, a number 7, and then maybe a number 12 prospect. Right? Like, that's kind of where I'm at with it, is as much as I would love to see him go, and even before the Ohtani stuff today came out, like, as much as I would love to see him be on either the Tampa Bay Rays or the Milwaukee Brewers, when I see that, okay, yeah, the Dodgers are starting to get more serious on Scooby because Shohei Ohtani is injured, well, that's basically writing on the wall right there. I can mortgage my future as the Dodgers knowing I got a blank check ready to go, because in the offseason, everybody knew it was going to come. So,
24: yeah,
25: that's where I'm at with it.
24: Yeah, yeah, yeah. And I know everybody's going, well, they got Glasnow and they got Snell, and then they should be back for the playoffs. And they probably will be or whatever, stuff like that for sure. But again, they're Band-Aids. They're Band-Aids. No disrespect. We talked about it before and stuff like that. And I'll call Snell that now because of his comment from last year. Why wouldn't you go to the Dodgers? He basically said what he's doing right now, right? Why wouldn't you go to the Dodgers? They pay you, and you basically get to sit at home and watch the season and then come show up for October.
25: Hey, you paid $2 million bucks to start.
24: Yeah, like that just let me down on him, too. I have such a high regard for him, and not just because he signed with the Dodgers, just because he made that comment and stuff like that. It was like, he worked so hard at getting my respect and the dirtbag's respect and all of baseball, in a sense, because of what you've done in your career and stuff like that. But to make that comment just let me down so much and stuff like that. So I'll be honest, I'm hoping he goes to the Rays. I'm hoping the Rays can pull it off. I know the Brewers want to pull it off. There's no doubt in my mind, but they also need that ongoing depth of players that they've seen and proven over the last little while, because Yelich is on the back end of the career and stuff like that. He's still a mainstay, I get that, but they're going to need to replace him at some point in time. And yes, it's nice to sit there and say you have a half a dozen top prospects out of the 100, and what, the Dodgers are up to like 9 now or something like that, it is, all in the outfield. The bottom line is, for me, boy, Detroit's got some work, and I hope they've been doing their work, and, you know, obviously they have been. They've had a long time to consider this, over a year and stuff like that, all different scenarios. So I'm looking very forward to see what it looks like come Monday with them, because if he ends up being stuck with them, I'll be just blown away. I can't imagine it happening. So
25: yeah, that'd be stuck.
24: Yeah, for sure. So that's our thoughts on that. We're going to be right back here with the teams that need to trade, who can't fool around anymore, and that's what we'll be talking about.
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10: Welcome back, Dirtbags. Obviously, we're going to talk about who it's usually the standings and stuff like that. Like we said before the break, it's going to be the teams that the fooling around is done. The fooling around has to be done. If Nolan's the GM, if I'm the GM, I'm going to the owners and saying, look, okay, we've given this a good run. I know we got 2 months. I know we're in this position, but this is time to sell. Obviously, there's four now, maybe five now that are absolutes that we know. But let's go ahead. What league do you want to start in, Nolan?
25: Yeah, we'll mix it up. We'll start out in the American League.
10: Okay.
25: So, obviously, I'm just going to read off of the wild card standings for this week with trade deadlines coming up and whatnot. So starting out, American League leaders, you got the Tampa Bay Rays 62-44, Chicago White Sox 55-51, Texas Rangers 55-52. Wild card is as following: New York Yankees 61-46, Boston Red Sox 55-51, Cleveland Guardians 55-54, Minnesota Twins 54-54, Houston Astros 54-55, Seattle Mariners 53-55, Baltimore Orioles 52-56, Detroit Tigers 51-57, Toronto Blue Jays 49-59, Sacramento Athletics 45-62, Kansas City Royals 45-63, Los Angeles Angels 42-66. So pretty much you have basically Toronto is the fourth worst team in the American League. They're 5.5 back in the American League. Obviously, the three other teams below them, as well as the Toronto Blue Jays, will be selling. Let's get into the nitty-gritty. I'll start out from the bottom rolling up. Detroit Tigers, seller. Baltimore Orioles, seller. Seattle Mariners, sounds like they're willing to eat money on Luis Castillo. Sounds like Emerson Hancock might be available for trade. Obviously, the Brendan Donovan trade has not worked out to this point in time. I'm still on the fence, but I'm going to go buyer mode, obviously, because the AL West is still a crapshoot, and I still believe Seattle has a dominant rotation. Houston Astros, I'm leaning towards buying. Once again, same thing. Like, the Astros are the Astros. No one can explain it. It's the same as the Milwaukee Brewers. Each year you try and write them off for one reason or the next, and all of a sudden, come deadline time, they're still in a winning position. Minnesota Twins, I still believe that they should be sellers. Even though they are 500, they got a good team this year. I still think Ryan Jeffers nets you a positive return. I still think a Joe Ryan nets you a positive return. Like, unless you think you can get a deal done with both of those guys, they're sellers. Then I got Cleveland Guardians, they'll be buyers. Obviously, that rotation's good, but they need offense. Boston Red Sox, they'll be buyers. Obviously, this stretch run that they've gone on in the past month and a half has cemented them. Obviously, they got still Aroldis Chapman doing his thing at the back end of the bullpen. Sounds like they're in the market for a shortstop. Don't know if they get a CJ Abrams or not, but it sounds like they're in the market for a shortstop. New York Yankees, obviously a buyer on all fronts. Texas Rangers, buyer on all fronts. Chicago White Sox, obviously a conservative buyer. They're a younger team. They're holding down the fort in the Central right now. But at the same time, you don't want to start mortgaging too many of these young kids. You got to play it smart with them. They need some starting pitching help. Yes, absolutely. They need a couple of good veteran presences in that bullpen or in that starting rotation just to help out with the younger kids and whatnot, get a guy with some postseason experience. And obviously, the Tampa Bay Rays are buyers.
10: Yeah, it's crazy as I look through it and stuff like that. And you go 54-55, Houston Astros buyers, and then you followed up with the Twins 54-54, a half game back of the wild card. You got them as a seller.
25: Yeah.
10: And I agree with you. Like, it's excellent for baseball, but the reality when you look at it and go, I don't think the Astros are even close to what those World Series teams were. I don't think they're on that same radar.
25: Nope.
10: Yeah, you got Alvarez. And yes, you're working Hunter Brown back into it and stuff like that. Unless they can do something for it to reach Scooble, the only reason we're even carrying them is because that AL West is maintaining the worst division in baseball.
25: It's terrible.
10: Seattle Mariners, I agree. They're 53-55, 2 games below 500, and they're buyers because they have no choice. They're that close, and they were 1 game away from, ahead away almost.
24: Angels from the World Series last year, and they still have everybody, but Cal Raleigh, nothing this year. He's just continuing to struggle. It doesn't mean it won't change in the next 2 months, but that whole lineup is just not doing what it was capable of doing and stuff like that. The pitchers are still there, but even there, you're seeing Brian Woo's having good games followed by bad games and stuff like that. And we talk about that all the time, right? When you put that overload and that stress on the pitchers, eventually they start to crack. You can maintain it for a while, but eventually it just catches up with you. It's the same as the Cleveland Guardians. They're buying, but until they get a ball, fix the offense, you ruin it forever. Quit getting to the dance. Your dirtbag fans, your fans in general are tired of it.
25: Well, that's it. If they don't go on a serious run this year, they need to blow it all up.
24: Like, come on.
25: Yeah, the Guardians are just an unwatchable product most nights because you know exactly what they are. Fantastic pitch, fantastic defense, score 3 runs, and hope you hold them to 2. Because
24: that's great. You come back like you did last year. It happened to be the Tigers last year. Let's say it's the White Sox this year or whatever. I don't think anybody's disappointed about that. Or shocked or surprised about that. Because we're still in that, really, are the White Sox, am I looking at the White Sox as leading that division? Am I seeing this right? Even though we know it's right. This isn't right. Again, it's the old three 100 game losses in a row.
25: Yeah, you're not wrong. And it would be a playoff team in that division that is 8.
24: Yeah. And so, it's just, and then I look at the Rays, and the Rays are a great team. Let's not fool around anymore. They're a really good team.
25: That's a wagon. That's a wagon.
24: And you're right. You're going out now because of those Yankees being a game and a half back without Judge. And you're going, I want to get that first round bye. Make no mistake about it. I don't want to just win this. I want that first round bye.
25: Right.
24: And we're a pitcher. And not even a pitcher. I mean, the pitchers are their staple and stuff like that. But another hammer, and maybe a position player that just fills that in. But I don't even know how you fill into that lineup because those guys are like the Jays of last year. They know their job. They know what's expected of them, and they do it.
25: That's it. Like they got more or less platoon players in majority of their positions. Like, don't get me wrong, Aranda and Yandy Diaz have first base. They hold down the fort. If I'm them, I'm looking catcher, I'm looking starting pitcher, and I'm not talking just a starting pitcher. I'm talking a front line, a horse for the playoffs.
24: You need your
25: CC Sabathia moment.
24: Yeah, so go ahead, jump to the NL, man. We got 6 minutes. Yeah,
25: National League, starting out from the bottom, working my way up to the top. I'll go off the standings. Milwaukee Brewers, 67-40. Los Angeles Dodgers, 67-40, both leading the National League. Atlanta Braves, 62-45. Chicago Cubs, 61-46. Arizona Diamondbacks, Philadelphia Phillies, 57-52. Washington Nationals, 55-53. San Diego Padres, 54-53. Miami Marlins, 55-54. Pittsburgh Pirates, 55-54. St. Louis Cardinals, 53-54. Cincinnati Reds, 50-56. New York Mets, 46-62. San Francisco Giants, 45-62. Colorado Rockies, 42-66. So, basically, the bottom five teams for sure will be sellers. St. Louis, Cincinnati, Mets, San Fran, Colorado, all sellers. Pittsburgh, buyer. Miami, conservative seller. They don't want to blow it up. I still think they trade all Contra because, to me, that's not a World Series-capable team. Pittsburgh, they're going to be a conservative – well, they should be a little bit more than a conservative buyer because, obviously, they need a couple offensive pieces to get going. But, I mean, that pitching staff is still good enough. San Diego Padres, I'm saying seller. Washington Nationals, conservative buyer. They need some pitching help, obviously speaking. But that offense, I mean, obviously, they just did the Connelly early trade for and unfortunately for Red Sox fans out there, he got one at bat or something like that, one game, and he breaks his wrist. So that one obviously is a pain in the butt, but is what it is. Philadelphia, listen to Bryce Harper. Arizona Diamondbacks, listen to Nolan Arenado. Both of them will be buyers. Chicago Cubs, buyer, obviously need a lot of pitching help, don't need hitting help. Atlanta Braves, pitching help, don't need hitting. Dodgers, just they'll do what they do. In Milwaukee, they'll do what they do.
24: Yeah, Dave Dombrowski's got work to do. There's no question about it. And he's got to get it done because we talked about it before the show, Nolan. And most of the Phillies dirtbags out there, I mean, everybody in baseball knows it. That's an aging team, and Schwarber's missed the last two games and stuff like that. They need that other stable in the starting rotation, no fooling around, no ifs, ands, or buts, and they need another solid relief. They just blew up against the Marlins again today. They were up 6-2, I think it was, and then I blinked my eyes and it's 8-6 for the Marlins, and they got the loss again. So I don't like that team at all right now, the way they are. And again, your Cardinals, first time all season, they went under 500 last night. 53-54. I mean, great ride, long ride. You got to sell. I don't know what you sell, but you got to sell some pieces, whatever you can do. You're not going to get high-end people back or whatever and stuff like that, but be methodical about it and make the right sales, make the right moves. Cincinnati Reds, exactly right, whether that's Urania or Suarez. I don't know.
25: I don't even
24: how
25: much
24: it goes.
25: Suarez.
24: Exactly. I'm not sure who or what can be done. I think Suarez would be taken by the right team if it's there for the right deal and stuff like that. I don't know what they do with their pitchers. Time will tell, but you got to move. You got to make some moves. It's just that core's been there for about 4 years now, so something's got to change. The Mets, we all know it.
25: As crazy as it is, do you trade Ellie?
24: I know you've said about that before and stuff like that. I really don't know what they do with
25: this the year. I think this is the year you trade him, just to tell you the honest truth. Because, yeah, I mean, that's a guy that, obviously speaking, he's one of the better offensive shortstops in all of baseball. He plays a solid enough defense. You're going to get back a great return if you entertain trading him. And, obviously, there's a need on a few teams for a shortstop. So I'm floating that idea out there, man. Like, if I'm Cincinnati Reds upper management, I'm not hanging up the phone on an Ellie De La Cruz trade. You've already tried to sign him to a massive extension, and he's already turned it down. I'm just saying, writing's on the wall. You see what happened. You see what's Tarik Skubal. You see with Shohei Ohtani. You see these situations where they play out, they unfold, and all of a sudden you're walking away with a lot less in terms of prospects. And I got bad news for the Cincinnati Reds. I don't think you're better than the Chicago Cubs or the Milwaukee Brewers in the next 2 years.
24: No, and then, you look at an Ellie De La Cruz or whatever. I look at him the same as Juan Soto and stuff like that. His background is and they all say it, the players, right? You earn the right to get free agency to make as much money as you possibly can. So that's what he's doing. So exactly right. I'm sorry, Ellie. That's great. I appreciate that. I love that. But it's also a slap in my face to the Cincinnati Reds, even though you say it isn't. I know you go out there and you play hard and stuff like that, but we put all the investment into you and stuff like that. Yes, we can't pay with the New York Mets, the Dodgers, the Yankees, whatever it is. Ken.
25: Yeah, no, that's kind of the way that I'm looking at it, right? There's teams that need a shortstop that are in playoff contention. That guy's going to be a middle-of-the-order bat for you, if not a top-of-the-order bat, depending on how you want to spin it. But I'm just looking purely in terms of, okay, hey, like, are you going to get something better on the market for a shortstop? Like, C.J. Abrams, I'd be surprised if he gets traded. I got to be he's probably the only shortstop out there that's, like, might be available that's better right now. Like, Frankie Lindor, no disrespect, I can't see Frankie Lindor getting traded unless the Mets are willing to eat down some of that money. But, yeah, like,
24: Lindor's.
25: If I'm a team man, I'm trying to back up a Brink truck for Ellie.
24: Yeah, I agree with you 100%. There's no question about it. So, great thoughts, great opinions. Love to hear yours, Dirtbag. So send them in to us on Facebook or Instagram at Dirtbag Baseball Nation. And we'll be right back here after the break with Nolan's final thought.
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3: Welcome back, Dirtbags. Nolan, give me your final thought.
4: Yeah, I got three final thoughts for everybody tonight. Obviously, Sandy Alcantara's first passes the all-time quality start list. Number one in Miami Marlins history. Number two, Tarik Skubal. Congrats on your 1,000th K with the Detroit Tigers. Number three, I'm just going to leave this, and I'm going to let you all ponder. Jesus made for Tarik Skubal straight up. Who says no?
3: Wow. Wow. Somebody's been doing some thinking since we were talking about that. Nolan likes the Brewers trading for Skubal. I got to love it too, actually, Nolan. I mean, if you think about it really quick or whatever, you get the Miz from the right side one night, you get the Scoob from the left side the next night. That's money, baby. That's money in the bank account right there. So, great final thoughts. Thank you so much for listening, Dirtbags, following, sharing, just being a dirtbag. And that's what it's all about. You know, if you want to get in touch with us to talk about anything personal, send in questions, inquiries, whatever it is, as a player, a parent, a coach, a fan, do it. Send it to us on Facebook or Instagram at Dirtbag Baseball Nation. We love getting them. We love answering and talking with all our fans and followers and stuff like that. Thank you for letting us come into your listening audience every week and stuff. We've been doing it a long time now, and we continue to love it just as much as the very first episode that we've ever done. So thank you for that. To all the servicemen and women, again, thank you, thank you, thank you for doing what you do each and every day so the Dirtbag Nation, we can do what we love to do, and that's baseball. That's baseball. So have a great week, everybody. Continue to be dirtbags. It's going to be hopefully a very exciting week if you're the contention teams. It's hopefully a very exciting week even if you're the selling team. Hopefully you get the moves made and you get the rewards, both short-term and long-term, that you're hoping for. Obviously, on the buying side of things, hopefully you get the moves that you do that you really believe can move you forward, and it's not just those little fillers, even though sometimes those little fillers end up being the biggest trades at the end of the year in the playoffs. You just never know. So nothing's too big, nothing's too small, but it's going to be an exciting, 5 days, Nolan? Thursday, Friday, Saturday, Sunday, Monday. Yeah, 6 o'clock. So, yeah, 5 days before it gets done. A lot of jockeying, a lot of playing games, but that's the reality of it. So, until next week, Dirtbags, it is time to get up, get after it, and get dirty. Nolan, do what you do.
4: 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Stay tuned because it's going to be a hell of a ride.
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6: Capitol Hill, as Dr. Anthony Fauci was the prime witness on events surrounding the COVID-19 pandemic, Senate Homeland Security and Government Affairs Committee Chairman Rand Paul says Fauci owes Americans an apology for helping produce the pandemic.
7: Instead of an apology, you have for years avoided responsibility. Regarding the lockdowns, you argue that you did not personally issue every lockdown order, close every school, or impose every mandate. But officials across the country invoked your authority to justify these decisions.

How's it going, everybody? Brian Alvarez here, After Dark Radio, every Wednesday, 2 Pacific, 5 Eastern Sports Byline Broadcasting Network, as well as TuneIn Radio, Twitch, and YouTube. And we got a very special show here today. I could not be more excited, as we are going to be joined in the next segment by Cliff Berrickman. Cliff from Finding Bigfoot, which is my favorite paranormal show of all time. Love that show. And he's going to be joining us here today. He is the co-host of the Bigfoot and Beyond podcast with Cliff and Bobo, which you can find everywhere. And also the Boring Oregon. Yes, that is where it is located, in Boring Oregon, his Bigfoot Museum. So we're going to talk to him about all things Bigfoot. And this is not going to be Bigfoot 101 today, because I got Cliff on. It's going to be Bigfoot 201 at least. We're going to be doing some... We're jumping right in, because I got a lot of questions for Cliff. I got some friends who sent in a lot of questions as well. And so, a lot to talk about with Cliff Berrickman of Finding Bigfoot. If you got questions here today, you can send them to me, 425-780-7566. That is 425-780-7566. 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Look, Bigfoot's right there. Wait, he's over here. So go check yours out right now, F4WOnline.com/shirts. Grab your After Dark Radio t-shirt. So we're going to head to our first break. We're going to get Cliff here on the show. And then we're going to start talking some Bigfoot, Finding Bigfoot, and more. After Dark Radio, Sports Byline, Broadcasting Network.

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4: Back at the show, Brian Alvarez here, After Dark Radio, every Wednesday, 2 Pacific, 5 Eastern. Very happy today to be joined by Cliff Berrickman. We're going to be talking some Bigfoot today. Cliff, how you doing?
5: I'm doing all right, thank you. Thanks for asking. How you doing?
4: If I may have like 30 seconds before we get going here, you might disagree because I've had Jeff Meldrum here on the show. You may be, in my opinion, the biggest guest ever here because I absolutely loved Finding Bigfoot. It's my favorite paranormal show of all time. I've watched every single episode probably multiple times, and as a person who does podcasts for a living, I've recorded 18,000 podcasts, and people ask, like, do you ever listen to other podcasts? The only podcast that I listen to is Bigfoot and Beyond. So I am so excited to have you today. Thank you for coming on.
5: You're clearly a nerd. Well, thank you for having me.
4: Sure, I sure am. But you know what's funny?
5: Very, very kind of you to say that, of course. But I bow to Dr. Jeff Meldrum, of course.
4: He's a
5: mentor of mine, a good friend of mine. I miss him dearly. Of course, he passed away this past September. But I don't hold a candle to Jeff, whatever that's worth.
4: You know, it's kind of funny. I am a nerd, and I live here in Seattle. But somehow, I have yet to go to your museum. Although I am planning in August to head down there. But very quickly here, tell everybody about the Bigfoot Museum in Boring, Oregon is where it's at.
5: Yeah. I run a little Bigfoot museum. Actually, it's really more of a Bigfoot center than a museum. Because we do three different things. All museums educate the public. I think that's an important aspect of what we do. We're just out there kind of putting the evidence forth about Sasquatches being perfectly normal animals. There's nothing weird about them. There's nothing paranormal about them. They're just there. They're some sort of species of primate, of some sort of great ape, it seems. But, you know, to be fair, so are humans. I always speak biologically about Sasquatches, and human beings are a species of ape, and Sasquatches, how human-like they are, we don't know yet. But we also do some other things. We do our own field research, of course. I'm out there in the woods all the time doing exploring my own areas, looking for evidence. And then finally, probably the most important work that we do at the Bigfoot Center is that we are working our hardest to archive historical Sasquatch research collections, like the aforementioned Dr. Jeff Meldrum's collection. When Dr. Meldrum passed away this past September, he left his entire research collection to me. So Jeff's collection is one of the newest that we have, but we also have other people who a lot of people haven't heard of, like Barbara Lawson, for example, who was one of the only female investigators in the early 1970s. We have her collection. We have what's left of Dr. Leroy Fish's collection. We have Mike Rugg's collection from the Santa Cruz Museum, and on and on and on. So we're trying to save the history of the subject, because I think that after the animals are recognized as a real species, this pre-discovery history is going to be of great historical interest. Scientists can look at it and say, well, where did we go wrong? What did we do right? What can we do better next time? And that's what we're working hard on.
4: I got a whole bunch of questions. We're going to skip all to Bigfoot 101. I know it's an over-the-air radio show, but I want to ask. I got you here, so we got to kind of move into some more advanced questions besides the obvious here. I want to ask you what you think. I have always heard that there are people who believe that Forest Service employees, and we're not talking about just your normal person that works at a national park, but like when you get deep into the Forest Service, there's this claim that way up high, they know that Bigfoot exists. And, you know, maybe if you're just a regular ranger, you may know nothing about this, but way deep into the Forest Service, there is knowledge of this. Do you believe that that is the case? And do you believe that somebody, whether it be a government official or it's kind of like the UFO thing, do you believe that somewhere there is a body that has been discovered that we know nothing about?
5: No, I don't. I personally don't believe that. I don't think. I think that individuals in the Forest Service, which is, of course, part of the Department of Agriculture, and, you know, the larger government in general, state or local or federal level, doesn't matter. I think there are individuals in the government who are aware that these things are real. In fact, I've heard that some pretty high-level politicians are actually witnesses. But I don't think that there's institutional conspiracies or anything like that going on. And really, the reason is, you know, if you look back in the 90s with the spotted owl and all that sort of stuff, you know, it kind of changed the surface of logging in general. You know, the new logging practices came into being, and it kind of did a number on a lot of the local Pacific Northwest communities because so much of their income depended on forestry service. But that's kind of over now. We have better logging practices now than we did before then. But the thing about our government is that, number one, I hate to say it, but they make a lot of money being arms dealers. Essentially, I mean, war is very profitable, unfortunately, you know, and there's really no money in the Bigfoot thing. There's no money in a species of primate in North America running around. A little bit of money to be lost, but they care about the UFO thing because they want to harness that technology, in my opinion, they want to harness that technology to kill people I've never met, you know, essentially. And there's a lot of money in that, but there's really not much money in the Bigfoot thing. And as far as them having a body, I mean, I guess it's possible, but I just don't see it. I mean, the Forest Service, my local Forest Service here, they give me Sasquatch reports when they come in. They send them to me. I go in, and I'm currently working on getting a permit for some broken trees that I found that Sasquatches, I believe, are responsible for them, because we found Sasquatch prints at the base of these broken trees. And they're helping me. We have Forest Service people come in all the time. There is no, to my knowledge, from my experience, there is no, you know, kibosh on the Bigfoot thing.
4: No Forest Service conspiracy.
5: I don't think so. No, I've never seen any evidence, and they sure don't act like it. They're stoked on the Bigfoot thing. They love it. Individuals. for the most part. And mind you, like Tim Burchett, you know, he's a friend of mine. He's a Republican representative that represents part of the Tennessee, like in Knoxville. He was former mayor of Knoxville, Tennessee. He's super into Bigfoot. He's one of the guys leading the charge on the whole UAP thing. He's really into Bigfoot, and he hopes it comes out. But I just don't see any evidence at all. And at the end of the day, I'm an evidence guy. And if I don't see the evidence, and I don't see the Forest Service acting like it, not being suspicious at all, I just don't buy it. And honestly, I think a lot of these conspiracy people have a lot more faith in the government than I do. I don't think they can keep their act together. So,
4: now, if there is not a body, and certainly we do not know of any body or anything like that, you're a footprint guy, as was Jeff Meldrum. So you basically believe that right now, the best evidence we have are prints, correct?
5: I think that the best evidence is how... let me put it to you like this. When people ask you what the best evidence is, to me, that's like asking me which of these pieces of the jigsaw puzzle is your favorite, right? It doesn't... And it's, say the jigsaw puzzle is going to make a kitten in a mug or something like that. You can pick up a piece and say, oh, there's the eye of the kitten. But it's the way that all the pieces fit together. You know, for example, like we'll take the midfoot flexibility that you probably spoke to Dr. Meldrum about. The midfoot flexibility is a primate characteristic. Human beings don't have it because of our ancestors and their habits and the adaptations that they developed. But in primates, most other primates, all great ape species, and many, many hominins, which are ancestors or relatives of the human species, have a flexibility in the mid part of their foot. We can see that in numerous Sasquatch footprint casts. But there's like in the Patterson-Gimlin film, for example, you can see that same flexibility in the film itself. You know, so it's about how one piece of evidence fits in to the other pieces of evidence and is supported by the body of evidence. Like the footprints, like no matter where or when or by whom those prints were cast, many of them show that feature. And in fact, that feature was present in the footprint cast long before it was explained by Dr. Jeff Meldrum. We can go back in the historical record and see that. So it's not about just one kind of evidence. It's about how it all fits together, kind of painting a picture of a perfectly normal primate.
4: All right, we're going to head to our first break here. And when we come back, we'll talk about breaks, mid-tarsal breaks, and more. And we've got a lot of questions here. So stand by, Cliff, back in a moment after Dark Radio, Sports Byline Broadcasting Network.

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5: Back on the show, Brian Alvarez here, After Dark Radio. Very happy today to be joined by Cliff Berrigman, Finding Bigfoot, Bigfoot and Beyond with Cliff and Bobo, the Oregon Bigfoot Museum in Boring, Oregon. And in the last segment, we were talking about footprints, and you mentioned the Patterson film, and obviously there's a documentary that is coming out, I believe, around September, I think is the latest date, the Capturing Bigfoot documentary. And virtually nobody has seen it, but certainly some who have seen it think, well, you know, this whole thing is just done. And we won't know, obviously, until we see it. But a question I wanted to ask you about, I don't know if you've thought about this, but let's just say that it turns out that somehow Patterson hoaxed this film, okay? My question is, how would he... Because the footprints, there were also footprints found. It wasn't just the film that was taken. There were footprints found. And apparently there's the mid-tarsal break in these footprints. They're anatomically correct. They're deep into the earth. If you look at the alleged Bigfoot in the film, I mean, you can see the foot moving in this manner. I mean, I guess we got to wait till the film comes out, but I mean... How, if the film was a hoax, what do we think about these footprints, and how would he have known all this years before Meldrum talked about mid-tarsal breaks?
6: Yeah, we will have to see what the film actually shows, because the footage itself, I've heard from people who have seen it, about, and I've heard from a couple people online who claim things. I've heard from people in my own friend groups who claim other things. And what I'm hearing from various people who have seen this is are basically conflicting reports about what's in the footage, what's in the documentary, and then what's in this mystery footage. For the listeners who don't know, there's some sort of mystery footage that the filmmakers are claiming was a practice run for the Patterson-Gimlin film. Other people have seen it says, well, there's no way that was a practice run. They must have been copying it afterwards, and they're saying, well, maybe it was a way to see if the film could be faked. Who knows what the deal is? Nobody really knows anything at this point. All we have are half a dozen people, maybe, who are out there online saying, this is what I saw, and then the filmmakers, what they claim, what their narrative that they're made a documentary about. So who knows what's actually in it? But being a footprint guy, I am very, very interested to see how they explain away the footprints. Because the footprints are extraordinarily compelling. There's actually a recent discovery of my own, actually, is that the Patterson-Gimlin film creature, if in fact it is a Bigfoot, there is a footprint that exists that was collected prior to 1965 of that same animal in the area. So if the film is fake, there's a lot of explaining to do about the footprints.
5: So basically, you found
6: very, very compelling.
5: You found a footprint that had been cast years earlier that perfectly matches the Patterson footprint, is what you're saying.
6: Well, that's it. Not perfectly, because no two footprints should match perfectly. And in fact, when you look at the various tracks that were collected at the site, the two that Roger and Bob cast that day, and the 10 in a row that Bob Titmus cast 10 days later when he found and located the site, they don't match exactly either, and they shouldn't, because a living foot is a malleable, bendable thing interacting with the ground. Every footprint should be different. So the one from the historical record that nobody has recognized until just recently is different, basically, than the other ones as well. But the toe configuration is, even though the toes are in just slightly different positions, you know how, like, maybe you don't know, but a lot of people know that marine biologists can identify individual great white sharks and orcas by characteristics of their dorsal fin.
5: I do know.
6: Well, it turns out that in SAS, yeah, a lot of people, yeah, I'm a science guy, so I love that stuff, and that's one of the things I picked up. It turns out that in Sasquatch footprints, the toes are very characteristic of the individual Sasquatches. And so you can actually identify, or at least have a pretty reasonable guess, hypothesis, that certain footprints represent the same individual Sasquatch. Dr. Meldrum and I used to talk about this a great deal, something he and I were both very interested in. And so the toes of this particular cast that seem to have been collected before 1965, clearly, to me at least, and Dr. Meldrum, I talked to him about it before he passed, he also agreed that this represents the same animal or the same fake footprint, maker prosthetic thing that made the footprints found at the Patterson-Gimlin film site. So I guess at the end of the day is we're going to see what the documentary says. We're going to see how they address the footprints, because to me the footprints are very, very compelling, and they should be taken seriously as part of the evidence that supports the validity or the possible lack thereof of the film itself. So we will see. We will see. I'm very open-minded, and I'm happy to go wherever the evidence takes me. But one thing I do not take as very strong evidence is what people tell me to think. I'm not like that. Obviously, I wouldn't look for Bigfoot for a living if that was the case. I probably don't care what other people think. But I take what other people say with a big grain of salt, sometimes even a salt lick. It's the evidence that drives me, not the claims. So we'll see what actually comes out with this documentary. I'm very anxious to see it.
5: Yeah, up here, I'm sure you're well aware, there's three pods of orcas in the San Juans, and they're critically endangered. There's like 74, 73 left, and they have pages of every single dorsal fin of all 73 of these whales. They're all different, and because of the dorsal fins, they've named every single one of the whales. And so they can determine not just, oh, there's now only 72 whales, but they can tell you exactly which one passed away because they can identify every single one of them by their unique dorsal fin. So you're saying, at least in the Patterson film, you found another print that you believe is perhaps the same whatever was in, or whatever made the prints, I guess we should say, in the Patterson film.
6: Yeah, whether it's a fake stomper that made those tracks, or an actual living animal, the same thing was present years before in that general area. I'm confident to say that. And Dr. Meldrum agreed with me. We actually had conversations about it. I showed him the cast. He goes, it sure looks like it to me, Cliff. And, you know, Jeff and I were, he was the only guy I could talk to that was as into footprints as I am. And I think probably the opposite direction as well. That's one of the reasons he chose to leave me his research collection, because I'm one of the only people on the planet, and this isn't an arrogant thing to say, this is just factual, that I'm one of the only people on the planet that spent even close to the amount of time that he spent on footprints.
5: Now, besides the Patterson prints, I mean, have you found other prints where you can say, oh my gosh, this looks like the same foot as this other print that I have?
6: Absolutely.
5: So, a lot
6: of
5: those?
6: Absolutely. Oh, yeah, absolutely. Not only in the historical record, like the Blue Mountain evidence, there's very clear evidence of that, about three or four individuals in the Blue Mountains over a 15, 20-year period, but also in my own research areas. Just recently, like the 7th of July, I cast a footprint that I strongly suspect is another individual that I cast last year, not 100 yards away of where I got the cast this year, and the year before. So this is the third year running that I found the animal's footprint in the same general area within 150 yards of one another. And the last 2 years, they were both in June, but this year I found it at the first week of July. So there's a pattern developing, and that's one of the things we're working on here at the NABC, the North American Bigfoot Center, is looking at the data and our own research to see if we can discern patterns of behavior. Other people have done this in the past. Paul Freeman, for example, he noticed that a bunch of stuff was sightings and footprints and whatnot were coming out of a place called Deduck Springs in the Blue Mountains, and he started going to that location every day in August and September in order to encounter a Sasquatch, and he then actually about 2 or 3 weeks later, he filmed one, and we are hoping to replicate that process.
5: Now, the famous Sierra Sounds, which are these recordings of alleged Bigfoot from the 70s, Ron Moorhead and his group in the Sierra Mountains recorded them. And there were also accompanying footprints. And a lot of researchers, they're bullish on the sounds and they're less bullish on the prints. Where do you fall in 2026? Because I know you've said that there have been prints that you originally thought were fake and then later changed your mind and vice versa. Where do you fall on the prints at this point?
6: Yeah, I'm very flexible in my thinking, of course, and when new evidence comes in, I'm more than happy to change my mind, you know? So as far as the Sierra Sounds go, I've never heard those woods or even anything even close to them in the woods. But I know Ron Moorhead personally. I consider him a friend. I know that Ron's not lying about it. So there's a possibility he was hoaxed, but given the location, that possibility seems pretty low, I think. But I've also spoken to witnesses that have heard this extended sort of jibber-jabber that Sasquatches possibly do. Even though I've never heard it myself, other people have said they've heard it, and numerous other people. It wasn't just one person telling me something that was an outlier. There seems to be a pattern here. So I'm very, very open to this idea that Sasquatches may have some sort of language or proto-language or whatever word you want to slap on it. I'm not a linguist. I don't really know what the appropriate term would be. But they seem to be communicating to each other to some degree. I would really like to hear it for myself. That would help me a lot. I've heard that from reliable witnesses and people I personally know. So I'm inclined to think that is probably the case. The footprints do not look super good to me. They look a little weird. It's possible that it's just the interaction between the foot and the substrate or something, but they don't look very compelling to me. But again, like I know Ron, like I said, I consider him a friend. I don't think he's lying about it. I think that the language thing is legit. The footprints, I'm going to take a no stance on because I don't have enough information and I haven't seen enough examples of them, of that particular trackway. But I do think that there might be something to the Sasquatches using some sort of language or communication like that.
5: All right, we are going to head to a break, and when we come back, we've got a lot more to talk about with Cliff Berrickman. Finding Bigfoot, Bigfoot and Beyond with Cliff and Bobo is a podcast, North American Bigfoot Center in Boring, Oregon. 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
4: 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And Cliff, there's all sorts of paranormal and Bigfoot conventions and such around the Northwest. And one day I went to one up in Mount Vernon, and I walked into this tent, and there's like nobody there except one old man in a wheelchair. And it's just like empty. And I don't know if maybe they posted the wrong time or what the deal was, but I was the only one in there with this guy. And it turns out that this guy is Tom Cantrell, a Bigfoot researcher. And he had his laptop there, and he's just like, well, you're the only one here. Come take a look at some of this stuff. And so he's showing me all of this stuff on his laptop, and he claimed that some researchers have, like, great photo and video evidence that they don't bother to make public. They just kind of pass it around amongst researchers because maybe they figure, well like, it looks too good. What's the point? No one's going to believe it. And he claimed that you know, the researchers really in the know have stuff that the rest of us haven't seen. Would you agree with that statement, that there is stuff that the rest of us haven't seen that guys like you have?
5: Yeah, 100%. Yeah, there is stuff out there that is not public because the people who own the photographs don't want it out there. Mm. And we have to be respectful of that, not only because it's the right thing to do. I mean, ethics, I think, is an important, often but often ignored part of doing this kind of work. But also, legally speaking, you know, you can't just go show other people's photographs and that kind of stuff. It's inappropriate. And even legally, you know, they own the intellectual property, right? It's just the way it is. But there are photographs of Sasquatches that I think are real. And there are a couple of videos that I think are real that, you know, specifically the witnesses says, yeah, I don't really want this out there. I don't want the attention. I don't want people poking around my property. I don't want that kind of thing happening. And most of them aren't very good, but, I don't expect real Sasquatch, photographs to be very good, honestly, for the most part. But a couple of them are actually excellent. Not the kind of thing that you can count the eyelashes or something on, but there are photographs and videos that I suspect are real out there that are not in the public domain because the witnesses or the owners of the photographs themselves specifically don't want them out for a variety of reasons. Very often, a lot of these people who live in the places where you might have the opportunity to take a Sasquatch photograph, sometimes the most valuable thing they have is their reputation. So they don't want to ruin that. They don't want to be seen as the crazy Bigfoot person in town or the town drunk or whatever like that. Other people take a very protective stance for the Sasquatches. They say, well, they've never hurt me. They've been here since my grandma was around or whatever. They had Bigfoots around. They talked about them too. And just because I have a picture doesn't mean I should spoil that for the Sasquatches. So there's a variety of reasons, probably as many reasons as there are witnesses of why they don't want these things out. And don't get me wrong, there's not hundreds and hundreds of pictures.
3: No,
5: to my knowledge, at least I've heard stories. The ones that I've personally seen or have access to or anything like that, there's I don't know a dozen, maybe two dozen or so that I've heard stories of that are supposedly pretty good, but I haven't seen. So there aren't that many, but there's enough, and I've certainly seen enough to absolutely debunk that idea that no one's ever got a picture of them. Or like, if they were real, where are all the pictures? People would have got pictures by now. Yeah, they are real. People have gotten pictures. Just because you don't know about them doesn't mean that they aren't out there, is the bottom line. So that's kind of where we're at.
3: I seem to recall, I don't know if it was like a trail cam or something, but it was like, it was some picture of like the back of an alleged Bigfoot, and it was like, I was blown away by this one. I was like, wow.
5: Oh, very, very clear, very, very close. Yeah, that turned out to be a costume for a movie that they were making at the time, and it got leaked out and misrepresented on accident. So, that was a nefarious sort of thing at all. If we're talking about the same picture, that was just a miscommunication. Maybe that's not the right term, but it wasn't a hoax. It was a mistake, is what that was.
3: Is that the same one there was another trail cam picture that looked like a Bigfoot, like, squatting down, and people claimed it had a baby, and other people thought it's an owl that just happened to fly by close to the camera? Is that the one you're talking about?
5: No, that's not the one I'm talking about. The one I'm talking about had, like, from the middle of the back up to the top of the head.
3: That might have been. I think that's the one I saw, yeah. Yeah.
5: That one is just a mistake. I know the person who's involved in that. That person's, you know, not nefarious at all. Very kind-hearted person. So.
3: Well, that's just.
5: But there are a lot of pareidolia pictures, which is what you're referring to, about a
3: yes.
5: bird flying through and just happen to take the right shape. A lot of people see things because our human brains are wired to look for patterns and things we recognize. It's like looking at clouds and seeing a horse or something like that. People see these things in photographs all the time, and we call them blob squatches. We're like, yeah, I guess it could be, but it could be anything, so there's nothing we can do with it, so we're good at it.
3: Now, there is an alleged lost media, this supposed, if I recall correctly, I don't have it on top of my head, but it's like a video from a security camera outside some casino on a reservation of this big
5: poncho down in Oklahoma. I've never seen it. No, I've been to the reservation. I've been down that concho. We did a thing down on Finding Bigfoot there. And there's some really interesting evidence and encounters and stuff down there, but I've never seen the video. And I through a friend of a friend sort of thing, I've heard, you know, someone who has seen it and stuff, but I've never seen it. I hope that's
3: yes.
5: a cover story, and maybe when Sasquatches are recognized as a real species of animal here in North America, they'll release it, but we'll see.
3: It's funny, because it's kind of like the Capturing Bigfoot deal, because, you know, when you first read about the footage, like, allegedly people that saw it, like, half of them claim,
4: Oh, my God, it's the best footage there's ever been. It's like, there's no question what this is. And then later you hear from someone else who allegedly saw it, and they're kind of like, it's all right. It's kind of the shadows.
5: Yeah. Well, people get excited, you know? I mean, if I had a nickel for every time somebody said, oh, it's the best thing in the world, I'd have like 18 bucks, man. So I don't know. It's people get excited about stuff, and they oversell things because they're excited. They exaggerate thinking that it's going to be more convincing when it actually does the opposite. People are odd. You know, I'll never understand people, you know? I mean, I'm not a huge fan. I'm kind of an introvert myself, you know? But don't get me wrong. Some of my favorite people are people, but not all of them, so...
4: Now, I got to ask you this because, you know, as a person who's watched every episode of Finding Bigfoot probably multiple times, it's interesting because when you watch the show, especially early on, you know, the producers very much portrayed you as a person who just believed everything was Bigfoot. And obviously, especially if you listen to your podcast, that is not the case at all. And one of the things that I was really fascinated by when I really started listening to your podcast was that... You don't believe anything with the exception of Bigfoot. Like, you think the ghost hunting people are kind of wacky and you're not into the paranormal Bigfoot. Moneymaker was just on talking about orbs, and I don't think that you're a big orbs guy. It's just Bigfoot, correct?
5: Well, I mean, to be fair, I've had a couple things that I would describe as a ghost encounter, I suppose, you know? And there's something going on there. I'm just not the least bit interested in it.
4: Sure.
5: It's not something I'm chasing or I don't want to learn more about that, but I do want to learn more about a North American primate. You know, I've seen a couple UFOs, but I don't really care about those either. They're cool, but so what? You know, I'd like to, you know, it doesn't matter. I'm infinitely fascinated with this idea of a Sasquatch in North America. So that is what I'm really focused on. But as far as paranormal Bigfoot stuff, I have, out of my 30-something years of doing this, I started Bigfooting in 1994, so do the math. Of my 30-plus years of doing this, I have never once in all my field time encountered anything at all that would ever lead me to think that Sasquatches are anything else but a perfectly normal species of primate. So what am I to do with that? Am I supposed to throw away all of my own personal experiences in lieu of a story that somebody tells me? I don't think that's the case. I don't think that's solid logic. So I'm going to go, I'll take everybody's accounts into consideration, and when I see evidence of anything else besides what I'm finding, I'll take that into consideration too. But so far, it's just, as far as I can tell, a perfectly normal species of primate.
4: Now, I'm not a paranormal Bigfoot person at all, but I do want to ask you this as someone who has studied this for a long time. If you look at normal animals, many of them, this is not really like a magical thing, but like birds can navigate using magnetism, you know, and animals, there's some animals that have the ability to use infrasound. You know, there are animals that have special abilities that humans do not have. So looking at Bigfoot, from what you have determined over the years, what are some of the talents, so to speak, that you believe that Bigfoot possesses that aren't supernatural but are something that humans are not capable of doing, if that makes sense?
5: Well, I think that I'm very open to the idea, but not completely convinced that they have very good night vision. I err towards that because they tend towards nocturnalism. And I say that with some confidence based on statistical analysis of sighting reports. When you look at the sighting reports, about 60% of them are during the day and 40% at night. But let's just call that 50-50, just for the sake of math. So if half are a day, half are at night, how many people are out in those kinds of places at night versus the day? Not nearly as many, right? How far can those people see at night? Not nearly as far, right? That, you know, there's no math involved there, but you can see that suggests, that strongly indicates that they tend towards nocturnalism. So, to be nocturnal, you would think they may have some sort of night vision, but that's not necessarily the case either. I know one researcher out of Texas that thinks that they don't see as well at night as many people suspect. And also, we can point to a troop of Rwandan chimpanzees that was studied by the rangers in that particular park that actually changed their habits to be nocturnal in order to avoid the human civil war in the area. Wow. And they seem to get along just fine, even though they have no particular adaptation towards night vision. So I'm very open to them seeing well at night, but I think a lot of the things, oh, they're also primates, great apes of some sort, obviously. And so that means they're smarter than your average bear, right? But again, they're not rocket scientists. And you look at there's some evidence at least that suggests that their brain case is not actually all that large. Their skull seems to largely be used for chewing. Most of the features of the skull, the sagittal crest, the zygomatic arches on the side of the face, the deep-set jaw, all of those things indicate that their cranium is built for chewing, which wouldn't leave a lot of room for their brain. But being great apes of some sort, they're obviously very smart. But I think that a lot of what people misinterpret as a super high intelligence is actually just applied strength. That Sasquatches, they go to places with ease that humans find almost impossible to get into. They push through bramble bushes, for example, going up slopes as much as 70 degrees or more with no problem whatsoever, whereas a human would find that completely impossible to pass through. So I think that we're looking at something with great strength, high intelligence, and habits that they've adapted over the millennia to avoid us. And it's as simple as that.
4: You know, we had about 30 seconds before the next break, but very quickly, a lot of people, they're like, oh, people see a Bigfoot, but it's really a bear walking on two legs. On the other side of the coin, do you get reports of Bigfoot that walk on all fours, and thus maybe people are mistaking Bigfoot for bears?
5: Yes, absolutely. I'm completely confident Sasquatches are real animals, and if people are mistaking bears for Sasquatches, then it must go the other way. In fact, I spoke to a guy that said, yeah, the weirdest thing, he didn't believe in Sasquatches. He said the weirdest thing he'd ever seen was a bear walking away from camp on two legs. I go, oh, yeah? Was it swinging its arms? Go, yeah, swinging its arms like a human does. So, yeah. Bears can't do that. You should see, look at their anatomy. And I pointed out their shoulder structure and stuff. And he walked away very upset because he did not come into that conversation thinking Sasquatches were real. But he left with a very much more open and befuddled mind.
4: All right, stand by, everybody. Back in a moment with more After Dark Radio, Sports Byline Broadcasting Network.

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2: 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And Cliff, we've got about a minute left here. 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
3: 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Bobo is obviously an odd guy. He's a weirder guy than me, and I'm pretty odd myself. 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So Bigfoot and Beyond with Cliff and Bobo is the podcast. And, of course, NorthAmericanBigfootCenter.com if you want to learn about what I'm doing over here at the museum.
2: Are we ever going to get another reunion show?
3: I don't think so. You know what? I have a degree in guitar. I know about performance. And one of the rules is that you always leave them wanting more. And I think that's what our intent is here.
2: Well, that is true. And that is, in fact, what we did on this podcast, because we barely even got started here today. But an hour flies by. And Cliff, I want to thank you so much for doing the show here today. Everyone, check out the museum. I'm going to try and head out there this August. And everything else as well, Bigfoot and Beyond with Cliff and Bobo. And that's it, everybody. Thanks again for listening. We'll talk to you next time, After Dark Radio on the Sports Byline Broadcasting Network.

0: We're on the big questions that matter to the conduct of monetary policy. We didn't sort of hide from them. We weren't scared of them.
1: U.S. military launching more strikes on Iranian targets in response to Tehran's attack on American forces a day earlier. And Ukrainian forces have hit two major Russian oil refineries. More on these stories, townhall.com.
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1: Citing national security risk, FCC banning imports of new foreign-made humanoid robots.
4: The move targets China, which dominates the global market for humanoid robots. The FCC ban also includes quadruped robots, often called robot dogs. The ban could test relations with Beijing ahead of a planned U.S. visit by Chinese leader Xi Jinping in September. China has criticized the move, accusing the U.S. of protectionism. The ban follows other U.S. restrictions on Chinese products. Rich Thomason, Washington.
1: South Korean technology giant Samsung Electronics has reported a record operating profit of $62 billion for the April through June quarter. Despite soaring profits, the company's shares, though, have fallen sharply this week in South Korea's volatile stock market. Breaking news and analysis, townhall.com. It's an unusual situation, one that it's left a lot of people frustrated, frightened, and very concerned. Here's what's happening. Howard University is working to try and re-enroll students who missed a tuition deadline.
5: The interim president of Howard University, Wayne Frederick, says over 200 of more than 500 freshmen who were recently unenrolled have been readmitted. He said the school started meeting and speaking with parents and students last week, which led to the re-enrollments. Some students at the historically black university in Washington, D.C. had outstanding balances after their aid and scholarships were applied, while others had incomplete immunization paperwork. Dozens of students had taken to social media, panicked about their next steps. Frederick defended the way the school handled the issue, saying they had been clear with students and families, but many apparently misunderstood the financial obligations they were expected to meet, with tuition due by mid-July. Jennifer King, Washington.
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13: 515-500-2224. 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We look forward to hearing from you.
14: Rick Tittle knows his sports.
15: I hate that guy.
14: I love that guy.
15: Oh my gosh, he's so fine.
14: Rick Tittle brings home the bacon, fries it up in a pan, and then he eats it.
15: Ricky T in the hizzle for shizzle, biznatch.

0: Welcome back to the show, Rick Tittle with you, coast to coast. You know, it's so weird with this Brandon Ayuk thing. I don't think I've ever seen an athlete professionally more try to cry himself out of town and to say, I want to go to this team. He wants to play in Washington with Jaden Daniels, who he played with for Arizona State. And he bought a $10 million mansion in Virginia. And, I mean, I know T.O. said, I want to play in Baltimore, and Kobe said, I want to be in the Lakers. But I've never seen it to this extreme. And, of course, Kyle Shanahan got into a car wreck. Apparently, he said that his phone dropped in between the seats, and he looked down just for a second. And he said, it's my bad. But Brandon Ayuk, today, or I guess last night, on Instagram, first he tweeted out, you can't win the race if you crash out, with like a flash sign and a white surrender flag. Then another one, he said, keep your head up and stay in your own lane. You gone win, with a checkered flag. And I've learned that you gone means gonna or going to. You gone win. Keep your head up and stay in your own lane. You gone win. Like, at a certain point, it's one thing if you don't want to play the game, and you're like, I want to play for that franchise. I mean, we've seen that before. You know, we've seen it get to the point. Remember Carson Palmer in Cleveland? We're not trading you, and they're like, I won't play anymore. We've seen some bad stuff. You know, we saw Eli Manning, I'm not going to play for the Chargers. John Elway, I'm not going to play for the Colts. I've never seen it this weird. And now with social media, why would you want this guy on your team? Why would and Washington doesn't have to lift a finger. This is all happening for them. But each time, now you're making fun of a guy because he got in a car crash? That's just not cool. I don't care who you are. 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So every day it gets worse for that dude, and he's making it worse for himself. Come on back.
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1: Hey, hour three is underway. 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Come on, I want you to get heard, everybody. If you're listening on KSHP Vegas AM radio, by the way, one time, this was like 20 years ago, I went to Vegas for a conference and we played a rerun of my show, and I got into the cab and I heard my voice. The guy was listening to my rerun on KSHP radio. And I said to the cab driver, "Hey, this is me." He's like, "What?" And then I realized, oh, why did I bring it up? I go, "Oh, this is a rerun of my show from San Francisco." He went, "What?" I went, "Never mind. I shouldn't have said anything." It reminds me, and I felt so sorry for the guy, because it popped into his head and say this. The other night when I was in Marysville for the Yolo Sutter Freebirds game against the Boise Hawks, I was in line. It was $2 hot dog, $2 beer night, so I was in line for both of those things. And it's like 20 people in line. And the guy got on the loudspeaker, and he's like, "Make sure to go to Great Clips over on Main Street." And the guy at the front of the line turned around, and he goes, "Hey, I was just there. I just came back from there." And the rest of the line was just stone-faced. And he was like, "Why did I just say that?" Anyway, Vegas, 5 days in a row, over 110 degrees. 112, 114, 113, 111, 114. And I only bring that up because they're going to be playing baseball there pretty soon. And, we'll see how it goes. All right, also reported today, which I think is fantastic news if you like the United States men's national team, is that Mauricio Pochettino is reportedly leaning towards staying and keeping him through another cycle. Now, that means 4 years for a World Cup. That's how we say it in soccer. This is according to Andres Cantor. Andres Cantor, of course, is the all-time genius. When I was a younger person, of course, when I was really young, the United States didn't go to World Cups. They missed out on 40 years from 50 to 90. But when I started watching soccer in the 80s, 82 and 86, World Cups, you could only watch them on Spanish language television, except for the final. And so I just got, so that's why I watch all the games in Spanish. It's just, it sounds stupid in English unless it's a British guy, unless it's Ian Dark, who I hate. Not personally, I just hate his style of broadcasting because he doesn't watch the game. He reminds me of Dick Emberg and Don Crickey and Merlin Olsen and Bob Trumpy, all those guys who just wouldn't watch. Phil Sims, you'll see a guy fumble on six different angles. And then the seventh angle, Phil Sims was like, "Whoa, wait, hold on, maybe it was a fumble." Yeah, we saw it six replays ago. Just one of those guys. But yeah, Andres Cantor, we saw this guy named Tony Tirado. And Tony Tirado in the 1982 World Cup, he'd go, "Dinamarca." And so that's how I thought that's how you win it. South America, it's more, "Gol, gol, gol, gol, gol, gol, gol, gol, gol, gol, gol, gol, gol, gol." And then Andres Cantor came in. I've had him on the show a couple times. I told him one of my famous calls was Sweden 92, Tomas Hassler, European Championships, 1992. And he goes, from the German national team. And he went, "Hassler, Hassler." Like his voice broke. Oh, a couple times his voice almost broke calling Messi goals. Not with a Y, with an I. But yeah, I love Andres. And he goes, "My friend, you have a better memory than I." So it's interesting that he's the guy that's going to be breaking this news. The Athletic reports, by the way, re-upping Tottenham membership, they now give me a free year of The Athletic, which I never would pay for. But since I get it free, I don't look at anything American. But I use it to look. I don't look at anything American. I'm so smug. I'm so great. But the great soccer writers, Jack Pitbrook, Jay Harris. Jay Harris is going to be a star, by the way. Jay Harris has everything you would want when it comes to a diverse hire, good-looking, really smart, really knows the game. He's just getting started, so just keep that name in mind, Jay Harris. But I said Jack Pitbrook and James Maugh and Dan Fitzpatrick, Charlie Eccleshare, they're all really good soccer writers. But so the deal's not done yet. And he received an offer to extend his stay before the World Cup began. And Pochettino said before the World Cup, he said, would you be interested in the Federation for the 4 years after that? So, look, the team started so brightly, and more than 50 million people watched that horrifying 4-1 defeat to Belgium in the round of 16. And you had guys like Alexi Lawless. You had one job. You had one job, and you didn't do it. Get out. Which is one of the worst opinions I've ever heard. Now, if you say you had one job, what is the one job? To get past the round of 16? Was that really why he was hired for that? That's kind of a lame hire if that's all you want. But I think, and, you know, you can say, look, Belgium's better. It didn't matter what Trump did. I think if Trump kept his greasy fingers off of Florin Balogun and his number one stooge, Infantino, I think we would have had a fighting chance. There's just such a good vibe. It was one of the best vibes of U.S. soccer I've ever seen. So when they got eliminated, Pochettino said, for me, I am so proud because in 1 year, with all the circumstances, we showed this team can play football. We can play soccer. We can compete. We need improving. We have a lot of young players, a lot of potential in the future. I think a generation of young kings that will come in behind. I think it's only about keeping and believing in that process. So, look, he said, what did he say? Oh, yeah, it's not like you were on a rocket and improved to grow like this. 1 year ago, we were a mess. Thinking today that we performed in the World Cup, we improve, but the problem is you improve sometimes, but you grow little by little. It's not linear that you grow so quickly. We all know that the process is many years, and the cycle we close today is about assessing these players. Well, the next 4 years, obviously, they're going to have to qualify for the World Cup, which they did not do, and that used to be a fait accompli since 1990 until the morons missed out on Russia 18. Remember, Bruce Arena came in late, and it was too late, and he had a couple of embarrassing losses. So we'll see about the Olympic Games. Now, that's an under-21 tournament, or I should say an under-23 tournament. You can have three overage guys. But I think that's fantastic news if Poch decides to stay, because we would not get a better manager. Maybe we would get one as good. I don't know who that is, but I can't see it. Unless we're getting Pep Guardiola. That'd be the only guy where I'd be like, all right, hit the road, Mauricio. But that ain't going to happen. So if this happens from reports, it's pretty good news. All right, we'll take a break. We'll come back with J.D. Sharp from Pro Wagering.

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5: 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Look at me. Don't look at anybody else. Don't look at the fat ass losers or freaks. You look at me!

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1: All right, thank you for that, and welcome back to the show. 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Sharp. He is with Pro Wagering, professional prognosticator. J.D., I've been bending your ear these last few days over trade deadline rumors, and I always like to get your take on it. And I want to talk about a couple of the ones that have been brewing this morning. One of them, speaking of brewing, is Tarek Skubal to Milwaukee. Now, over the years, they have tried to add guys, as we know, you know, the Mark Cannas and the Frankie Montases and the Danny Jansons. But, I mean, this would be completely different if you had to go into a series and face Mizorowski and Skubal. What do you think about him to the Brew Crew?
2: Are they giving up Jesus Madre? Because they probably have to, I would imagine. He's a top prospect in all of baseball. Shortstop.
1: Mm-hmm.
2: Maybe he's a second baseman. I'm guessing they would give him up if they did that trade. I'm fine with small market teams making moves like this. You know, you build up, you trade for Harrison because he wasn't doing well, and now he's doing well. You build up Woodruff, you build up a bullpen, you build up Mizorowski, you wait on him to excel because he was terrible last year. People don't talk about that. Mizorowski was not good last year. And then you use your farm system to get Skubal. Yeah, that's the way baseball should happen. I'm fine with that. I think that makes sense. But are the Tigers going to do that move? I don't think so. I don't think they're going to do it. They'll have to give up Made. They'll probably have to give up Kyle Harrison as well, I would think. Or at least Woodruff, one of those two. Obviously, it's not going to be the Miz. But, yeah, I mean, it's a great trade, I think, for the Tigers if they can get Made and they can get, again, who's the number one prospect in minor league baseball right now. He's like 19 years old, 20 years old. He's like 70 across the board. He kind of reminds me of like what Wander Franco was supposed to be. If they can get him and Harrison or Woodruff, I think it's a good trade. If not, probably not.
1: I would think a number one prospect for a rental is not going to happen. It would have to be, like you said, Harrison and some other, like, top 10 guys.
2: Yeah, maybe. I'm really not too sure, but I think that's the move I'd like to see. I think that's a solid play. Again, you're not buying him. You're not buying a championship. You're building something, and then you're taking pieces that you've picked up by good solid managerial skills, and you're turning it into something even better. I'm fine with that.
1: The latest, this is funny now, I don't really get this, the latest Mason Miller rumor to gain steam is to the White Sox. Now, they're building, I mean, you can imagine Grant Taylor and him at the end of games. They just got Rochkowski, the number one pick, but why would the White Sox get Mason Miller? Do they need that closer now? I mean, he is controllable for several more years.
2: I don't think that's going to happen unless they're trying to give up Miguel Vargas and maybe Sean Burke. And, I mean, yeah, they have Chorowski. They don't have much of a decent, you know, a farm system as far as pitchers go. But, yeah, again, I don't think Miller's going to get moved. I think Skubal getting moved is a lot more likely than Miller getting moved. Miller, you know, struck out the side last night. They won that game against the Rockies 8-7. He got the win. He's 3-1 with 27 saves, and he gives up about one run per month. So I don't think that's going to happen personally. The chances of that happening are pretty low.
1: I agree with you. Now, the latest rumor to the north side of Chicago is Clay Holmes to the Cubs. Now, of course, he's with the Mets, and he had that comebacker like 6 weeks into the season that broke his leg, but apparently he's rehabbing and he's just about ready to go. If you're Chicago, does that make sense? Because this guy can also go in the pen if you need him.
2: Sorry, who'd you say?
1: Clay Holmes? Clay Holmes.
2: Yeah, Clay Holmes makes sense. To me, that makes sense. He's got big game experience. He can be a starter. He can be a reliever. He's done both. He's got okay stuff. He's not that old. He's like, what, 31, 32 years old? I think that's a move that seems more reasonable than Mason Miller. And if the Padres are even considering giving up Mason Miller, it better be for a lot. I mean, like, two really good hitters, a solid starter, and a really solid prospect, like, is what they have to get if they're going to give up Mason Miller, because this guy is just lights out. And it's 103, 104. I mean, it's It's Mizorowski all over again, but it's not, but, you know, but it's, he's not a starter, so he's not really, the chance of him getting burnt out, it's pretty low. Look at Aroldis Chapman. Chapman's 36. He's very similar to Miller, but I think Miller's actually more dominant. But he's 36, and he's pitching for the Red Sox. He's got 26 saves for the Red Sox, so hopefully they realize what they have with Miller.
1: I would think so. Another one that makes a lot of sense, the Giants trading Luis Arraez, who's on a one-year deal. I would try to keep him because the guy hits 330, but Tampa Bay has gotten nothing, and they're a contact team. They like to play in that way, but at second base, Palacios, Williamson, they have really gotten nothing. Gavin Lux is still on the IL, and he's been playing second a little bit, but that one makes sense to me if the Giants would get the right prospects. What about Tampa Bay getting an Arraez rental?
2: Yeah, that, I mean, he would help them, although he hasn't been great. He's been okay. He's not, I mean, he used to be 330, 340. He's more like a 302 guy now. Their pitching is fine. Rasmus had a good year. McClanahan's had a good year. Their bullpen's not very good. Caminero's obviously having a tremendous year. They steal a lot of bases. Having a guy like Arraez, you're going to get more on base. Caminero had more people to drive in. Yeah, I think that's a good play for them. That's, if the Rays are serious about making a run, that's a nice move for them. I like that.
1: The Yankees are in the market for a right-handed hitting catcher, and you look at Ryan Jefferson, Minnesota, who's in a walk year. They can get something for him. And ever since he came off the IL, they've been carrying three catchers anyway. It's kind of a logjam. I mean, that one seems to make sense as well.
2: Trying to get who?
1: Trying to get Ryan Jeffers from the Twins.
2: Yeah, I mean, Jeffers is okay. He's a nondescript catcher. He's fine. He does well with Taj Bradley. That would hurt the Twins in a big way. He does a great job with Taj Bradley. Again, the Yankees, Cole pitched well last night. I think they have the stuff to win the AL. I think they've got enough hit. I mean, we'll see about Judge, but Dominguez is starting to hit pretty well. He's starting to do pretty well. Jazz Chisholm's pitching, or it's playing well. Obviously, Schlittler's having a tremendous year. He leads the odds for the AL Cy Young. Yeah, I mean, getting a catcher like that is good at framing pitches for specific pitchers that have specific specialties or have specific arms, like left, right-handed, whatever. That makes sense. Yeah, I think that's not a bad move for them.
1: One more for you. If the Tigers do go scorched earth and trade Skubal, they might as well trade the former number one overall pick as well, Casey Mize, because he's also in a walk here. And the name that I've heard most that are looking at him are the Atlanta Braves, who you might say counting too much on Elder and Perez these days.
2: Yeah, no, that's right. I think the Braves picking a Mize makes a ton of sense, and that move probably happens, honestly. Mize is good. He's got good numbers. He looks good on paper. He's only 27, 28 years old. The Braves have some good prospects coming up. They also have guys like Michael Harris Jr., right? He'd be a nice prospect. I think that could move. Maybe an Austin Riley could move. I doubt they move Olsen. I doubt they move Acuna. I doubt they move anybody like that. They're not going to move Drake Baldwin, obviously. But, yeah, I think that's a trade that could actually happen, and that would make the Braves a lot better. That's the move they should make.
1: You know what? Just for fun, let me throw one more at you because I saw this rumor as well. Even though he already announced he's going to retire at the end of the year, what about the Nationals getting back Max Scherzer?
2: Scherzer's so disgusting. What did he do to himself? Why did he not just retire 2 years ago or 3 years ago?
1: Because he got a big fat check. That's why.
2: I know, but he's so good. Why? You know, like, I mean, the guy's made money his whole life. Like, yeah. Why? You're going to get paid $40 million to be terrible because you're, like, too old? Like, just retire. I mean, I wouldn't be shocked. Maybe could he help them in the playoffs? Sure. I think, yeah, I like that trade for the Nationals. I think he'd probably do it, yeah.
1: All right, J.D. Sharp, email him, sharp@betmypicks.com, for more insights like that from Pro Wagering. J.D., thanks for your time, man.
2: Hey, thanks, bro.
1: All right, I'm Rick Tittle. J.D., a little out of breath there, but a lot of times he's trying to corral a youngster or two as well. A lot of times, it's funny because I always quote Farhan Zaidi, who says, no mascots, and then he brought Pablo Sandoval back to camp. In other words, no one so beloved that he can't be traded. And I have no idea why Billy Beane was so in love with Mark Ellis, who was a throw-in in the Johnny Damon trade to Kansas City, but I was wondering why you know, I was wondering. I wondered at the time, what was it about him? And Billy Beane just couldn't trade him. And even when Jamile Weeks came up and was the second baseman of the future, and Beane said, everyone's on the trading block except Weeks, number one pick out of Florida. And he was a September call-up. He and Derek Barton just raked. Yes, Derek Barton raked for a September call-up once. But he put Mark Ellis over at first. I remember one time he stretched too early for a throw, and he put his glove off, and it ice cream coned and then went over his head because he didn't know how to play first. And Billy Beane just couldn't. He couldn't trade him. And so if you get back Max Scherzer, and he said, you know, and by the way, I answered JD, why would he come back? Well, tens of millions of dollars, that's why. All right, we got open lines. Come on in at 1-800-878-7529.

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5: I gotta go to college. I gotta.
6: 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Is this Russia? 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

0: Rick Tittle ain't the man, but Rick Tittle know who the man is, and he slapped his white fanny.
1: All right, thank you for that, and welcome back to the show. Rick Tittle with you coast to coast and around the world on the American Forces Radio Network. I always wonder sometimes when players don't really endear themselves to the fan base, and you know, sometimes a player will actually have the audacity to say, I don't like it here, or the fans are dumb, or the fans need to shut up. It happens now and then. But I just wonder what Giant fans think of Harrison Bader. They didn't really like him personally. He comes over, he has a groin issue, a knee issue, then he hurt his foot, and then now he got into a scooter wreck and hurt his foot more. Anyway, I digress. I started talking about this the other day. I didn't really get into it, so I want to finish my thought. You might remember a couple of years ago, the Northwestern football team were going to form a union. We are going to be employees. We're not going to be student athletes. Well, down the road from here, about an hour south, we have Palo Alto. We have Stanford, the Leland Stanford Junior University. The offensive line there calls themselves the Tunnel Diggers Union. Why? Well, they have established a player-led fraternity chapter with the goal of educating teammates with the long-term objective of unionization. Thank you. Unique New York. Unionization and the collective bargaining with the ACC, and they have elected representatives. And so at Stanford, they have elected two players, a linebacker named Ernest Cooper and an offensive lineman named Fisher Anderson. How do you name a kid Fisher? But the future of college athletics are always held without the athletes. Attorneys, advocates, you know, all sort of broadcasters and provosts, they debate these issues, and the NCAA traveling today to Capitol Hill to lobby Congress for federal legislation to, you know, related to college sports. And remember that roundtable that Trump had in March, and he was going to get involved in the whole NIL thing. So the question, Jerk, is just once again, do you want to be classified as an employee of Stanford, an employee of the ACC, or an employee of the NCAA? And Fisher Anderson was asked this by CBS Sports. He said, quote, "My honest answer is yes, but it's definitely multifaceted. I think the two biggest reasons for me would probably be the potential benefit of being an employee, such as creating a union and getting the benefits of a collective bargaining agreement. And I think that would also help our situation just practically on campus by the university standards." So then the linebacker, Cooper, was asked. He responded, quote, "I see no reason why not. I definitely agree that football is a full-time job, right? We're here year-round. We're training year-round. And guys are now blessed enough to get paid for the job they're doing. We're kind of already an employee at the university." All right. So, I mean, you don't have to be a full-time employee to unionize. So, you know, there are other workers that, you know, there's a conference involvement with the player payments, and there are a lot of people who think that bargaining conference by conference basis would be easier than school by school. And the sources told CBS Sports that Big Ten athletes who get revenue sharing compensation get their 1099 tax forms from the conference, not the school. So Jason Stahl, the founder of the College Football Players Association, has been working with these Stanford guys in the Tunnel Diggers Union. It's a little bit of a self-pejorative name. We get it. He's been dealing with Stanford, he says, for more than a year. And he has been working to unionize players at multiple schools. In fact, 5 years ago, he was brought into Penn State to speak with a group of Nittany Lions players before a coach walked in and exposed the meeting. And then a couple days later, ahead of the Big Ten media days, a news outlet incorrectly reported that the Penn State players were unionizing. And the Big Ten commissioner, Kevin Warren, got involved and said, "The hell you are." And they were said, "No, we wouldn't. Just kidding. Sorry." So Stahl met with the Stanford players last week. And the school is unaware of the meetings. So Cooper and Anderson then met with Andrew Luck. Andrew Luck is not just the GM and a guy who probably should have won a Heisman, and a former number one overall pick who retired too early, and the Colts didn't like the way he retired, knee-jerk. But he's a guy who was part of a union, the NFLPA. And CBS Sports asked Luck what happened at the meeting. And he said, "No comment." So he asked. Then they asked the two players, and they said it was amicable. Anderson said, "I would say it was neutrally positive. And in the sense that Stanford is completely aware now of what we're doing, I think legally they are bound to have as minimal interaction with this sort of entity as possible." So what does this mean? Now, a lot of times, and I understand why unions started. Fat cats were treating people like indentured servants or worse. You had no rights. You could be fired at a moment's notice. And so unions, it was all about being fair and square. But now unions can get really warped and perverted now, whereas they can make you go on strike when you don't want to go on strike and pay dues. You don't have a voice. Like, I worked 10 years in television. That light burned out. Here are the bulbs. Oh, I'll screw it in. Everyone has a heart attack. Don't touch the bulbs. We got to get somebody down here from the union to do that. What? We will be in big trouble if you change a light bulb. Oh my God, this is just ridiculous now. So Stahl said that the efforts are only the foundation, but the formal unionization that could happen by, he thinks, the end of the decade. So the current Protect College Sports Act that Congress and Trump were talking about, they are not going to vote on it before the August recess, so it's going to be a while. Make sure this gets passed, and I'll talk about it later. So Stahl said, "We need to build our strength because none of this matters until we get, let's say, over 1,000 ACC football players, right? And then those same players have to sign over their collective bargaining rights to us. They have to authorize us to be their collective bargaining agent. So there are several different steps that this has to take, I would say, over the next 1 to 3 years. But step one, create a fraternity chapter on your own campus, engage in an ACC football organizing drive, and let's try to get every ACC football player in the nation signed up, having a chapter with leadership on their campus." Now, when he says fraternity, he's not talking about one with Greek letters that tries to get girls drunk, okay? That's not what it is. And if you think that's harsh, that's basically why fraternities exist. "We're a philanthropic..." No, you're not. You're just trying to hook up with girls. And you know what? I'm not saying you're evil. I'm just saying, let's just say what you are. Let's just all be honest. Then everybody knows what they're getting into. All right. And by the way, don't get people drunk. That's a bad idea. But as I mentioned, Northwestern, that was over 10 years ago. And they went to the National Labor Relations Board, the NLRB. And then they essentially, the National Labor Relations Board said, "You guys aren't employees." And the board also said, "By the way, we have no jurisdiction over you because you're a private school." And then they went back to Northwestern and they were like, "Oh." By the way, the commissioner of the ACC is Jim Phillips. He was the Northwestern athletic director at that time. And Phillips had no comment to CBS, but in 2014, when this all went down, He said, as Northwestern AD, quote, Northwestern believes that our student athletes are not employees and collective bargaining is therefore not the appropriate method to address these concerns. Then we had, what, 2 years ago, Dartmouth men's basketball. Did you even know they had a basketball team? Sorry, Ivy League. But they voted 13-2 to unionize. But then they withdrew the petition because they said the Republicans will ruin it. I would have to, like, interview those guys to know what that meant. That to me sounds like they just didn't feel like it and they quit. That seemed like a stupid excuse, but maybe there's more to it than that. But there is, I mean, just the openness, the transparency. We'll never have full transparency, but we're getting closer. Bill O'Brien, who's coaching BC, he has called for a CBA. And this is a guy who was an NFL head coach. He was an NFL general manager. The Syracuse president, Kent Siverud, said the best path forward in negotiating with athletes is to have a real collective voice in setting all the rules. Boise State's Jeremiah Dickey, Tennessee's Danny White, remember him? They have both broached the topic publicly as well. So, anyway, just getting back to Fisher Anderson at Stanford, he said, we hold intention. Two different words, intention. This is so Stanford. Sorry. We hold in tension the fact that we won't be the ones who finish the race that we just started. You know, Lord willing, we're both playing in the NFL next year. The next generation, see, he didn't even say God willing. Couldn't take his name in vain. I appreciate that. Good job, Fisher. The next generation of leaders in college athletics, not only at our school, but at every school, has kind of enacted this players association that in turn could form a union that creates the CBA. There are a ton of things left that need to happen for this kind of vision to take place. I'm personally convinced of this future being the safest and best possible situation for a college football player. Conversely, I'm convinced that if we do nothing, or if this plan fails and no other plan is enacted, college football will be worse off in the future and may even implode on itself if left unchecked. It's definitely exciting stuff. That's how he signed off. I don't know if it's exactly exciting radio. But it is very interesting to me as a former athlete myself. All right, let's take a break. We'll come on back on Sports Bomb.

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0: This is the only sports talk show that features a Rhodes Scholar, but he ain't here today. Now, back to Rick Tittle.
1: Thanks for that. A couple minutes left in the show. Just one more little college note. Remember when Ole Miss stole Ferrelli, the linebacker, transferring to Cal, and he enrolled in Clemson, and he was got a car, and he was taking classes, and it's not too late, and they stole him. Well, now Ole Miss is suing two players who left Ole Miss and are following Lane Kiffin to LSU. A suit filed in Lafayette County Circuit Court says that linebacker Princewell Umanmielen and offensive lineman Devin Harper violated their revenue-sharing contracts. I'm telling you, you kids are going to grow up early with these things. Ole Miss wants $400,000 from Harper and $550,000 from Umanmielen. Those do not include attorney fees and court costs. They have their law firm set up, Mayo Mallet PLLC in Oxford, Mississippi. University said, the University of Mississippi values its student-athletes and is committed to honoring all obligations made to them. In return, the university expects that same commitment from its student-athletes and the representatives in upholding their contracts. Before transferring to another institution, student-athletes Devin Harper and Princewell Umanmielen signed revenue-sharing agreements that included a provision requiring them to compensate the university with a predetermined amount if they departed before fulfilling their contract. The University of Mississippi has a responsibility to enforce its contractual terms. So they broke their NIL commitments, and now, even though this is why LSU has the number one portal class, everybody wants to go with Lane Kiffin. Give me my money back. See you tomorrow at 9 a.m.

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2: A Democratic socialist running for office in Michigan is now under fire for using controversial rhetoric about a sitting senator ahead of the midterm elections. Here's Laura Winters.
3: Michigan Senate candidate Abdul El-Sayed under fire for comments he made during a fundraising call about Pennsylvania Senator Democrat John Fetterman. El-Sayed saying, ideally you put one ogre on a pike and then everyone else gets the message. During a debate this week in Michigan, El-Sayed not apologizing and saying, I was referring to a guy named John Fetterman who has done terrible things, got elected on a set of values, and is now completely throwing those values in the mud. The Michigan primary coming up on Tuesday.
2: A judge in Wisconsin ruling voters who have already returned their absentee ballots for the state's primaries not allowed to void those and request a new one. Breaking news and analysis, townhall.com. A jury has made its voice heard.
4: Hadi Matar, the man who stabbed Satanic Verses author Salman Rushdie at the Chautauqua Institution, has been convicted of federal terrorism charges. A jury in Buffalo, New York, took just a few hours to find him guilty of all charges, including engaging in an act of transnational terrorism. Matar faces a potential life sentence at his sentencing in November. He's already serving a 25-year sentence for attempted murder on state charges. Prosecutors said evidence from Matar's New Jersey bedroom and his computer pointed to months of tracking and preparations for what he hoped would be an execution. I'm Jennifer King.
2: The hearing on Capitol Hill as Dr. Anthony Fauci, the prime witness on events surrounding the COVID pandemic. Senate Homeland Security and Government Affairs Committee Chairman Rand Paul says Dr. Fauci owes Americans an apology for helping produce the pandemic. More on these stories, townhall.com.
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0: Senator Rand Paul warning that Dr. Fauci's pardon from Joe Biden's auto pen will not save him from prosecution for obstructing Congress. Fauci giving an opening statement and then refusing to answer one question, invoking the Fifth Amendment more than 100 times. The pardon from the former president came on his last hours in office and excuses potential illegal acts committed by Dr. Fauci dating back to January 1st of 2014 through January 19th of 2025. Laura Winters reporting. Senator Rand Paul and others warning they have no plan to let Dr. Fauci skate. The former NIH director read an opening statement from a paper and then refused to answer any questions, not one. He invoked the Fifth Amendment more than 100 times. Missouri Senator Josh Hawley telling Fauci, "Let's just get one thing straight. You don't have any rights under the Fifth Amendment because you've been pardoned." Laura Winters reporting.
1: The only conclusion I can reach is that the sole reason he is calling me before this committee is to get me to say something, anything, that could vindicate his repeated public pledges that I end up, in his words, quote, behind bars, unquote.
2: What was the reasoning, and are you sorry, basically, for making the decision? Would you, given another chance, say, well, gosh, circumstances now, as I know it, maybe it wasn't a wise thing. Can you explain to the committee why you chose to fund this dangerous research in China?
1: On the advice of counsel, I respectfully decline to answer based upon my rights under the Fifth Amendment of the Constitution.
3: With an Air Force flyover and powerful friends remembering him as someone who never stopped working for the state he loved, South Carolina Governor Henry McMaster.
4: Lindsey Graham understood the hopes and dreams and needs of his state.
3: Former Representative Trey Gowdy.
5: It wasn't the trappings of office that he cared about. It was the work.
3: Graham died after a visit to Ukraine as he was seeking tougher sanctions against Russia.
5: He was on a trip, what turned out to be his last trip, trying to broker peace.
3: Senator Graham was 71 years old. I'm Lisa Dwyer.
4: Lindsey Graham recognized the seriousness of his work, but also the value of humor and a lighthearted spirit. Lindsey Graham understood the hopes and dreams and needs of his state and delivered every time. Presidents, paupers, famous or forgotten, he treated everybody the same.
6: The death toll in southern Japan following a massive earthquake has reached at least 18 people so far, with scores more injured. Soldiers and emergency workers are combing through a badly damaged shopping mall and collapsed houses, looking for trapped survivors on Wednesday, a day after the 7.1 magnitude quake. The Aeon Mall shopping center in Kashima City was bustling with thousands of people when the quake happened. The company said 3,000 customers were evacuated to a parking lot before a gas explosion happened in another part of the mall where some people were still working. I'm Karen Shamas. Japanese Prime Minister Sanae Takaichi said the rescue effort was a race against time, but that emergency services would go all out to find and rescue as many people as possible. The sweltering weather heightened worries about the survivors. It remains unclear how many people might still be missing. I'm Karen Shamas.
7: So this is what large parts of the forest look like after nearly a week of this fire burning. Now, there are no huge flames here anymore, but there are hot ashes everywhere and smoke still rising from the ground. With the vegetation so dry after several severe heat waves, firefighters know that these hot spots can flare up again at any moment. Helping them are dozens of local volunteers. Some have come with nothing more than a shovel sometimes, others with water tanks on the back of their trucks. They're putting out the last burning ashes and tackling even the smallest bushes still smoldering to stop new fires from starting. They drive down to the coast, they fill up with water from a nearby lake, and they head straight back into the forest. We've seen young people, we've seen older residents, we've seen people who live here and others who've come from towns around Bordeaux, all pitching in a remarkable show of solidarity.
8: Clayton, the U.S. attorney for the Southern District of New York, was confirmed 51-47 along party lines. Democrats have repeatedly expressed concerns about Clayton. On Tuesday, Oregon Senator Ron Wyden, a Democrat, spoke in opposition.
9: He has repeated baseless conspiracy theories about American elections, refused to acknowledge who won the 2020 election.
8: While Arkansas Senator Tom Cotton, a Republican, defended Clayton.
10: Mr. Clayton assured the committee that he would assist our efforts to return the Office of the Director of National Intelligence to its original size, scope, and mission.
8: I'm Julie Walker.
0: Michigan Senate candidate Abdul El Sayed under fire for comments he made during a fundraising call about Pennsylvania Senator Democrat John Fetterman. El Sayed saying, ideally you put one ogre on a pike and then everyone else gets the message. During a debate this week in Michigan, El Sayed not apologizing and saying, I was referring to a guy named John Fetterman who has done terrible things, got elected on a set of values, and is now completely throwing those values in the mud. The Michigan primary coming up on Tuesday. Laura Winters reporting.
11: President Trump has unveiled a $22 billion renovation plan for Washington Dulles International Airport.
12: Plans for a major and long overdue renovation and reconstruction of Washington's really horribly thought of Dulles International Airport.
11: The White House says America should have the best airports and infrastructure in the world. Willie Nelson, Washington.
13: The move targets China, which dominates the global market for humanoid robots. The FCC ban also includes quadruped robots, often called robot dogs. The ban could test relations with Beijing ahead of a planned U.S. visit by Chinese leader Xi Jinping in September. China has criticized the move, accusing the U.S. of protectionism. The ban follows other U.S. restrictions on Chinese products. Rich Thomason, Washington.
14: At the end of the Civil War, a Union soldier and Baptist minister founded a school in Raleigh, North Carolina to provide formerly enslaved people with religious literacy. Now that same school, Shaw University, wants to provide literacy of a new kind, AI literacy. Starting next year, Shaw's Divinity School plans to offer a new degree track, a Doctor of Education in Artificial Intelligence and Moral Agency. It will become the first theological school of the Association of Theological Schools Network to offer a degree in AI on either the master's or doctoral level. Keith Peters reporting.
15: Notre Dame and Ohio State have reached lucrative Jersey patch sponsorship deals totaling around $30 million. Ohio State has announced a multi-year deal with J.P. Morgan Chase. Terms were not released, but many outlets report it to be worth $17 million annually. Notre Dame has announced a deal with SoFi Technologies. Multiple reports say it's worth $18 to $20 million a year.

0: Hello, I'm Jerry Stewart, and this is One Moment in America. We've all heard the song Yankee Doodle Dandy. We've sung it hundreds, maybe thousands of times. It's a great patriotic song. But did you know that it was originally sung by the British soldiers to mock us? I'll tell you that story after this important message.
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0: Today we sing Yankee Doodle, and we're proud to sing it. But originally, the British sang it to make fun of the colonists. They loved to mock what they called the shabby American troops. For example, a doodle is another word for a nitwit. Not very complimentary. And when that Yankee Doodle stuck the feather in his hat and called it macaroni, macaroni was a slang for a young man all dressed up with nowhere special to go. So what happened? The Patriots embraced the song, made it their own, even added more verses which encouraged them to fight on. And one other thing, they sang that song to the British soldiers during their final surrender. Very interesting. I'm Jerry Stewart, and that was One Moment in America.

0: With the Wall Street Business Report, I'm Bill Alexander. The Federal Reserve left its key interest rate unchanged Wednesday despite persistently high inflation and a spike in energy prices caused by the Iran war. The benchmark rate was kept at around 3.6%. A Wisconsin appeals court on Wednesday restored a 2011 law that abolished collective bargaining rights in a setback for unions and public workers. Unions are expected to appeal, sending the case to the Wisconsin Supreme Court. DoorDash has launched its in-house drone delivery program, DoorDash Air. The move marks the food delivery company's push as it looks to reduce reliance on human couriers and expand its logistics network. Notre Dame and Ohio State have reached lucrative jersey patch sponsorship deals, totaling about $30 million. Ohio State announced a sponsorship deal with JPMorgan Chase. Notre Dame announced a jersey patch deal with financial services company SoFi Technologies. For the Wall Street Business Report, I'm Bill Alexander in Washington.
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2: It should have come as no surprise Dr. Anthony Fauci hid behind the Fifth Amendment before the Senate Homeland Security Committee. It also should be noted not answering questions was his right. But Senator Rand Paul and other Republicans presented a verbal indictment of Fauci's actions, dissemblings, and what they called lies that were often based on his own words. He kept what the media called a diary, but was in fact a government computer. He also had a personal computer and email addresses he used to communicate with people, often bragging about his celebrity and his self-importance. An inflated ego is not a crime unless it causes people harm. In the case of COVID-19, many people were harmed and a good number died because of Fauci's misinformation and contradictory statements. Congress should seek to bring him up on charges of lying under oath. Democrats won't go along. All they did was praise Dr. Fauci, but the Republican majority should prevail. The auto pen that signed President Biden's pardon to Fauci also should be investigated. I'm Cal Thomas.
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0: A dollar is only worth $1, right? Well, not always. The owner of a local burger joint in Florida discovered that to be true when he was counting cash at closing time one night. He came across an old dollar bill with four signatures written across the front. He dismissed them at first, but then stopped and looked a little closer. The names, it turns out, belonged to four astronauts who flew aboard the space shuttle after the Challenger disaster in 1986. Their mission was historic because it marked America's courageous return to space. Collectors estimated it to be worth hundreds of dollars beyond its face value. That's the thing about worth. It's often deeper than what seems obvious on the surface. Just a dollar bill may be worth far more. You, me, and everyone we know are worth more than can be seen at first glance. We're more than flesh and bone and chemicals in the brain, more than beauty, intelligence, or talent and abilities. There's something transcendent to us. It's true that science can explain how we live, that is, the mechanics of our biology, but it can't explain the deeper factors we live for, like love, faith, honor, and sacrifice. Whether we're young, old, or yet to be born, each of us has a story, a presence, and a life that matters. We are worth immeasurably more than what can be seen at face value. For Focus on the Family, I'm Jim Daly.
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0: 120,000 people have been forced to flee. Higher humidity and cooler temperatures raising hopes for relief. Rain is in the forecast. Not enough, though, to fully extinguish the flames. Firefighters remain fully mobilized. Fires part of a series of blazes affecting southern Europe, including Spain, Greece, and Turkey. The powerful earthquake that hit southwestern Japan earlier this week is now blamed for at least 25 deaths. The magnitude 7.1 quake on Tuesday triggered an explosion at a mall, toppled a factory's chimney, and flattened homes on Japan's southern main island of Kyushu. Time now running out to find survivors amid the rubble. News and analysis, townhall.com. Another example of artificial intelligence working its way into every nook and cranny of our lives.
1: A school in Raleigh, North Carolina wants to provide literacy of a new kind, AI literacy. Shaw's Divinity School plans to offer a new degree track, a Doctor of Education in Artificial Intelligence and Moral Agency. When it admits the first student in January, it will become the first theological school to offer a degree in AI on either the master's or doctoral level. Jason Walker reporting.
0: And the AI boom is sending Samsung's bottom line into the stratosphere. South Korean tech giant Samsung Electronics checking in with a record operating profit, $62 billion April through June. The earnings report comes a day after crosstown rival SK Hynix also reported record earnings. More on these stories, townhall.com.
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3: Here's your current forecast from Real Talk 1540 WYOH. For today, we'll have sunny skies with highs near 80. For tonight, skies will be clear with lows in the upper 50s. Friday will be mostly sunny with a high in the mid-80s. Friday night will be mostly cloudy with lows in the mid-60s. Saturday will be mostly cloudy with a chance of rain with highs in the mid-80s. Saturday night will have rain showers with lows in the mid-60s. And Sunday will have a chance of rain with a high near 80. That's your latest weather forecast from Real Talk 1540 WYOH.
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0: The Union Studio. I'm Rachel Cruz here with George Hamill, taking your calls at 888-825-5225. Up next, we have Amanda in Dallas, Texas. Hi, Amanda. Welcome to the show.
1: Hi.
0: Hello. How are you?
1: I'm good. Thank you.
0: Great. How can we help today?
1: Okay. So a couple of months ago, my last parent passed away, and I received a substantial amount of money.
0: Okay.
1: And my fiance, so I immediately did, you know, the recommended steps. Well, my fiance is wanting me to help him pay off his debt. He has about almost $19,000 worth of credit card debt. And of course, I'm willing to help him. I don't expect the money back because I know in the long run it's going to help us, like our family. But my stipulation was, per the rules, you know, close your credit card accounts. Once I pay these credit card accounts, you have to close the accounts. And he is saying that I'm financially abusing him because I'm requiring him to do that. So I just,
0: Oh my gosh.
2: That's like saying, well, hey, I'll pay for your rehab if you stop using drugs right now. And he's like, hey, come on, that's abusive. Let me enjoy my life. So why is he anti-closing the cards? Is he still using them?
1: He still is using them. Yes.
0: Okay.
1: He gets a payment from his disability, his VA disability. He pays $1,900 off each month. So I know that, you know, he would pay it off soon. He started at a crazy amount of debt, like $60,000, and he's got it down to like $18,000, $19,000. But we also, he's looking to get a new vehicle, and he wants to start saving for that. And so he's like, this fast tracks everything. So
2: when are you guys getting married?
1: October of next year.
0: Okay, so a little over a year. Well, it sounds like you guys are not really aligned with financial goals or values.
1: It has been a process. We've been together for 9 years. And
0: how old are y'all?
1: I am 31, and he is 34.
2: Okay. How long have you been living together?
1: 5 years.
2: Okay. So he sees you guys as a married couple where it's like, hey, we're already doing life together. Just go ahead and pay off my debts. What are you doing?
1: Right.
2: Okay.
1: Yep.
2: Well, the fact
0: and
2: is you're not married.
0: And it's harder to tell someone to change because they haven't had to change.
2: Yeah. It's been a lot of comfort here of just you guys kind of doing life together without the actual commitment and financial legal protection here. So that's my biggest thing is, if you're going to ever pay off his credit card debt, please don't do it until you guys are legally married.
1: Okay.
2: That's number one. Number two...
0: He's really not going to like that.
2: I would not pay his credit card debt if he's going to go back into credit card debt. And it's not that you're financially abusive. It's we are misaligned financially. And so I can't, in good faith, from my values, do this, knowing that you're going to go back into debt with a car payment the next day.
1: Right. Yeah.
2: So...
1: Okay.
2: I think he's a little bit beyond his skis here saying that it's abuse.
0: No. That's like so offensive to people that actually.
2: But I think he feels a little bit emasculated that you're stepping in to sort of save his butt with stipulations like, you know, it's mom with rules.
0: Well, and the problem is it does sound like, because it is, hey, there's a condition to what I'm going to do. And I believe, I mean, I don't think you're wrong in that, Amanda, but I think the biggest red flag, if you dig a little deeper, is that this is going to, if you guys don't get aligned on this, this will be a tension point in your marriage going forward, and it's going to be really hard to build wealth. It will. And we see it all the time that, you know, the wife, you know, husband or wife, you could put either one in the scenario, but you're wanting to get out of debt, you're wanting to save for retirement and do all of this, and he's like, well, I'm just going to go out and get a truck payment for $1,200 and not tell you because you would just shame me and make me feel bad. I'm going to go do, right? Like, it's a level of immaturity on his part, personally, is what I think. So I would be aligned. And again, you don't have to be the same person. I'm not saying that. You don't have to be the same person when it comes to money. Winston is very different than I am with money, but our overall household values are aligned. And so when we have to make big decisions, you know, for the most part, we kind of have these guardrails that we make the decision within, which is so helpful. And I'm scared there's no guardrail for you all. It's just, it is what it is. And it's been like that for 5 years in your relationship because, you know, you guys have been acting like you're married. And so that's when these habits and these patterns really start to play in. And then the moment it changes and you start to feel like, oh my gosh, we are going to be a married couple. And oh my gosh, this windfall of money happened. Or oh my gosh, he lost his job. Oh my gosh, I lost, whatever it is, right? Life starts happening. It starts to magnify the situation. And so I would get with a marriage counselor.
2: I would go through Financial Peace University as well.
0: Yeah, and I would do work just on your relationship as a whole, Amanda, too, because I do wonder what patterns have creeped in for you all that you want to look different in marriage. And one of those is probably going to be money.
1: Yeah. I definitely feel like at the beginning of our relationship versus, you know, now 9 years into it, that there's been a lot of mental change about the way that he views money. My parents were very frugal and they taught me what to do, and his parents did not. And so it's been a more of a learning curve for him.
0: Mm-hmm.
1: I have faith that, you know, he's going to get where he needs to be, but also, like you said, it raises all my red flags.
2: Should. I mean, you're 9 years into this.
0: How much did you get with your inheritance?
1: Just shy of $1 million.
0: Okay.
2: Wow.
0: Yeah. Have y'all talked about what you want to do with that? Have you even had the discussion with him?
1: Yes and no. I got it. Everything wasn't liquid, so I got my parents' IRA, and then they also had a brokerage account, and then they had CDs, and then they also had checking and savings accounts. So they had a little bit of everything.
0: Mm-hmm.
1: And I'm keeping the brokerage account as is. I'm not going to touch it. I'm just going to let it keep growing, and I'll invest into that. As far as any of the liquid cash, I don't know. We do have a house together. So I was thinking about maybe paying the mortgage off.
2: Is that in both of your names, the mortgage?
1: Yes.
2: And the deed as well?
1: The house deed?
2: Yes. Like this is legally
0: the
2: y'all's
0: owner,
2: house.
0: The ownership. I'm sure it is. Usually if the mortgage is. Yeah.
1: Yes.
0: So I wouldn't touch that asset. I would not pay that off now. I would wait till you guys are legally married.
2: And I don't know why you're waiting until October of next year now. Are we waiting until the 10-year mark? What's the goal with the October 2027 wedding?
1: We had a specific venue that we wanted to use, and that was when they were first available.
0: Yeah.
1: Wow.
0: Just not urgent. Well, Amanda, I would not combine it. I would not touch his finances, and I would not pay off this house. I would not do anything until you are married, and I'm telling you, if you guys don't get to the root of some of the stuff, it's going to be constant conflict. And you may look up after you get married in this $900,000 of inheritance may be spent very quickly.

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0: Up next, we have Lance in Louisville, Kentucky. Hi, Lance. Welcome to the show.
1: Hi, how are you all?
0: Hi, we're doing great. How are you?
1: I'm doing well. So, essentially, a year ago, I bought my first house, and a couple months after I bought my first house, I wanted to get some work done in the backyard and the parking area. So I hired a contractor to do that, and then they worked on it for a little bit, and then eventually just stopped coming out and then left my yard a mess, and then I had put $10,000 down on that, and it had really actually detracted some value from the house. And so it's been a little over a year that I've been dealing with that now. And we're about 6 months into a lawsuit, and for the last 6 months, I have been sort of funding the legal fees month to month on this lawsuit just out of cash flow of margin that I have in my budget. But I've essentially, stopped a lot of my extra savings. I'm still contributing to my 401k, but, I have a lot less peace with having to, contribute to this ongoing legal expenses without a clear idea of when it might wrap up. And so I'm wondering, how can I get some peace in just waiting for this to wrap up, knowing that I've kind of had to pause my savings while
0: How old are you?
1: Legal fees month to month. I'm 29.
0: 29. Okay. Has your attorney told you somewhat of a timeline of, hey, this is going to be another 18 months or hey? Because, I mean, it's hard to have hope when there's no end in sight, right? Have they given you any level of timeline?
1: I should know whether it's going to potentially settle or go to trial within the next 2 months, but there's not a clear idea, because even if I get a judgment at trial, there can take some time to collect on that from them.
0: For sure. Yeah. Wow. And do you know where the guy is? Have they been able to contact him?
1: So there's an ongoing lawsuit against them. So
0: yeah,
2: you're not the only
1: proceeding
2: one.
1: Just slowly.
0: Man.
2: Just what go full class action. Man, this really sucks. Well, how much have you spent so far fighting this thing?
1: It's about $8,000 in legal fees.
2: To recover the $10,000?
1: So the good part about this is anything that I put in legal fees, if I win the lawsuit, I can get it out, because it's one of those special circumstances to where I can recover legal fees out of
2: the lawsuit. So you'll get your $10,000 plus whatever you spent on legal fees?
1: I'll get anything that I spent in legal fees out of it.
0: Are they going for $10,000? Is that it?
1: I mean, so theoretically, when we consider, how much extra it took to get the project finished and that it detracted value, I mean, I could be looking at getting like a $40,000 payoff from this because of between legal fees and how much extra it costs to have the project done. So, I mean, it's a high risk, high reward type of thing, if I win, but, so it kind of feels like anything that I put in legal fees is a little bit of a savings account that I should eventually get out. But there's always a small chance that I can't recover it. I'm just looking to get some peace, in paying these legal fees month to month, and feeling like I've had to pause my savings and I can't really, get back onto the, path in life that I want to be on in terms of aggressively saving.
2: Sure. Well, it's hard to find peace when you're in the middle of a battle, but I'll give you hope that this is not going to be forever. You're still going to be okay financially later on in life, and you'll look back and go, man, don't miss that era.
0: That sucked. Yeah.
2: Remember when I had to spend $20,000 to fight this guy, and maybe I got it, maybe I didn't. But how old are you right now?
1: I'm 29.
2: Okay. And how much do you make?
1: I make about $150 a year, 120 base, and then I'm a part-time professor. So
2: incredible.
1: Take classes.
2: And you have no debt, and you have an emergency fund?
1: Correct.
2: Awesome. So there's the good news, is that there is an end in sight, and you'll be a 30-year-old making $150,000 with no debt and an emergency fund with plenty of time to invest and retire with dignity.
0: Yeah, is it the short-term savings you're discouraged about, Lance, or is it retirement and investing?
1: So I would say that, for the past 6 to 7 months, I haven't really been able to save like I had. I haven't paused any kind of 401k contribution.
0: Okay, so it's just
1: like
0: short-term
1: that.
0: Savings, and you're like, man, I make so much, and I haven't been
1: able
0: to...
1: It bothers me not seeing, the money go up on a monthly basis, or it feels like by the time I cover the legal fees that it's like, okay, there's no money left to save here.
0: Sure.
2: What happens if this contractor's broke, even if they do, have the judgment against them?
1: So they do own some property, so we know that there's property to go after ultimately at the end of the day, and so that's not going anywhere, so we're feeling fairly confident about that.
2: Okay.
0: And its value is obviously more than 40.
1: Yes.
2: Well, yeah. I would just keep on fighting the good fight. There is a level of sunk cost. If you wanted to set a ceiling for like, hey, here's my timeline, here's the financial ceiling I'm willing to pay in before I move on with my life. But it sounds like you're so deep into this thing, you're just going to see it through to the end.
1: Mm-hmm.
2: Out of sheer anger.
0: Yeah, but I would not let this drag on. We see this a lot with people going through a divorce, or you know what I mean? Like there's just in that grind of the legal world and dealing with attorneys and being in and out of cases. I mean, it just wears on you so much. So Lance, I probably would have a timeline and say, I can't take this any further than, I don't know, you make it up, 18 months, 2 years. And I would just prepare myself. Okay, so what would happen in 18 months if nothing came about this? And I've paid this much.
2: Like emotionally take yourself there?
0: Yes, I would.
2: So that you're prepared.
0: Yeah, and just to be like, okay, so then what would my life look like financially at that point? And, you know, run some numbers and say, okay, if I start saving, then I can save this much a month, and that's going to go towards this next goal. Like paint your life of what that would look like. And then paint your life 18 months from now or whatever. I'm just making up a timeline. That you got 40 grand. What's going to be happening? What are you going to do with that, right? And so I would probably paint both scenarios, because as much as you want the law on your side, but as sneaky as people are like that, I'm like, they're not, doesn't always follow through the way you want it to.
2: Not always a happy ending there.
0: Like,
2: but
0: indeed,
2: I would let it live rent-free in your head. I think at this point it might be consuming more of you than it should, which
0: yes.
2: I understand. I'd have a hard time not thinking about this every waking second.
0: Yep.
2: It's for the best.
0: All right, let's go to Sarah in San Diego. Hi, Sarah. Welcome to the show.
3: Hi.
0: Hi.
3: Thanks for having me.
0: Yeah.
2: Don't be too excited to talk to us.
0: How are you?
3: Listen, that's just my normal tone.
0: I'm
3: fine. I'm just overwhelmed and, you know, very anxious about my financial picture.
0: Okay, what's going on?
3: So, essentially, I was doing fine. You know, had a really good job. And then this bug bit me that said, you need to start a business. So I started a business about 2 years ago. In the midst of starting that business, I started taking out loans for it.
0: Mm.
3: And so, like right now, so my husband and I combined, I was saving, we make roughly around $250, right?
0: Okay. Yep.
3: But we have, let's start from the beginning. I have a personal loan, $35,000. The interest rate's 9.9%.
0: Was that for the business?
3: I started at $50K. I took it out for the business.
0: Okay.
3: Another one that's $95K, interest rate's about 7%, 7.7%.
0: For the business?
3: For the business, yeah.
2: Okay. Is that like an SBA loan?
3: Another
2: what is
3: one?
2: That?
3: No, they were just personal loans,
2: okay.
3: And I started to do the SBA route, but the rates were better on the personal side, and so my goal was just to pay them off early, right? But then I think I just got in way over my head.
0: Okay. What else?
2: Give us the total amount since we're up against the clock. What's the total amount of consumer debt you have?
3: Right now, okay, so I have, let me see, 85, 95, so that's 180K, and then the 35K, so what's that, 115K, or excuse me, 215K in personal loan.
0: Okay.
3: And then I have 401K loan, which I recently did, which is $23,000. And then I have student loans, $60,000, because we had $220,000 forgiven, thank God. A mortgage, which is $290K, and then a car loan for $29,500. As far as income, like I said, we make about $250, but all our money is wrapped up in debt.
0: Yes, it is. Okay.
3: We have about $10K.
2: We got a lot to unravel here, Sarah.
0: Yeah. So, Sarah, if you'll stay on the line, we have to go into a break right now. But we'll come back to you in the next segment and try to look at this. I don't want to say dumpster fire, Sarah, but
2: I just want to say I got a complicated order. That's how it feels.
0: Sound like that? No, we're gonna help you, Sarah. We're gonna make a plan, and you're gonna go from overwhelmed to feeling in charge and really tired, because there's probably gonna be a lot of work that's about to happen. But it's gonna be great.

0: Hey, George Camel here. 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
1: SRN News, I'm Rich Thomason in Washington. The U.S. military has wrapped up what's described as a heavy wave of strikes on Iran. It's retaliation for Iran's attempted missile attack on U.S. forces in the Mideast. The Kuwaiti military reports an Iranian strike has hit a Chinese firm's building in northern Kuwait. A worker was killed, the building heavily damaged. Todd Blanche's nomination for attorney general has stalled. Lawmakers have scrapped a planned committee vote. A couple of Republicans, Senators John Cornyn and Tom Tillis, still not on board. A Senate investigation into the origins of COVID-19 is getting no cooperation from Dr. Anthony Fauci, repeatedly refusing to answer any questions yesterday. Senator Rand Paul says there's going to be a vote on holding Fauci in contempt. On Wall Street this morning, the Dow futures 131 points higher following yesterday's big loss. More details, srnnews.com.
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3: Your local news update. Good Thursday morning, sunny and 80. A 20-year-old man shot outside a car dealership on Glenwood Avenue at Indianola in Youngstown yesterday afternoon. Victim ran inside Brothers Auto and collapsed and died. One person being questioned. That building once housed Mr. Paul's Bakery. A 33-year-old Warren woman charged with misdemeanor child endangering after police executing a search warrant on Cranwood Drive Southwest found two young children home alone. Taylor Bracey arrested when she arrived back at the house kids with Children's Services. Somehow in suburban Dayton, a shoplifting foot pursuit ended up on a freeway. Miami Township police called to a Kroger store where two shoplifters threw ill-gotten items into the car. Once the car was stopped by police, the passenger ran out onto I-75 in heavy traffic, even jumped on the hood of a car in a failed attempt to carjack it. I'm Jim Michaels.
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17: Here's your current forecast from Real Talk 1540 WYOH. For today, we'll have sunny skies with highs near 80. For tonight, skies will be clear with lows in the upper 50s. Friday will be mostly sunny with a high in the mid 80s. Friday night will be mostly cloudy with lows in the mid 60s. Saturday will be mostly cloudy with a chance of rain with highs in the mid 80s. Saturday night will have rain showers with lows in the mid 60s. And Sunday will have a chance of rain with a high near 80. That's your latest weather forecast from Real Talk 1540 WYOH.
18: All right, we're going to go back to Sarah in San Diego. So just to kind of recap, I think, Sarah, if all of our math was correct, you have $327,000 in consumer debt. You and your husband together make $250 a year. And most of this debt, a bulk of it, was because of this business that you started 2 years ago. Is that correct?
19: All right. Mm-hmm.
18: Okay, what kind of business is it?
19: A vending machine business.
18: A what?
20: A vending machine business?
19: A vending machine business. Yeah.
20: Where did you get this idea?
18: Social media.
19: The internet.
20: TikTok.
18: Yeah. I knew it. I've seen this.
20: I've reacted to many of these videos, and they were like, oh, you, if you just get 20 vending machines.
18: Sarah!
20: How many vending machines do you have currently?
19: 15. But
20: and they're all leveraged.
19: Not doing well. Yeah.
20: Okay. Mm-hmm, mm-hmm. Yeah, it's hard to make a profit, yeah. You know, 75 cents at a time on a Reese's bar, so.
18: Okay, so.
20: Let's walk through this.
18: Are we, and you're keeping it running, it's still happening. How much does it make a year?
19: Yeah. You know, after the expenses, maybe 45,000.
18: Okay.
20: So it does, not a whole lot. It does spit out a profit, even after all of your payments?
19: Yeah.
20: That's factored in? Yeah. Okay. Wow, what other assets do you guys have? Like, if we said, hey, let's pull everything we can to pay this off quickly.
19: So we have $111,000 in an investment account.
18: Retirement or non-retirement?
19: Non-retirement.
18: Okay, that's good.
19: Then we have about, I said 10, but I guess it's close to about $15,000 just in personal checking and savings.
20: All right.
19: And retirement, we have about $400,000.
18: Okay.
20: All right. Whew. So how badly do you guys want to get out of this debt?
19: Badly.
20: Okay. You're willing to do anything. Is your husband on board?
19: He is. Yeah.
20: That didn't convince me.
19: You know, I mean, there may be a little more conversation around it.
18: Sarah's like, give me some time.
20: Okay. What would it take for you to get out of this business? Could you sell all the vending machines? Or sell the business
19: as a
20: whole?
19: We talked about that. We talked about that. I'm open to it, but the thing is, I didn't want to do anything until I got out of debt, you know?
20: Well, this might be your key to getting out of debt.
18: Mm-hmm. Have you priced it out, what you could get out of this business if you sold it?
19: No, I haven't. And, you know, we kind of bought it from a company where you buy them in bulk, and then you pay that company a big dollar amount, right?
18: Mm-hmm.
19: It was terrible.
18: Okay. What do you do for work? Outside of this,
19: I'm a PA.
18: Okay, and how much do you make with that?
19: I mean, base pay about $165.
18: And what does your husband make?
19: I would say about $50. He's a supervisor
18: okay.
19: at a hospital.
20: So the $250 includes the $45K in profit from the vending machine business.
19: Right, because it varies. I mean, I'd say on average 45. 45 may be on the lower end.
20: Okay.
18: Because a part of me is like, this is spitting out 50 grand. If you did keep it going, you know, in 4 years, you know, that's helping take a chunk of this 200
19: right.
18: yeah. off of your 325 plus your investments.
20: Yeah, I definitely would be selling those investments to knock out a huge chunk of this. And
18: yes.
20: I would just list all of these debts out, smallest to largest balance. Have you done that yet?
19: Mm-hmm. I have. I guess I was just kind of thrown off with the one that's like the 9.9% interest rate.
20: Sarah, we need to just ignore the interest rates right now. That is the least of our problems.
19: Mm-hmm.
20: Because if we were doing the math, we wouldn't be continually going into all this debt. Well, it was 7%. It was a good deal. We need to start looking at all debt as the enemy, regardless of the interest rate. So what is the car worth that has $29,000 left on it?
19: I want to say maybe 35.
20: Okay. Is that, you have two cars in the house right now?
19: We do. One's paid off. So.
20: Okay. Because I'm wondering, if you got rid of that car payment, that leaves a little bit of room. You got $6,000 from the profit, take a little bit from your savings, go get you, you know, a $10,000, $12,000 car, get you from A to B, knock out 10% of your debt.
19: We actually did talk about that. That makes sense. The thing is, I drive a lot, though, so I just have to make sure I get a car that's worth it.
20: I promise you, there's $12,000 cars that run that are fuel efficient. Probably more fuel efficient than the one you drive right now.
0: Yeah.
20: Because if you take your 327 minus 111, now you're going to have to pay taxes on some capital gains on that investment, right?
19: Right. And that was the part,
20: That's okay. That's still worth, it's still worth liquidating. And then we take out that, that car loan. We're going to sell that, make a little profit, and buy something in cash. Now we're down to $187,000 while we're still making $250,000.
19: That's true.
20: Yeah. And we freed up a whole bunch of payments. Yeah.
0: And what if you learn to live on $100,000? God forbid. God forbid.
19: Yeah, we have a very low-key lifestyle. I think
0: there you go.
19: It's like $1,800.
0: Okay, good. So if you could
19: all
0: throw...
19: the came
0: And I know after taxes and stuff, $250,000 goes down. But, I mean, if you could throw an extra, gosh, $75,000 or so, plus, you know, a year at this, you guys are you guys are looking real good in about 3 to 4 years.
20: Do you guys take home about $15,000 a month?
19: Maybe a little less, maybe about 13, because I also do have another side job too. I forgot about.
20: Goodness, you're busy.
19: Which I
20: What is that?
19: Yeah, and I make about 25. I teach on the side.
20: That sounds stable. Because I'm wondering, like, what is the maximum amount you think you could actually throw at these debts if you did what we said? You freed up a bunch of payments. Now you're down to 187. By knocking out some of those smaller debts, how much could you throw a month at this thing? Could you throw $8,000 at it, $9,000?
19: I think so.
20: Okay.
19: And the big thing too is I need to. So we've been maxing our retirement, which we probably should not be doing.
20: So guess
19: right
20: what?
19: Now.
20: If you pause that, you know what happens? You just gave yourself a raise to get out of this debt faster.
19: Right.
20: And guess what? You guys are going to be okay if you make this kind of money and you're debt free. Imagine how much more you could be investing.
0: But Sarah, you guys, you and your husband, number one, y'all have to be on the same page. This is not going to work if you go and do all of this and you cash out $111,000 out of a brokerage account, and then you guys get right back into it. Like, you both have to really, really be on a team and say, this is what we're doing. It's going to be really hard to do it without him. And if you feel more stress because of all of this debt than he does, you have to explain that to him, and you have to tell him how important this is. He needs to tell you what he's feeling. I mean, this is like a therapy session, right? We're getting it all out because I want you guys so united. And this is an extreme situation, Sarah. I mean, $327,000 in just consumer debt. Like, that's a lot. That's a lot. And I know you feel that, but that means that extremeness has to be swung the pendulum the other way, and how you handle it has to be extreme. And that's why... you're selling stuff, you're selling investments, you're selling cars, you're lowering your lifestyle completely, you're throwing so much at this. He's working extra at night.
19: Right.
0: You guys can still be doing, I guess, the vending machine stuff if you want to keep it. I would use maybe that 45 again to throw at this debt. I mean, whatever you are doing, but you guys are working like crazy, you're living on nothing, and it's got to be extreme because the numbers are extreme.
19: Right.
20: So how quickly do you want to get out of debt? If you said, here's my timeline, how many months until you guys want to be debt-free?
19: I would say max of 36 months.
20: How about we do 18? Split the difference.
19: I love it. I love it.
20: Well, here's how that works. You do what we said. You cash out the investments, sell the car, buy something cheap. You're at 187, and you put $10,000 a month toward it. Because remember, you paused investing, too. So now you're bringing home $15,000. You live off $5,000, throw $10,000 at the debt. You're done in 18 months.
0: That's a dream.
20: 18 months.
19: It is.
20: So now you both know we said 18 months. We said $10,000 a month no matter what. That means we're going to live on way less than we make. We're going to make sacrifices, work extra. But if you both do that hand in hand, rowing in the same direction, you will be shocked at how far you will go. You're going to land on that shore in no time.
0: And to have just the no stress, Sarah, you guys are, you have $400,000 still in retirement right now. You'll press play on that after this is all done. You guys keep funding retirement. You're going to be fine at that point. Yeah. But for you, it's the emotional stress. If you had no payments in the world, girl, you're paying out your ears every month. I mean, I don't even know how you keep up with it from a detail perspective.
20: I mean, if you told 18-year-old Sarah, hey, one day you're going to be making $250,000, you'd be like, what? And you're like, and we are broke.
0: Yes.
20: She'd be like, what? Come again.
0: I know. You work too hard, Sarah. You work too hard. So you called in feeling stressed and just, I don't know what to do. We gave you a plan. And if you do
20: 18 months.
0: The peace that comes with that, and you guys make an incredible income. You guys are going to do fantastic, but you have 18 months ahead of you. The sacrifice.

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0: .com.

0: So, you know, what's so interesting about that last call, George, is, you know, you hear the income, you're like, $250, amazing. But your habits, what you do with that money says everything. And it either says you can make a great income, but you're still broke.
1: Yep.
0: You can make a great income, you could still be middle class. You can make a great income and use that income and build wealth. Or you can make an okay income and build wealth or be broke, right? So much about it is our behavior.
1: It's habits.
0: It's our habits around it. And so we talked about this on Smart Money Happy Hour, but our habits can really put you kind of in three categories: broke, average, and wealthy. And there's some clues, if you will.
1: That's right.
0: About what category you might be in. So be thinking to yourself, do I qualify for these things? Or maybe you're like, oh, that used to be me and now it's not.
1: It's kind of like the old Jeff Foxworthy. You might be a redneck if this is, you might be
0: That's
1: broke.
0: Good.
1: If.
0: That's
1: good. So you tell us, think about your own financial situation, take a look at your own spending habits. And if you do these things, this is not a judgment call. We're not mad at you. We want the best for you, but it might be a good reality check as to how you're doing financially and if you're on the right track.
0: Right, that's right.
1: Okay.
0: Let's just start with the broke, shall
1: broke
0: we?
1: Broke people habits.
0: Okay.
1: This one is probably the saddest one on the list, which is payday loans and title loans. You see these in low-income areas. They look like abandoned Pizza Huts. They're open like 24/7. And these are high-interest, short-term loans that spiral into a debt cycle or cost you like your car.
0: And high-interest, 100%. I mean, like, it's insane.
1: Because they don't disclose it. It's just, well, it's a $20 fee to go get $500. You don't realize.
0: That's right.
1: That's 4,000% interest.
0: I mean, all of those. And they prey on the middle or on the lower class. Like, yep. they do. They go into these low-income areas, and it's evil. It's horrible. It takes advantage of people that do not need to be taken advantage of, and it's just awful. But when you get stuck in that cycle, you're paying high-interest debt, and you just feel like you can't get out of it. And that will keep you broke if you stay in that life. So. Yep. Next is rent to own and cash advances.
1: Oof.
0: I just mentioned kind of that.
1: Yeah. And it seems like a smart thing. Well, one day I'll own it, or, you know, I'll get the cash advance now. I'll pay it back when that paycheck comes in. But these deals are loaded with hidden fees, exorbitant interest, and it keeps people stuck in this really a cycle of poverty.
0: That's right.
1: For a lot of people.
0: Yep. And last but not least, in the broke category, lottery tickets.
1: Yeah.
0: So per zip code, if your state has a lottery, you can see it's usually the low-income zip codes is where the highest amount of money is paid to lottery tickets.
1: And it's out of desperation.
0: That's right. It's like this, it's this false hope that, okay, this is my ticket out. I'm going to win, and everything's going to be okay. And people end up spending so much of their paycheck on this. And it is sad because it is stealing from people.
1: And it's statistically impossible odds, but you tell
0: right.
1: yourself someone's got to win. And when you're that hopeless, you turn to these terrible habits. So those are broke people habits. If you can break out of that, you probably then turn to the average person habits, which are not much better. This is sort of middle class America.
0: Yep. This is what we see all the time. We'll start with chasing credit card rewards. So you live on the idea that I'm going to be able to travel. I'm going to be able to do these things because of what I spend on my credit card. And when that is your mindset, you get stuck in a cycle of credit card debt. And we see it probably because we host this show and people call in with their problems. But the one credit card that was supposed to be I paid off every month turns out to be the thing that catches when the job is lost and there's no paycheck because there's no savings. And then they look up and they're $18,000 in credit card debt. And so what ends up happening with this so often is that broke people who have to pay interest and cannot pay the full balance end up
1: subsidizing the rewards.
0: Yes. Credit card companies can do it because of it. So
1: It, I mean, half of the people don't pay off their balances, and America is now $1.2 plus trillion in credit card debt.
0: Yes.
1: So, sure, I would love a perfect world before the fall of man where we could all just swipe our cards and no one goes into debt.
0: We all get the airline miles.
1: But if there's a 50-50 chance you fall off the cliff, I'm not going to go near the edge.
0: No. Save
1: up
0: paper
1: things. Game.
0: So, yeah, the game keeps you there. New car payments and leases.
1: Ouch. Yeah, so, this is where someone goes, well, I want the newer car, and the dealer said he can get the payment down to where I can afford it, and then you get into this cycle where
0: yes.
1: you never get out of these. You're paying top dollar for a depreciating asset, so you paid $50,000 for a car. With interest, you end up paying $60,000, and that car is only worth $20,000 by the time it's paid off. That's bad math.
0: That's a classic example of making someone else rich, right? You're making the credit card companies rich, the car dealers, the banks, and you're paying interest on something that's going down in value versus actually making interest for yourself, which will be later in the category. That's what other people do. But yeah, the idea of staying in the cycle of debt and car payments keeps you average.
1: Brutal. And then you have the bigger category of just consumer debt. So think HELOCs, student loans, buy now, pay later plans. These are all really used to fund a lifestyle that people can't afford, or the home renovation that you really want but you can't cash flow, the student loan for the degree that you may or may not use that may or may not ROI, and then the buy now, pay later, which is a lot of the younger generations are falling for this one because it seems better than credit card debt.
0: Right,
1: it works. A couple of payments and I'm done. There's no interest until there's fees, until you miss the payment.
0: And until you just buy more crap than what you need. I mean, that's the craziest thing about that.
1: It's a psychological mind game. It is,
0: where you're like, oh, I only have to pay that. Well, I'll buy a couple extra more things. No, that's you're spending more money doing that. So cutting that all off and, yes, living within your means is so crucial. One of your favorites, George, last but not least, whole life insurance.
1: I just got a DM today, and they were like, hey, my financial advisor is really pushing this index universal life insurance thing for an investment.
0: What did you say, George?
1: I went, please. I'm like, I don't want to be harsh. Fire him immediately and run far, far away. That is not a financial advisor. That's an insurance salesperson. That's all it is. So whole life insurance, permanent life insurance, variable, universal life, anything that has those words in it, it's a costly hybrid that tries to do both things, insurance and investments or cash value, and it is a terrible return and costs you so much more than term life. So keep it separate. Get term life insurance to cover, you know, your income in case something happened to you, and invest separately on your own. You'll be better off.
0: Yes, Zander Insurance is a great place to check out for your term life. Everyone needs term life insurance. Hear me. Everybody needs term life.
1: All right, finally, let's get to some good news.
0: Well, sorry, unless you're self-insured. I guess the asterisk is if you become in the next category, the wealthy category.
1: That's right.
0: And you're self-insured.
1: You've got a couple million bucks.
0: Yeah, you're good to go.
1: You may not need it at that point.
0: But for a lot of people, you guys, that's key. Okay. Wealthy category. I said it earlier, and I'll say it again. You're earning interest, not paying it. So you're looking at you have more things invested. You have things that are actually paying you or making you more money versus debt companies, right? Banks and car dealerships, all of it.
1: You're not going backwards here. We're moving forwards. So next up, investing in assets. So you have assets and liabilities. Liabilities are the debts. Assets are things that actually hold their value and make you money. So think stocks, mutual funds, real estate. These are not going to depreciate and lose value. And that's how you actually build wealth. You can't save your way to wealth. You need to invest in assets. And really, all you need is something like a 401k, an IRA, mutual funds, and your primary home. That's what we found in our millionaire study. Most people just had those things.
0: Yep. And that's, again, that's what wealthy people do. That's what they end up buying into. And they're not worried about status symbols, including their cars. So one of them is that they buy used cars. You know, they're probably nice, like a nice, you know, truck or something.
1: It doesn't have to be a beater.
0: It doesn't have to be crappy, but they're like, listen, let someone else take the, you know, depreciation when they drive it off the lot. I'll buy a 2-year-old car and we'll be good to go. I'll pay significantly less because of it. And they're just smart when it comes to their purchasing, and they're not worried about what everyone else. There's no, for a lot of wealthy people, they're not very insecure. You know, there are some that are, but in general, with their money, they're thinking more in a sense of what's going to make me more money. And they look at a car and they're like, oh, no, not that. So I'm not going to put my money into it.
1: Amen. And then next up, debt-free housing. They actually pay off their home early, which frees up cash for more investing and giving.
0: And last but not least, living below their means. So budgeting what they've earned. They have a plan for their money. They know what their retirement self is going to do. They know what their next goals are. They really live intentionally, including a monthly budget. You know, they say, hey, here's some people, you know, depending on, I think, your net worth, there may be more broad categories, if you will, but the idea that you just have a plan, you're intentional with where your money is going, is so key. So if you want to know how your habits stack up, check out our net worth calculator. And if you have a negative net worth, hey, listen, you may net worth calculator. And if you have a negative

0: Tourism and industry. The river flows through 10 countries. It has receded to unprecedented lows, exposing rocks, old shipwrecks, even a World War II bomb. News and analysis. Townhall.com. A historic divinity school is offering the first doctoral degree in AI and moral agency.
1: At the end of the Civil War, a Union soldier and Baptist minister founded a school in Raleigh, North Carolina to provide formerly enslaved people with religious literacy. Now that same school, Shaw University, wants to provide literacy of a new kind, AI literacy. Starting next year, Shaw's Divinity School plans to offer a new degree track, a Doctor of Education in Artificial Intelligence and Moral Agency. It will become the first theological school of the Association of Theological Schools Network to offer a degree in AI on either the master's or doctoral level. Keith Peters reporting.
0: Microsoft posting strong quarterly earnings, surpassing expectations with significant growth in its cloud computing platform as well as a boost in paid AI users. More on these stories. Townhall.com.
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3: Here's your current forecast from Real Talk 1540 WYOH. For today, we'll have sunny skies with highs near 80. For tonight, skies will be clear with lows in the upper 50s. Friday will be mostly sunny with a high in the mid-80s. Friday night will be mostly cloudy with lows in the mid-60s. Saturday will be mostly cloudy with a chance of rain with highs in the mid-80s. Saturday night will have rain showers with lows in the mid-60s. And Sunday will have a chance of rain with a high near 80. That's your latest weather forecast from Real Talk 1540 WYOH.
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4: Music has always been a huge part of our lives. It's something we started pursuing as kids and never gave up on. It took a lot of hard work and dedication, but it's paid off. Music has allowed us to travel around the world and share some very unique experiences. So don't let anyone tell you your dreams aren't possible, because you know what? They are. This message is brought to you by the U.S. Air Force.

0: Welcome back to The Ramsey Show in the Fairwinds Credit Union Studio. I'm Rachel Cruz, hosting this hour with George Camel, and we're answering your questions. So give us a call at 888-825-5225. All right, kicking us off, we have Jamie in Portland, Oregon. Hi, Jamie. Welcome to the show.
1: Hi, thanks for taking my call.
0: Absolutely. How can
1: I
0: help?
1: I need some guidance as to what to do and from here. This January, I filed for divorce after 19 years of marriage from an emotionally abusive spouse, and also come to find out how he's been neglecting our 8-year-old autistic child.
2: Oh my gosh,
0: Jamie! I'm
1: so I've basically just had my wits end and called it quits. He refused to help. Not to mention, we had a whole bunch of marital debt that when I asked him, "Can you please step up? Can you work extra shifts? Can you get a side job? Can you help in this manner so we can pay off credit cards, medical bills, cars, trucks, all the stuff that people get?"
0: Mm-hmm.
1: He refused to do it and basically said that, "I've worked hard my whole life. I'm not going to step up anymore. You're the breadwinner. You make the money. You work." So I'm a PA, so I make $170,000 a year.
0: What did your attorney say? How did you guys battle it out in court?
1: Yeah, so we haven't gone to court. We had a date originally, but that was canceled by his counsel because they wanted to, quote, settle. But his idea of a settlement is my paying him an exorbitant amount of money plus
0: $2,000
1: a month.
0: Yeah, no, we are going to continue on to make sure that you're protected.
1: And not to mention pay him $2,000 a month.
0: He lives in an alternate universe. So
2: he doesn't get to decide.
0: Yeah,
2: that's the good news.
0: Yeah. So
1: my attorney said basically that's not going to work because I have sole custody of our child and we have split 70-30. So I have him 70% of the time.
0: Okay.
1: I've been paying the child on my health insurance. I pay for everything. I arrange all his child care, his appointments, everything. His father has not helped with any of that.
0: Sure.
2: What does he make?
1: He makes $80,000 a year.
2: Okay.
0: Okay.
2: And what do the debts look like?
1: So, we've owned a house that I've financed solely under my name last year and decided to sell it because I wanted to get out from underneath the debt and moved into a rental.
0: Has it sold, Jamie?
1: It has, yeah. So it sold, and I paid off like $90,000 in debt.
0: Okay.
1: And
0: I just don't want you paying off this debt if it's going to be split eventually, because you're throwing a lot of money at it.
2: Have you figured out what the split is and what's his debt versus yours and how that's going to shake down?
1: That's what we're waiting on. My attorney said we're going to go before a judge and let them figure that out.
0: Yeah.
1: But so far it's like what his debt is. A 401k loan that he took out to pay for his attorney, and then his student loan, which is like $19,000.
0: Okay, what else is left?
1: What's left is my debt, which my student loan is $115,000. And then there's credit cards and consumer loan debts that I've had to take out in my name because he refused to help when I was trying to consolidate everything. I fell for the consolidation thing. So I'm going to be stuck with those, and
0: Say those totals again for us. You had 115 in student loans.
1: 115 in student loans. There's two consolidation debts. One's at $40,000. Another one's at $35,000.
0: Okay.
1: And there's about $15,000 on credit cards.
0: Okay. And remind me, or clarify this. What you said, I had to take this out to pay for what was the cause for these?
1: So we are trying to, I was trying to get one lump payment by consolidating everything. So I took out the loan up by myself because he refused to step up and help.
0: And this was just living above your means. Like this was all in the marriage and there was nothing specific. It's not like there was a small business that one of these loans went to.
1: No businesses, but I would say that we are living well above our means.
0: Okay.
1: And he got grossly comfortable living that way.
0: Sure.
1: And now that I filed for a divorce, he thinks that he deserves to continue to live that way. Sorry, there's a helicopter outside my house.
0: No, you're fine. How much do you make, Jamie, in your job?
1: 170.
0: 170, okay.
2: And what's your rent right now? You said you're renting after you sold the house?
1: Yeah, my rent is $1,400.
2: Great.
0: Okay.
2: So you have plenty of margin. Once the dust settles and we know exactly how much debt's going to be yours, now we can formulate a plan as to how we're going to pay it off.
1: Okay.
2: And is that what you're wondering?
1: I started doing this. Yeah, like I started doing this on my own without his help or input. I have $3,000 saved in a high-yield savings account that he can't touch for the emergency fund.
0: Okay.
1: And I've been doing every dollar to put everything towards paying my debts. And I had 3 credit cards originally down to 0, but now that I'm having to pay frequently for the attorney...
2: Right. Yeah, I would just stop the whole debt-free journey, which
0: yes,
2: I know sounds crazy coming
0: from us.
2: No, I
0: would too. I would too.
2: But you're in the middle of a storm. We got to pay lawyer fees.
0: Yes.
2: And anything beyond that, I would just stack up in a high-yield savings account. And once the dust settles, we're done. There's a divorce decree. There's a judgment. We know exactly what's next.
0: Yes.
2: Then we can start pushing play on Jamie's new plan for her new chapter.
0: Yeah, Jamie, the $90,000 that you got out of the sale of your home, where did that all go to pay off debt?
1: Yeah, so it paid off... the truck,
2: his truck. That was nice of you.
1: Yeah, I know. It was, it paid off money that his mother gave him.
0: So you paid, you need to document all of this, Jamie, because these are his assets.
2: I would use that to negotiate $90,000 less that you're going to pay him.
0: Yes, yes. All of that needs to be used.
1: Yeah, my attorney has everything, and it's
0: good.
1: All in the bank record as to everything
0: paid
1: that was his.
0: Listen, your number one priority is to take care of you and your son and get through this divorce, okay? The debt-free journey, it will happen for you, but you have had your heart broken. You've been in a horrible marriage. Gosh, the amount of energy, even with your son, having autism, I mean, all of it. You have a lot that you're carrying, okay? So you need to just don't make any more big moves financially, okay? Stay current where you can stay current, and that's it. You need to be stacking up cash on the side. That $3,000, you need to keep adding to that. So when these attorney fees hit, you have the ability to pay them and that you have money saved. Right now, cash is going to be your friend more than anything, because everything is just so chaotic. Does that make sense?
1: Yeah.
0: That's going to give you stability for now. And then, what George said is exactly right, then once everything is settled, then you can say, okay, now I'm going to take that amount of cash after attorneys are paid and everything, I'm going to apply it to my debt for what's left, because that judge may give him some of that debt, Jamie. So don't be paying on stuff, because it may be going to him. And then you'll have a ton of cash sitting in the bank, hopefully, that you can actually throw at this debt and get some big progress starting it, and then you're going to just chip it away little by little. But yeah, there's a lot swirling for you, so I think simplifying and just stacking up cash is going to be huge for you right now. And I'm so, so sorry you're going through this. It's horrible.

0: If you're getting close to Medicare age, let me tell you what I'm seeing and hearing. 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All those parts, all those plans. 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
1: We wish that we could get to every call and question here on the show, but if you have a money question, make sure to head over to our website and use Ask Ramsey. 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You just get your question
14: answered.
1: Unless
14: you want that, in which case you'll be disappointed. It's going to be a little bit nicer.
1: A little nicer, no. But yeah, make sure to check it out. It's awesome. People have been talking so much about Ask Ramsey.
14: Yeah, they'll DM me, and then by the time I get to it, they went, oh, never mind. I went to Ask Ramsey, and it was great.
1: Yes.
14: I was like, oh, okay. I'm useless.
1: It's great. 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
6: All right, let's go to Veronica in Detroit. Hi, Veronica. Welcome to the show.
9: Hi, Rachel. Hi, George. Thank you for having me on.
6: Absolutely. Sure. Thanks for calling. How can we help?
9: So in back in 2021, my husband's brother asked me and my husband to co-sign. Actually, my husband, really, he asked him to co-sign on a loan for a condo.
6: Oh, no.
9: And since then, he has been paying on the condo, but he stopped paying his HOA over a year ago. And now we just got a letter saying that there's going to be a foreclosure on the condo because we owe $10,000 on fees for the HOA currently.
6: Oh, no.
14: What time period was this over that he didn't pay?
9: It's since April of 2025.
14: Okay, so over a year.
9: He had made some payments last year, like a few times. He paid here and there, but it's almost $500 a month, every month, you know, plus $25 late fee. And quarterly, they have like an additional $1,000 fee.
14: Have you talked to him?
9: Yes, we did. 3 months ago, he said that he will make at that time, it was $6,300, almost $400 that he owed, and he said that he will make a lump sum payment of almost $3,000, like next month. And at that time, we were like, okay, yeah, he didn't do anything since then.
6: So what's he saying now?
14: I'd be calling him every day. He said 3 months ago, we haven't been in touch.
9: Yeah, we just got the letter last night, and in the letter it says that we have to come up with a payment before July 31st, which is tomorrow.
14: Yeah, I was going to say, we got a couple of hours before that happens.
6: Do you guys have any money, Veronica?
9: So the situation is that he's been trying to sell this condo, and it's been on the market for 81 days, and it's just had five showings, which is ridiculous. I don't know how to communicate with
14: this guy. Is it overpriced? Why is it not selling?
9: It's underpriced for what he paid for it. I think he paid for it $220,000, and right now it's listed for
14: $215,000.
9: Oh, wow. But I honestly am willing to just part with it for what
14: You got to come up with the mat you're underwater on to get out of the loan.
9: Yeah, so currently left to pay is $172,000.
14: Okay.
6: Well, I would do anything to stall this foreclosure, right? I would rather.
9: That's my question. I would like to know how to stall it, because if this is the first time we're facing something like that. We always pay everything on time with my husband. We don't really have that much, you know.
14: How much do you have in cash? Like liquid savings you could come up with by tomorrow?
9: Well, if I was in our checking account,
14: anything. Under the mattress and checking, an investment you could sell?
9: Yeah.
14: How much?
9: Yeah, we're basically check to check right now, but I think we could save $1,000.
14: I'm saying, could you write them a check for $5,000 to buy yourself some time and have the other $5,000 by the end of next month and negotiate with them?
9: Okay. I see what you're saying. I mean,
14: if you go through foreclosure, it's going to be much more financial damage than this $10,000.
6: Yes, and you're on the hook for it because he co-signed on the
9: loan. Yeah, that's what we were thinking. We were like, let's sell this condo. Like, I want to sell it. I want it out of it. I don't want anything to do with it. But it's just, you know.
6: You do have something to do with it. And I would take it over, and I would look to see if there's a Ramsey trusted agent in your area. I'd get this thing sold. Like, I would take it on as if it's mine. And be like, okay, step aside, brother, because you're obviously, you and your agent, doing nothing.
14: Incapable.
6: No, I'm going to get in there and do it, because you would much rather on the front end go through the hard work and the misery of getting this sold quickly than...
9: I do have some, like, investment in stocks. Do you think it would be worth just selling my stocks?
6: Yes, to avoid
14: a
6: foreclosure.
9: Well, I have a $50,000 in stocks.
14: In just a brokerage account?
9: In, like, individual stocks.
14: Perfect.
6: Yes. Okay. It's going to hurt, Veronica. You're going to be pissed, and you're going to be like, I cannot believe I'm taking this money out of investments.
9: I am,
6: my brother-in-law.
9: Believe me.
6: It's horrible. I know. But that is why, and I pray your husband will never, ever, ever, ever, ever even entertain the idea of co-signing.
9: Yeah. I mean,
6: y'all been burned. Burned.
9: We actually helped him a few years ago with his, he had a credit and he had a, you know, he took some credit cards out and he owed some money, and we just took a, you know, a second mortgage while we were buying a car, and we covered that up. And
14: Veronica, this is not help. This is
6: not good patterns.
14: This is enabling. So here's your homework. Let's make it very clear. You're going to sell off enough stocks to pay what's due so that you don't get foreclosed on. Then you're going to write up a contract with a real estate attorney to recoup that amount when this condo sells. So he will not see a dime until you guys are paid back for what you've put in.
6: And then
14: this.
6: He's got to figure out how to get the difference after this condo is sold.
14: Hopefully, if he has, you know, he owes $170K, you sell it for $215, you guys can still walk away unscathed, even after fees. That's the goal.
9: Okay, that sounds good.
14: And if he makes zero profit, fine. But you guys need to get your $10K back at least out of this deal.
9: Yeah.
14: And you can hire your own real estate agent to do this. You can go to RamseySolutions.com/agent, and you can find one that can actually
6: sell
14: this thing.
6: And tell them you're in a pinch. Well, thankfully, you do have the money to at least push off the foreclosure, so it doesn't have to be very urgent. But we want this thing sold for your own peace of mind, less about the foreclosure at that point, because that'll be all be paid, the HOA fees. But, oh, man, Veronica.
14: As soon as you're off this call, go sell enough stocks to cover this, because by the time you can get it into your checking account to then wire the HOA company the money, hopefully we can avoid this. But be proactive. Call them right now and explain what's going on, that you're trying to get this money by the 31st, and hopefully you can walk out of this thing with just a slight burn.
6: Well, what's wild is, you know, as we're recording this show, it's Wednesday, you know what I mean? And it's hard sometimes with, depending on the banks and everything.
14: Yeah, the transfers.
6: So like business day.
14: This is urgent.
6: Yes, absolutely. Oh, my gosh. Man. You know, guys, this is another...
14: Got secondhand stress from that.
6: Reason. This is another call. We could have a whole show about co-signers. This is why you do not co-sign. And it is because the person who is taking out the loan, the bank does not trust.
14: I don't care how much you love them.
6: No.
14: Because here's what happens.
6: Best friend.
14: The relationship is destroyed forever. So how is that for loving them?
6: Yep. You know, we love the Camels. And if you and Whitney ever came and said,
14: would you co-sign
6: for us? Yeah, I would say, I love you, George and Whitney. And then, no. That's all you got to say. No.
14: No.
6: No.
14: And I'm a people pleaser.
6: Can't.
14: I want to be helpful, and I still wouldn't
6: because
14: co-sign.
6: Because it's not helpful. It's not helpful to the person. They're not at a good standing place to even be going into debt.
14: What that says, the lender said, I can't afford a house, but he said, if you can promise that you'll pay it, they'll let me have it.
6: Yes. Oh, man. This happened. And, I mean, it sounds like Veronica's pretty much done with the brother-in-law, but what's sad is that just that it ruins
14: it's
6: the
14: over.
6: It puts a bad taste in your mouth about the person.
14: He's not showing up to Thanksgiving,
6: and then if
14: even
6: he,
14: if you invited him.
6: Yes. And then if he didn't pay some of his stuff back to them, I mean, like all of it, it's just... It's not good. It takes a strain on a relationship. It is not helpful to people, okay? So you are not mean if you say, no, I will not co-sign. Yeah. We're not co-signing. I'm sorry.
14: And if you co-signed on anything, you better keep up with what's going on with that thing. I would have known the HOA fee wasn't paid month one.
6: Oh, man.
14: I'd be getting notifications and emails.
6: If you can get out of it in any way, if they can refinance, I'd get out, right, if you are in one, if there's a way to get out. So make that all be a warning call out there. So, Veronica, I'm so sorry you're going through that, but I think there's hope on the other end. Thank God you have that stock, because that is going to help you guys in the meantime. But, man, that's tough.

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1: With SRN News, I'm Rich Thomason in Washington. The U.S. retaliates for Iran's targeting of American troops in Jordan earlier this week. U.S. Central Command says a number of Iranian military-related targets were struck overnight, those targets reduced to rubble. Inflation fears and the Iran war sending oil prices higher while stocks have tumbled. The Dow fell more than 1,100 points yesterday, the blue-chip index suffering its biggest loss in more than a year. Russia has unleashed a devastating overnight attack on Ukraine. Missile and drone strikes all across the country. At least 8 people, including children, were killed in the Russian attacks. There will be no Senate committee vote today on Attorney General nominee Todd Blanch. The vote's been canceled. 2 Republicans, Senators John Cornyn and Tom Tillis, threatening to vote no on the nominee. The Dow futures up 136 points. More details at srnnews.com.
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5: Your local news update. Good Thursday morning, sunny and 80. A 20-year-old man shot outside a car dealership on Glenwood Avenue at Indianola in Youngstown yesterday afternoon. Victim ran inside Brothers Auto and collapsed and died. One person being questioned. That building once housed Mr. Paul's Bakery. A 33-year-old Warren woman charged with misdemeanor child endangering after police executing a search warrant on Cranwood Drive Southwest found 2 young children home alone. Taylor Bracey arrested when she arrived back at the house. Kids with Children's Services. Somehow in suburban Dayton, a shoplifting foot pursuit ended up on a freeway. Miami Township Police called to a Kroger store where 2 shoplifters threw ill-gotten items into the car. Once the car was stopped by police, the passenger ran out onto I-75 in heavy traffic. Even jumped on the hood of a car in a failed attempt to carjack it. I'm Jim Michaels.
6: In baseball, these are the moments that bring us to our feet.
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16: Here's your current forecast from Real Talk 1540 WYOH. For today, we'll have sunny skies with highs near 80. For tonight, skies will be clear with lows in the upper 50s. Friday will be mostly sunny with a high in the mid-80s. Friday night will be mostly cloudy with lows in the mid-60s. Saturday will be mostly cloudy with a chance of rain with highs in the mid-80s. Saturday night will have rain showers with lows in the mid-60s. And Sunday will have a chance of rain with a high near 80. That's your latest weather forecast from Real Talk 1540 WYOH.
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18: 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I'd love to know how to attack this while still being able to maintain my lifestyle, which includes playing golf weekly, seeing my favorite sports teams play, and going on dates. My friends and I are all in the same situation, and we need some help.
17: Oh, Carson. Sweet Carson. I still want to bro out and still get ahead financially and not have to make any sacrifices.
18: Gotta have my golf. Okay.
17: Can't make any sacrifices.
18: Well, here's the hard truth. Do you want financial freedom? Do you want to build wealth? Or do you want to keep your hobby temporarily, which is going to slow down those other plans? So you got to figure out what the priority is for you.
17: Mm-hmm.
18: And it's fine if you want to say, hey, I don't want to lose my lifestyle. It just might mean you take 24 months to get out of debt and pay an extra $5,000 in interest.
17: That's right.
18: That's your prerogative. But if I were you, I'm going to go, you know what? As much as I love these hobbies, I'm going to have to say no to my friends and put pause on my favorite sports team.
17: And it's going to take 4 months. Like, if he really buckles down,
18: yeah,
17: I bet he can pay off $15,000.
18: $65,000 a year. He probably takes home four grand a month.
17: Oh, yeah. That's what I meant. Yes.
18: And I don't know what his lifestyle is, how much margin he has. But if he can afford golf and seeing his favorite sports teams regularly and going on dates,
17: okay,
18: maybe just pause the dates. Let's stay single for a little while longer.
17: And pause everything else. Okay, I was a little aggressive. I talked to you like
18: if you were my friend, Carson. I hit you straight. So that's the honest truth. $15,000 on a credit card is an emergency. That's like 27% APR you're paying for the privilege of carrying that balance. So I don't care if it's the only debt you have. I want you to treat this like a crisis, which means we are only covering the four walls. Food, utilities, housing, transportation, insurance. Every other dime that comes in, including you working extra, is going to go towards knocking out the debt, getting an emergency fund. Then we can bring back in some of our hobbies.
17: Yes. It's not a no forever, but instead of paying extra on all the money you're working for on interest, get out of debt. And if you want to check out Every Dollar, that's a great place to look to see where the most of your money's been going. And then you can like delete categories and say, okay, I used to spend it on this, but if I take that out, that's more margin. And so that is one thing I love about Every Dollar. There was actually a fan quote that said, I love this app so much, makes it super easy to budget with my husband. We have implemented this practice since our wedding day, and we have zero money fights and full transparency. We are on the same page. So that's what's great about it.
18: Take notes from this married couple, Carson.
17: I know,
18: this is
17: seriously
18: how you do it.
17: But you just have not only transparency with another person, but yourself. You know where your money's going. And then you could say, Carson, what if I add some extra income at the top of Every Dollar and I went and got a side hustle, right?
18: When you're young and single is the time to do it.
17: Yes. Bring in an extra $2,000. You add that on the income line item there on your Every Dollar budget, and you get to see it all trickle down. So, Carson, come on, dude. You got this. Way more of an attractive on the dating circuit.
18: That's right.
17: When you say you're financially responsible. Women love it. We love security. So that's what you're proving out there. So hope that helps, Carson. And you guys, if you want to check out Every Dollar, you can go download it for free in the App Store or Google Play. All right, let's head to Miami. Welcome to Miami. We got Brian on the line. Hi, Brian.
11: Hey, how are you guys?
17: Hi, we're doing great. How can we help?
11: Hey, so I'm relatively new to you, and I think you answered this question in a segment about 30 minutes ago, but I'm going to ask it anyways. After, when I get paid each month, after expenses, I put money in my tax account, and giving, I've got about $3,000 that I've been investing every month.
17: Nice.
11: My question is, I just talked to somebody about permanent life insurance, as kind of diversifying some of my portfolio. So instead of giving $3,000 a month, into my mutual funds and IRA and all that, they talked about possibly doing $750 in a permanent life insurance and then $2,250 in investments.
18: So by diversify, they meant, can you give me a bunch of that money in commissions?
11: I brought that to my financial advisor. He said, please, God, don't do that.
17: Oh, what a great financial advisor you have.
18: Well, but, here's your second financial advisor, me, saying, please, God, don't do that. I would rather get cyclospora than get a permanent life insurance policy.
11: Okay, I'm curious. I haven't been listening to you guys. I am curious to why your thought is that way.
17: George was made for this moment.
11: This is somebody who, this isn't what I do.
18: My blood pressure
17: this
18: went
17: is,
18: up.
17: This
18: here's
17: is,
18: the thing.
17: This is where George is about to shine.
18: The reason why these guys sell, I'm guessing, is it an old college buddy?
11: It is not. No,
18: okay.
11: This is actually, this is a family member.
18: Oh, good. Even worse.
11: Done very,
18: it's
11: very
18: blood,
11: well
18: the blood
11: stuff.
18: Relative who's, yeah, they've done well because they've sold scams to people like you, Brian. So here's the thing. These policies try to mix two things at once, life insurance and this cash value portion, which grows at a snail's pace, way slower than your investments will grow. And they often make 50 to 100% of your first year's premium in commissions. Goes to them. So they make all their money on the front end, and then when you try to get out of it, you'll lose most of what you put in. So now there's a sunk cost fallacy where you go, well, I might as well stay in. They told me I'll ROI if I stay in this thing for 15 years. And so you do not need life insurance if you're a single guy. Are you married?
11: I'm married.
18: Good. Do you have term life insurance?
11: I just got term life insurance.
18: Hallelujah.
17: Beautiful.
18: Does your wife have term life insurance?
11: I just put her on term life insurance as well. So,
18: amazing.
11: Yeah, we both have $2 million each.
18: Fantastic. Okay, so we have life insurance covered. Check. Now let's do investments separately. And you're already doing that through what? Index funds in a brokerage account? Through retirement accounts?
11: Yeah, the majority's in, I keep 30% in CDs, 60% in a high-yield brokerage account. And then I invest in an IRA just for tax purposes.
18: Okay. Well, I would keep your investing in insurance separate for the rest of your life. And there's zero upside to this. To you giving this guy $750 to then lose money on it.
17: And
18: you'll make so much more just putting it in a high yield savings account.
17: And no upside of having these CDs, Brian. Like you need to invest. Have index funds. You can diversify within your investments, right? Get a good growth stock mutual fund that's 90 to 200 stock. I mean, it's what it can do from a return standpoint is gonna be way more on your side by putting this stuff in. Again, something like an index fund. And is your IRA, is it a Roth IRA?
11: It's a traditional IRA.
17: Okay, so I would look into the numbers on that and maybe converting it. You'll pay some taxes on it, but converting it to a Roth, because you guys are so young, the growth that's going to be happening in that account is going to be astronomical. By the time you're 59 and a half, most of what is going to be in that Roth IRA is going to be growth, and you don't want to pay taxes on that. You can pay it now. So I would look into a couple of things. Is your financial advisor, the one that we love, who said stay away from permanent life insurance, is he looking at all of this with you?
11: Yes.
17: And he's okay with all of it?
11: Yeah, he's good with it. My CDs get capped, so right now I don't add any more into CDs. It's I capped that at like $40,000. And now
18: what's the purpose of them?
11: The rest
18: what are you doing with that money?
11: Mutual funds. Say that again.
18: What's the purpose of that money in the CDs? What are you doing with that?
11: I'm going to buy a house in the next probably 2 years.
18: Okay.
11: And so it's just money that I can take whenever.
18: Got it.
17: Has it fully
18: matured?
17: Matured?
11: Yes.
17: Okay.
18: I would personally move it to everything to high-yield savings for short-term goals, and anything long-term, which is 4 or 5 plus years, I would do in retirement accounts and mm-hmm. index funds. So hang on the line, Brian. I'm going to give you a free ticket to our Investing Essentials virtual event where Dave Ramsey and I will unpack his personal playbook for building wealth. We're going to walk through all of the stuff you're talking about and probably steer some people away from ever getting a permanent life insurance policy.
17: Yeah, I'm glad you called in, though. It's a great question, and you're on the right path. You're doing so many great things, Brian. I think if you tweak a couple of these things, from a mathematical perspective, it's going to be more on your side.

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10: I like that. It's a good quote.
11: All right.
10: All right, let's head to Dayton, Ohio. We have Patrick on the line. Hi, Patrick. Welcome to the show.
12: Hi, I appreciate you taking my call.
10: Absolutely. How can we help?
12: I got a lot going on right now, and I feel really stuck, like I'm just spinning my tires, and I can really use some wisdom.
10: I'm sorry. Yeah, what's going on?
12: So, well, my daughter's currently in the hospital. I've got two kids with kidney problems. The third kid has seizures. Mm-hmm. And I've been doing the baby steps. Felt like I've been doing everything right. And I'm not seeing any hope. We're not getting anywhere. I feel like I'm starting over every other week.
11: Are you talking about financially? Or no hope as far as the medical
12: absolutely.
11: Sort of getting that under control?
12: No, you know, that kind of stuff, I sort of made my peace with it and always been very positive outlook, but I guess it's more the financial.
11: Yeah. Well, give yourself some grace, Patrick. The journey looks different for you, and it's okay if that goes slower.
10: Yeah.
11: And, you know, you don't see the progress that other people see around you. You've got a storm, and it might be a longer-term storm where you just have to batten down the hatches and have the bigger emergency fund and not be able to invest as much in a season, and that's okay.
12: Yeah.
11: So what does the expenses look like right now? What's sort of stressing you out financially?
12: So, you know, I mean, she's in the hospital for a week at a time or 2 weeks at a time.
10: Is it dialysis? What's going on? What's her treatment?
12: Well, she already had the transplant, but now she's on immunosuppressants, so she's always getting sick, every little thing. Well, right now she's got salmonella real bad and septic shock and everything.
10: Oh, gosh.
12: And we just got over that, and I guess it just came back. But that's just one instance where, with all three kids, we're just always in the hospital.
10: Okay.
12: And obviously, while I'm here, I'm not making any money. I got my wife's at home. You know, it's more than an hour drive from here. She's got the other two kids, and
10: okay, so what is...
12: Just little things just always popping up.
10: For sure. What is your work life look like right now? What are you, how much are you making, and is it sustainable from like a remote perspective if you're able to help with the kids, or what is that going to look like?
12: Well, I do construction, so I got to be there. There's nothing remote.
11: What do you guys make in a given year?
12: I mean, if I never missed a day, I guess I'd be getting like $39,000.
11: $39,000 a year?
12: Yes.
11: Okay, and your wife stays at home?
12: Correct.
11: Okay, so $39,000 is a best-case scenario for what we're working with here.
12: Right, but with the doctor's appointments, the sicknesses, the... You know,
11: yeah, because you're getting paid per day on the construction site.
12: Correct, per hour.
10: So what do you think you'll bring in this year? If the top's 39, what is...
12: God, 25 if I can get back to work and really...
11: What are your expenses every month? Because that's $2,000 a month you have coming in.
12: Yeah, that's, I would say we probably could get by with like 2,400 bringing in. So there's definitely a deficit.
11: So your expenses are 2,400 bucks a month. So we need at least that coming in. Do you guys have any debt?
12: Yeah, I still own the house.
11: Just the mortgage, no consumer debt?
12: Correct.
10: Okay, that's positive.
11: That's good.
10: Yeah.
11: And any savings? Anything in cash?
12: I mean, no, I'm wiped out. I'm just telling you, I'm starting over from zero. I put the last money in the gas tank to get her down to the emergency room.
11: Yeah.
10: Wow. Okay.
11: What do you guys have health insurance?
12: Yeah, it's like through the state, you know, Medicaid. So I don't have medical bills. That's never been an issue.
10: Okay.
12: I've never had
10: a
12: credit card, so that's never been an issue.
11: So that's one thing we don't have to worry about, is how are we going to pay for this medically.
10: It's huge, yeah.
11: Now, the goal is to make enough money that you may not even be eligible for that, but you have good health insurance, a better job, you have margin left over to invest and save. Because while this is a blessing right now, the long term of you never having any money left over is a major problem.
12: That's what the issue I'm running into is, because I took a $5 an hour pay cut in the year 2022. I left a good job that wouldn't want me to miss a day, and I took this job for much less money so I could have the flexibility of always being here with my daughter.
10: For sure.
12: And then I had no problems at that job with missing work. You know, we're like a family there. They understand my situation.
10: That's amazing.
12: But I'm not getting paid well enough there.
10: That's right. Yeah. It says she's there a week at a time, is what you said. I'm just wondering if there's any predictability to her condition of when you're going to be at the hospital versus not, and the days you're home. Wondering if you can pick up something extra just to bring in some side income for a bit.
12: Right. I work when I can, and everything will be fine for a couple of weeks, and then all of a sudden, you know, then her sister will be having seizures, and I got to be down in the hospital. The predictability part is out of
10: it's
12: the
10: tough.
12: Question.
10: No, okay.
11: Do you guys have any family nearby?
12: Yeah, I mean, our parents live around. You know, we live in a pretty small little town.
10: Good church? Are you guys involved in a good church?
12: Not really, but the town itself has helped us out before. And, you know, Christmas time, they'll give us something, and our parents help when they can. But My condition is so demanding. It takes all my time.
10: I'm just wondering if there's, and it would be hard as a parent. I'm like, it's heartbreaking. But if there's a stint that you and your wife agree, and maybe with grandparents' help, and you guys just say, hey, we need, I'm just making this up, but 6 months where you, Patrick, are consistent on the job just for the goal of getting back an emergency fund, just to have some buffer. And it may take 5-6 months to get that. And maybe it's a grandparent's going to the hospital or watching the kids while your wife goes to the hospital, or if there's some length of time for you just to focus on work, and even work nights, work weekends, Patrick, I'm like, just so much of that you can at least build up some cash flow. Because I think the stress is now that there's no margin, there's nothing. And that let alone all the health issues with your kids, I mean, that keeps you up at night. And so I'm wondering if, you know, having 10 grand in the bank sitting there, that changes your world financially at this stage of the game.
12: It does. It would. It definitely would.
10: So I just wonder if you and your wife, and again, that's going to be so hard because I know you guys are in a rhythm and you're taking such good care of your kids. But where you both kind of look at each other and say, okay, for between now and Christmas, or I don't know what it looks like, but it's during a significant period of time enough to get some cash in, that's margin, and we're just saving that. That's our goal, because we just need that buffer. I think that would cause some level of peace. That could be your first step, right? And then over time, like what George is saying, looking at your career and getting to a point where, I mean, God willing, you're making 70, 80 in construction and a great job, and you have great health insurance for the kid. I mean, you know what I mean? That's the ideal dream long term. But for now, man, just having some piece of buffer to fill up your tank and not have to think twice about it, right? To help your kids.
12: Yeah.
11: What does the ladder look like for you if you were to step up into a different role in construction, making 30, 40 bucks an hour? Is it management? Because if there's no long-term trajectory here, then I think we need to find a totally different world where your skills could transfer. Because if you're stuck making 20 bucks an hour and you're an hourly worker, that's going to be really hard to climb out of this and get that margin long-term.
10: Yep.
11: So that's another piece to look at. And I'll send you a copy of Find the Work You're Wired to Do. It has a Get Clear Career Assessment in there. And that will start to show you, hey, you know what? I do have all of these skills. This is what I'm wired to do. And maybe it's not construction for the rest of your life. So we'll send you that copy of Find the Work You're Wired to Do to help. But man, there is no easy answers here.
10: Yeah, we're so sorry, Patrick. Any quick wins you guys can get, I think, is your number one goal today, just for you to kind of get through day to day.
11: And lean on that community as much as you can.
10: Absolutely. Oh, thanks for the call. George, great show today. Thanks to everyone in the booth. And remember, there's ultimately only one way to financial peace, and that's to walk daily with the Prince of Peace, Christ Jesus.
0: If you want to win with money in 2026, you can't keep living normal. 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There was a time

0: students had taken to social media, panicked about their next steps. Frederick defended the way the school handled the issue, saying they have been clear with students and families, but many apparently misunderstood the financial obligations they were expected to meet, with tuition due by mid-July. Jennifer King, Washington.
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3: Here's your current forecast from Real Talk 1540 WYOH. For today, we'll have sunny skies with highs near 80. For tonight, skies will be clear with lows in the upper 50s. Friday will be mostly sunny with a high in the mid-80s. Friday night will be mostly cloudy with lows in the mid-60s. Saturday will be mostly cloudy with a chance of rain with highs in the mid-80s. Saturday night will have rain showers with lows in the mid-60s. And Sunday will have a chance of rain with a high near 80. That's your latest weather forecast from Real Talk 1540 WYOH.
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0: broke and common sense is weird. So we're here to help you transform your life. From the Ramsey Network in the Fairwinds Credit Union Studio, this is The Ramsey Show. And I am Rachel Cruz, hosting this hour with my good friend and co-host of Smart Money Happy Hour, George Camel. And so we're here to answer your questions about life and money. So give us a call at 888-825-5225. Up first, we have May in Oklahoma City. Hi, May. Welcome to the show.
1: Hello. Thanks.
0: Yes, absolutely. How can we help today?
1: So I'm getting a little bit of conflicting advice. A couple years ago, me and my husband set up like a set kind of budget plan, and our goal was to pay down our mortgage, you know, as quick as we can as part of that. We don't have any other debt, and we've been paying basically double payments on our mortgage. So instead of $1,500 a month, $3,000 a month for the last 2 years.
2: Awesome.
1: And I have $195,000 left on my mortgage with no other debt. But last year when I went back to work full time, we met with a financial advisor because with both of our combined incomes, we didn't like qualify for a Roth. And I finally had a 401k to contribute to. And he was looking at my savings and the amount of retirement we had already saved up at age 45 where we are now. And he was like, your interest rate is 2.9%. You shouldn't be making payments on your mortgage extra. You should be putting that towards your retirement because in the long term, you're going to make like 8% or more off of that by the time you retire, and that's more important at this time in life. So I was just wondering which is correct. Like, should I be putting money towards my mortgage extra, or should I be focusing on retirement and like more savings for my kids, like their 529s and stuff like that.
0: Says every financial, most financial advisors out
2: there.
0: That's
2: the hard part is there's...
0: In math?
2: They're not terrible people. This person sounds like a level-headed person who's just doing math. And as you know, money is way more than math. It's about your peace, your options, your margin, and paying off your house leads you towards freedom. Now, investing can lead you toward a different kind of freedom. That's also true, but they have a vested interest in you giving them more money because that's how they make money. Do you understand?
1: Right. Yeah, they are the investment.
2: Their judgment is
1: like,
2: clouded.
1: This might be a little sus.
0: Yeah, and I mean, and I'll say this too, from a mathematical perspective, yes, you're going to make more in the market if the returns are 11, 12%, right, than paying off a 2% debt. Like, the math of it makes sense. Just like when you have debt, a lot of people want to pay off the highest interest rate first because mathematically that's all correct. But what George was saying is so true. I'm like, what we have found is that money is so much more than math. I mean, we say personal finance is 80% behavior. It's only 20% head knowledge. So your behavior is not factored into his financial calculator, if you will. Your peace of mind, your sleep at night, your autonomy when you own everything, including your home, which is unheard of these days. Like when these things start to play in and you have no debt, you have complete say over everything in your life. There's just something we have found from a psychological, emotional, spiritual perspective. It just changes. And what I tell people all the time, May, is listen, because I get the math argument. I understand it. So I would tell you, pay off your house, and if you hate it, go get a second mortgage, and you can invest.
2: It'll be at a higher rate, unfortunately. And that's what, like, hanging on to this mortgage.
1: 2.9%.
2: Sure.
0: Yes.
2: But to me, it's golden handcuffs. They'll tell you what my mortgage rate is. It's 0% for the rest of my life with no payments. And so I'm optimizing for something different. I'm going to be okay in retirement, and the truth is, May, you guys are going to be just fine in retirement. You'll be multimillionaires. Am I wrong?
1: I have no idea because I mean, my husband's military, we were not very good at doing, we did the bare minimum for retirement a long time, and I just started working a few years ago.
2: Well, how old are you guys?
1: I'm really 45.
2: Okay, how much do you currently have in investments?
1: $70,000 contributed.
2: Okay, great. And how much are you contributing per month right now across everything, retirement, anything else?
1: Just this year was the first time I maxed out my 401k.
2: Way
1: I tried to do that like up front at the beginning of the year. Before that, we were like only doing 3%, 6% of our income at the most.
2: So you guys are easily investing $2,000, $3,000, $4,000 a month at this point.
1: Yeah.
2: Okay.
1: Like we tried to basically play a little catch up because we just, I don't know, for some reason we must have missed the memo on, like, retirement.
2: Welcome to the club. Everybody feels like, man, I wish I knew this sooner. So here's the math. You got 70 grand. Yeah. If you contribute 3 grand for the next 20 years, 45 to 65, at an average 10% rate of return, you'd have $2.8 million.
1: Oh, okay.
2: So I'm just saying, if you did nothing else, you just kept doing that. And by the way, once you pay off the mortgage, you can invest $4,000 bucks a month, $5,000 bucks a
0: month. And don't get us wrong, we still want.
1: I was telling the advisor, I was like, I could play catch up after my mortgage is caught up, you know, because I feel like I've been hitting a really good pace with paying it.
0: Yes, but I will tell you, May, when you're looking at the overall baby steps 4, 5, and 6, which is funding 15% of your income into retirement, saving for kids' college, and paying the home off early. Those are all done at the same time. So we're not saying stop everything and just pay off the house. Like, you need to be contributing 15% of your income.
1: Right.
0: Yes, into retirement.
1: Yeah.
0: You need to be putting some away for your kids' college. And then anything extra goes on the house, right? So you don't have to be intense and all this crazy. But the idea of putting nothing extra towards your home and just keeping a 30-year mortgage for 30 years is wild. And so people that do the baby steps, we find they pay off their homes. It's an average of, what, 9 years?
2: It was actually 7.
0: Seven years. Yes, yeah, 7. I'll say 7 to 9.
2: Pretty crazy.
1: I'm on track at my rate right now to be done at 9 years.
0: Yes, so. And that's great. So for a financial advisor to be like, oh my, you know, he's just looking at math at that point, completely just focused on those numbers.
2: They're not listening to your values and your
0: and
2: goals.
0: And what you're wanting to. And that's a good point.
2: Financial advisors work for
1: that
2: you.
1: That makes sense.
2: So a lot of people get it twisted and go, well, I just need to do what they say because they're smarter than me. No, they work for you. If you tell them, hey, a value of mine is being completely debt-free. This is a goal of ours to get the house paid off. We also want to make sure that we're okay for retirement. They should be developing a plan that gets you to that goal.
0: Yeah, and I would encourage you, May, to go to RamseySolutions.com and check out SmartVestor Pros, because I know there's some there in Oklahoma City that follow. You know, they're amazing. These people have the heart of a teacher, not the heart of a salesman trying to get more money. So if you wanted just to spread your wings and have some options, SmartVestor Pros, and they're all over the country. They're amazing, amazing when it comes to financial planning.
2: Yeah, but it is hard because you can crunch numbers all day long, but unfortunately numbers, and I'm a numbers guy. I love crunching the numbers, but it doesn't reflect the reality. So when a job loss happens, a health scare, somebody wants to stay home, you want to move. Well, now you've got these golden handcuffs because you have to make these payments. And you don't want to lose this 2.9% rate, so you stay there regardless of what you want to do with your life. That's the part that makes me sad.
0: Yeah, what your gut's telling you is something else, right? And then you're having someone, especially when it comes to financial planning, you know, pushing you another direction, which, I want them to listen to you, May. But this is a question we get all the time. But the truth is, freedom is freedom. And building wealth and having autonomy over your money, there's nothing like it.

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0: Up next, we have Sarah in San Diego. Hi, Sarah. Welcome to the show.
1: Hi. Thank you for having me.
0: Yes, absolutely. How can we help?
1: I'm calling because my side hustle has turned into kind of a long-term situation, and I'm now wondering if I need to include it into my retirement investments.
0: Oh, very cool. Ooh. What is it? What kind of side hustle?
1: So I'm a speech pathologist, and my full-time is speech therapy, and then I picked up a side gig as speech therapy for a different company.
0: Okay.
2: Nice.
0: How many hours a week are you working?
1: It varies because I can choose. I'm in home health, so I can choose my own schedule. Anywhere between 30 to 40.
0: Okay, that's great. So how much income are you bringing in a year if you include the side hustle?
1: Including the side for me and my wife, or just me?
0: Both, household income.
1: Household income is around $350,000.
0: Oh, my gosh. Well done, y'all. Well done. I mean, at this point, yeah, I probably would. I mean, we kind of say any income coming in, but with your main sources of income, you guys are going to be fine if you just invest 15% of just that.
2: That's 52 grand right there.
0: Yeah. So you guys will be fine either way, but because this has become more significant and you're like, it's going to be probably long term, I would count that as my income for towards that 15%. Would you, George?
2: Yeah. I mean, it sounds like it's consistent. You're going to continue doing this and you're debt free with an emergency fund. There's no other sort of goals in front of you.
1: Yeah, that's correct.
2: Okay, if you were like trying to save up for a house or something, I'd say, hey, it's okay to allocate that. If the side hustle exists for this purpose, to save up for this goal, it's okay to allocate it there. But if this is just a part of your regular rhythm, you guys are in baby steps 4, 5, 6, then I would just invest 15% of whatever else comes into your world.
0: Mm-hmm.
2: I don't think you're going to regret it later. If you're too rich later on, you can call me and yell at me. I'm okay with that. No one's taking me up on it.
0: You can blame us.
2: People yell at me for worse things, so. Way to go.
0: I know.
1: I have someone to blame.
0: So great. Well done, Sarah. That's awesome.
2: The work ethic is there.
0: Those are the questions we want. Well, and the fact she's working 30 to 40 hours. Usually the side hustle comes into play for a lot of people on that baby steps 1 through 3. They're building up that first emergency fund. They're trying to get out of consumer debt or build up a fully funded emergency fund. So we usually see that. But it sounds like the way her life is structured,
2: it's sustainable.
0: It's sustainable.
2: It's not going to burn her out.
0: Yeah,
2: to do
0: it's not like she, I was going to ask if she's working like 60 hours a week. So I'd be like,
2: and if it went away, they're still okay.
0: Yeah, it's not a big deal.
2: So that's a great place to be.
0: Well done, Sarah. All right, let's go to Elle in Cleveland, Ohio. Hi, Elle. Welcome to the show.
3: Hi, thanks for having me.
0: Absolutely. How can we help?
3: Well, I wanted to get your advice on where to allocate my funds. I am taking a new licensing or taking on a new licensing in my career. It doesn't necessarily guarantee an increase in my salary, however, career growth. There are 6 more modules I need to take, and they're about $850 each, and it's monthly. And then there's a review after that that's $1,500.
0: Okay.
3: I currently have $18,000 to pay off in credit card debt and a mortgage, about $180,000 due on the house.
0: Okay.
3: So as a single mother, few kids, you know, just wanted to know where what do I do? Do I slow it down? Do I hold off on this until I'm in a better position?
0: How soon will this advance your career? Like how when do you have to, because you said it's not an immediate raise financially.
3: Well, financially, no, but at the same time, it is part of a part of the deal of this position that I took about couple years ago. So,
0: so it's required.
3: One of the goals for me to obtain this, yes.
0: Okay. Mm-hmm.
2: And they're not going to pay for it?
3: Well, I get reimbursed after I pass the final exam up to $5,000, which doesn't be, I will still be short a couple thousand dollars.
2: Yeah, I mean, you said it's $850. You got 6 more plus $1,500 for the exam, right?
3: Yep. Mm-hmm.
2: Okay, so that's $5,100 bucks for the classes and an extra $1,500. So basically, you're just paying for the exam when you think about it that way. So in that regard, it's not necessarily, it's slowing down your debt-free journey, but then you get that $5,000 reimbursed. You can slap that on the debt, right?
3: Yeah.
0: And it's somewhat required for your position too, right? So I see this as like it's a
2: non-negotiable. I have to do this
0: for your career. So I would go ahead and make sure. Number one, can you cash flow it? How much do you make a year?
3: About 115.
0: Oh, good.
2: Fantastic.
0: Oh, well, you could do both of this.
2: Yeah, do you have enough margin to cover the school plus throw money at the debt?
3: Yeah, I think in some months it might be short, but most months I might be okay. I guess I just am like, should I get this debt paid off faster so that I'm free of it, and just slow down how, because I can push back the exam. It's offered a couple times a year.
0: Okay.
2: So the exam portion could be, because once you go through the classes, you can get reimbursed, or is it only once you pass the exam?
3: Once I pass the exam.
2: Got it. So that money's sort of locked up. You sort of already paid that. How long would it take?
3: Yeah.
2: Let's say you didn't do the courses and you just went full throttle on the credit card debt. How quickly could you pay that off, making 115?
3: I think I could pay it off rather quick, and I'm fortunate. Well, kind of. I had rolled it into 0% about a year ago, so they and I know I had that transaction fee, but I think long term I knew it was going to save me money. Based on what I could do. So I think at this point I could knock it out within, I don't know, maybe 15 months.
2: When is the 0% period over?
3: One of them, there's 7,000 that I have seven more months on. And then, 7,000 that I have 13 more months on, and 10,800 that I have 7 months on.
2: So we need to get this done real fast.
0: Yeah, I was going to say, 15 months.
3: Yeah.
2: Paid 5% for the balance transfer, and now you're going to pay the 25% interest once it pops back up.
3: Well, I did look out. They were 3%. But yes,
2: wow.
3: There was a fee.
2: 3% for the transfer out of your 18
3: yeah.
2: grand. Then
3: yeah.
2: In that case, I would, if you're saying, hey, I can push this off, it sounds like you're not dying to get these courses done.
0: Yeah.
2: But I would use this as fuel to get out of this so much faster and make it.
0: Yeah.
2: Can you do this in 7 months?
0: I was
2: going to
0: say
2: really
0: seven
2: intense?
0: Or 8 months. Yeah.
3: I don't know with what I currently have.
2: Are you bringing home $9,000 a month?
3: No.
2: $8,000, $7,000. What is it?
3: I think it's about a little under seven.
2: Okay.
3: Yeah.
2: So $2,500 bucks would get you done in 7 months on the credit cards. So out of your seven,
3: okay.
2: Can you find 25? That's your goal when you make your every
3: okay.
2: dollar budget
3: mm-hmm.
2: tonight is go, what can I shave?
3: Okay.
2: Do I need to sell stuff, make more, liquidate
3: mm-hmm.
2: some savings over here? Do you have anything like that, any liquid cash you could use?
3: I have my emergency of about $1,500 right now.
2: Okay. We'll leave that there and just use your future income then
3: mm-hmm.
2: if there's nothing to sell. But that would be my goal now. You kind of have it set for
3: okay.
2: you by the credit card companies. 7 months, $2,500 a month.
0: I think it'd feel good, spring of 27.
2: Yeah.
0: That you're completely debt free.
3: Yeah.
0: You save throughout the summer and you can retake, or take this test.
2: And then time
0: the courses
2: it
0: in
2: the courses
0: fall.
2: Kick back up, right?
0: Yeah, absolutely.
3: Yeah. And I think where I can cut would be some food. I mean, I try to keep that minimal, but
0: yep.
3: it's been crazy with family coming in and out. But also, cuts would be the other area going by my budget. So I am trying to do 10%.
0: Sure.
3: For tight.
0: Yeah, I would keep generosity in there. I think there's something.
3: Yeah, I would want to give that.
0: Just, yeah, no,
2: are
0: I
2: you
0: wouldn't.
2: Investing
0: I wouldn't.
2: At all?
0: I wouldn't.
3: No, well, other than what goes out of my paycheck into my 401k. No.
2: I would pause that for those 7 months.
0: Mm-hmm.
2: And
3: okay.
2: even until you have an emergency fund, because that's going to give you even more margin. How much are you investing right now? What percentage?
3: 5%.
2: Okay, so here's the math on that. Out of your 115 income, you're talking about
3: mm-hmm.
2: freeing up $5,700.
3: Okay.
2: So that's
3: okay.
2: almost $500 a month that you could
0: okay.
2: be putting toward
0: that
2: this
0: adds
2: credit card
0: to
2: debt.
0: This, yeah, absolutely.
2: So now you need to find 2,000 because you just freed
0: mm-hmm.
2: up $500.
0: But if
2: right
0: you
2: there.
0: Can find the 25, add this, that's 3,000. You're out of debt
3: Woo!
0: Even faster. So it's
3: okay.
0: a yeah, it's kind of just that math game. And Al, remember, during this period, it is beans and rice and beans. We talk about, but it is that scorched earth mentality where. Even like Aldi is a great grocery store, super inexpensive food, right? So you can do that. I mean, like you find your ways just
2: get
0: to
2: creative.
0: Push through. Yes, to get creative. And it's just for a couple of months. It's not forever. And Christmas may look a little different this year for you. And that's okay. Everyone's going to survive. But being debt free, that's going to be your key.

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1: With SRN News, I'm Rich Thomason in Washington. War between the U.S. and Iran heating up again, with both sides firing missile barrages overnight. An Iranian strike hit a Chinese firm's building in Kuwait, killing one worker. Jordan intercepted Iranian missiles for the second straight day. And the U.S. military hit dozens of Iranian targets, including military command centers. At least eight people are dead, children among them, in the latest round of Russian drone and missile attacks on Ukraine. The Ukrainians say the barrage targeted multiple regions. Ukraine continues hitting targets in Russia, including facilities of a major online retailer. Republican Senator Kentucky's Rand Paul refusing to let former NIH Director Anthony Fauci off the hook for refusing to answer any questions from the Senate Homeland Security Committee investigating the origins of COVID-19. Fauci may be held in contempt of Congress. More details, srnnews.com.
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5: Your local news update. Good Thursday morning, sunny and 80. A 20-year-old man shot outside a car dealership on Glenwood Avenue at Indianola in Youngstown yesterday afternoon. Victim ran inside Brothers Auto and collapsed and died. One person being questioned. That building once housed Mr. Paul's Bakery. A 33-year-old Warren woman charged with misdemeanor child endangering after police executing a search warrant on Cranwood Drive Southwest found two young children home alone. Taylor Bracey arrested when she arrived back at the house, kids with children's services. Somehow in suburban Dayton, a shoplifting foot pursuit ended up on a freeway. Miami Township police called to a Kroger store where two shoplifters threw ill-gotten items into the car. Once the car was stopped by police, the passenger ran out onto I-75 in heavy traffic, even jumped on the hood of a car in a failed attempt to carjack it. I'm Jim Michaels.
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11: Here's your current forecast from Real Talk 1540 WYOH. For today, we'll have sunny skies with highs near 80. For tonight, skies will be clear with lows in the upper 50s. Friday will be mostly sunny with a high in the mid 80s. Friday night will be mostly cloudy with lows in the mid 60s. Saturday will be mostly cloudy with a chance of rain with highs in the mid 80s. Saturday night will have rain showers with lows in the mid 60s. And Sunday will have a chance of rain with a high near 80. That's your latest weather forecast from Real Talk 1540 WYOH.

0: 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All right, up next we have Caitlin in Indianapolis. Hi, Caitlin. Welcome to the show.
1: Hi, my name's, you already said my name. I'm so sorry.
0: No, you're great.
1: Thank you for having me on.
0: Yes, absolutely. Thanks for calling in.
1: Yeah, we purchased our home in May of 2025. We are up to date on all payments. We don't do badly at all. However, we discovered there are about $100,000 in structural damages to our house, foundation-wise. And it's also resulting in our electric bills being around $1,600 a month. It's not really feasible for us anymore to keep living here with how it is. However, we did find out that through my hairdresser, she was actually apparently under contract to buy our house before us, and her inspector found all the structural damages and reported it to the seller. So the seller never disclosed it to us on the seller's disclosure, which is fraud. So we have a attorney set up and everything. We already paid the retainer and sent demand letters. However, our attorney is wanting about $30,000 to proceed with this case. So our options kind of right now as it stands are spend the $30,000 to sue the people who sold us the house. And if we win, then we would profit about $250,000 to $300,000. If we lose, though, then we're $30,000 in debt, and we still have the $100,000 in structural damages that would be unfixed completely. And we can't sell our house because of how much is wrong with it. We would end up losing about $30,000 on it right now as it stands as well. So we don't really know what to do. Like, is this an okay situation to put ourselves into debt?
2: What's your financial situation? How much debt do you guys have outside of the mortgage?
1: About $3,000. I mean, nothing. I know it's not. It is debt, but it's nothing absolutely astronomical.
2: Mm-hmm. And how much do you have in savings?
1: About $1,000. Not much.
2: Have you contacted other lawyers?
1: We have looked around everywhere in our area, and everybody's running about the same exact price. It's about the $400, $450 an hour. They all want a $7,000 retainer, and they're saying that it's going to cost anywhere from $20,000 to $30,000 to get it done, start to finish.
2: Man.
1: Yeah.
2: I'm trying to think if there's any lawyers that would do it.
1: Sort
2: of,
1: no.
2: Knowing that, hey, they'll collect on the back end.
1: Yeah. My uncle's a lawyer in the area. He doesn't practice this type of law, but he said that that's not really a common thing in this area.
2: Because it sounds like if you guys pursued this, you would win. I'm confused how
0: it happens.
2: You can prove the seller's new because you have the previous inspection report.
1: Yeah.
2: And so at that point, I don't know how they go, yeah, we're not going to pay this.
1: Right, exactly. I what worries me is that they're saying that they're not going to pay it. And
0: they may not have it either.
1: Right. That's my guess, is they don't have the money to pay it either.
0: Yeah. So my fear would be...
1: They aren't poor either. These are people who are flipping houses for a living. I mean, they live in a massive home. I don't think that they're poor. I just don't think that they have the $100,000 straight up front to pay it.
0: Yeah, probably not. They're probably leveraged in all areas. So that would be the thing. They would be forced, I guess, from a lawsuit perspective, either to come up with the money in amount of time, or they would sell an asset, you know, the primary home to pay. I don't know. It still feels like a gamble to me that you're going to get that much money out of the situation. So I would hate for you to go $30,000, risk that. So the next option is, if you were to sell it, you said you would lose probably $30,000 on the home sale. Is that with the structural damages, like, being upfront with those?
1: Yes, since we would have to legally disclose all of the structural issues to the house that we know about. Our house, we bought it for $200,000. Our home wouldn't be worth anything more than $120,000. We'd maybe get $150,000 out of it, as a couple of realtors that spoke to us about.
0: And have you had any contractors out to look to see if you were to rehab it, what that would be, what that would cost?
1: $100,000.
0: $100,000. How many bids did you get? How many people did you talk to?
1: We have spoke to probably 10 to 15 different companies.
2: And they're all around there?
1: Yes, $100,000 was actually the cheapest we could find.
2: Wow. Well, I wouldn't give up on the search, because right now your best case is still finding a lawyer who can do it on contingency. And so I would ask around, call more real estate attorneys and say, hey, do you take concealment, non-disclosure cases on contingency? The other thing I would do is check if your title insurance or a home warranty would cover a portion of that and dig into the fine print.
1: They said that they wouldn't.
2: Nothing would cover it.
0: And your inspector, Caitlin, didn't find all this?
1: I'm so sorry.
0: No, you're fine. Did you have an inspection?
1: Yes, we did, and our inspector missed it.
0: And missed it.
2: But the previous one caught it somehow.
0: Mm-hmm. Yeah. So it's documented somewhere.
2: Yeah, can you get a copy of that inspection report?
1: Yeah, we have it. My attorney already has it.
2: Okay. So they've seen this all. They know there's a case here, but they're going, hey, based on my hourly rate, this is going to cost you this much.
1: Yes.
2: Mm.
0: Man, Kayla, I'm so sorry.
2: It's a brutal place
0: to
2: be.
0: I know.
1: It's not your fault. It's just a bad situation.
0: It is a bad situation all around.
1: A year, so, my husband makes about $100,000 a year. So, I mean, I don't even think that we could financially budget for $30,000 over the course of a year with three kids as well. I just don't think that it's feasible for us.
0: Yeah.
1: We would 100% have to take out a loan.
0: Right. And I wouldn't advise you in good faith to do that. So I would either continue calling attorneys, and maybe some that aren't even local, right? I mean, like maybe you hop over to another city or something, you know, still in the Indiana
2: somewhere in the
0: state.
2: Area.
0: But what I think I would slowly start trying to probably fix it, because selling it then puts you in negative $30,000 with no equity, nothing, starting over, versus like what stages over the next 3 years are we going to fix this house, right? And it's a slow process. And you fix it little by little, and then you might get in there and do maybe half of what you feel like you need to do, and it actually ends up fixing a lot of the problem. And, and you know what I mean? Like you could get in there, but that's where I tend to lean.
2: And on the other side, if you want to save up and pay the retainer and go, hey, we're going to pay you the rest once the case is closed, they might be willing to do sort of a partial contingency there if you cover the retainer. So that might mean we are selling stuff. Hey, once the kids are down, you're going to get a side job. He's working an extra 20 hours a week so that you can come up with that money, because that's still your best case scenario.
0: Absolutely.
2: As far as the financial damage.
0: Absolutely.
2: Oh,
0: yep.
2: The joys of home ownership.
0: Man.
2: As all the parents go, kids, you're throwing away money on rent. Go buy a house. And then you see situations like this.
0: Yeah. But that's the other frustrating thing. Just immoral people that they know.
2: Yeah.
0: That there's an issue, the homeowners, and they don't disclose it. I mean, complete fraud, completely illegal. You cannot do that. And every part of me wants that justice, but also I can't tell. I mean, I couldn't advise you to go $30,000 in debt for still a little bit of a gamble of if you win or not, or what that looks like.
2: Because then it's just insult to injury. Now you're just in a way worse place.
0: Yes,
2: so there's not a lot of good.
0: Where I would rather you be
2: here.
0: Putting your money towards something you know is healing the situation rather than a guess, right? Unless
2: it's more in your control.
0: Yeah. Unless they can take the retainer, ask for the $7,000 up front and say, hey, we can
2: pay
0: this.
2: Yeah, that feels like enough to where I would go, all right, I'm willing to at least lose the $7,000.
0: And maybe $1,000 a month, you know, over time to get the rest. I don't know what kind of deal you could work with an attorney to
2: just
0: figure
2: find
0: that out.
2: An attorney with a heart. There's got to be at least one out there.
0: In Indianapolis. Help Caitlin.
2: Good people of the Midwest. Where are they?

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0: Up next, we have Derek in Los Angeles. Hi, Derek. Welcome to the show.
1: Hey, how's it going?
0: Hi, we're doing great. How can we help?
1: Yeah, so just a quick question. Just learned about you guys, I'll say like last year. And been doing some studying, and now I'm at a conundrum in life. I'm about $15,000 in debt. I have zero savings. And I'm just living paycheck to paycheck and just trying to wrap my head around how I can get out of the rat race, you know, purchase some property and, you know, just set things up for my children.
0: Yeah, absolutely.
2: Do you have kids?
1: I do. I have three sons.
2: Okay. Are you married?
1: I'm not.
2: Okay. So you got three kids. Are you single dad or is it shared
1: Yes.
2: custody?
1: Shared custody.
2: Okay. And what are you doing for work?
1: I work at an after-school program at a local school district.
2: All right. What do you make doing that?
1: Well, during the summer months and, you know, vacation time, I don't make anything. But on average, I'll say about 40 to 48 a year.
2: Okay. And what kind of debt is the 15?
1: The 15,000 is mostly consumer debt, a few credit cards and stuff. And I also have a housing eviction for $12,000.
2: Oh, boy.
1: Yeah.
2: This from a past house that you didn't make payments on?
1: Yeah, I took over a lease when my mother passed away. Didn't realize, like, what I was getting myself into, and by the time I did realize, it was kind of too far gone.
2: Are you current on your rent payments now at your current place?
1: Yeah.
2: Okay.
1: Yeah.
2: But you still owe the 12 on top of the 15?
1: No, that's part of the 15,000.
2: Okay, cool. So 15 total, we're making
0: 3,000 in credit card debt then.
1: Yeah.
0: Okay, gotcha.
1: Yeah.
0: That's a better picture.
2: Yeah.
0: I was about to add that
2: to your
0: picture.
2: Is it like a payment plan on the past due rent for the eviction? How does that work?
1: I have not started that payment plan. It just recently popped up on my credit report, and so that's what kind of got me like a little worried here.
0: Mm-hmm. Derek, what have you been doing this summer for work since you said vacations and summer you don't get paid?
1: I haven't. I've just kind of honestly blew through my savings and just spending time with my children, vacations. And I kind of looking now like, you know, I could have used that couple grand for some other things.
0: Yeah, well, the biggest glaring piece of the situation that I see is income. How many hours of a week do you work when there is, like, during the school year when you're actually doing the after-school program? Is it a 40-hour week job?
1: 28.
0: Okay. So, yeah, I mean, I see there's a lot of time available and opportunity available for you to fill out at least till 40 hours getting a side hustle. Because if you can make, Derek, another $1,200 a month, like that's a game changer for getting this debt paid off. Like if you could get this debt paid off in one calendar year, and think about working 40 hours a week during next summer too, right? If you're thinking about the full calendar year through June and July of 27, when you map it out, there's a great chance that you could be debt free in a year.
2: Because $1,500 a month, you're done in 10 months.
0: Yep.
2: And so now the goal is, okay, where do we come up with this? And it's going to be partially spending less, partially making more, probably mostly making more. Because if you're in the L.A. area proper making mm-hmm. $40,000, that's a tough way to live.
1: Yeah.
2: Are you in the city?
1: Just outside the city.
0: How old are you, Derek?
1: I'm 36.
0: 36, okay. What's your dream? Like if you could look forward 5 years, what would you be doing? And let's say you're making 70 grand and you are loving life. What would that job be that you would be excited to get up and go to work in the morning?
1: Well, right now working in education, I love working with the kids. Mm-hmm. So I'm in school for kinesiology.
0: Okay.
1: Trying to become a teacher, a PE teacher in essence, a football coach.
0: Yeah. Oh, that's awesome.
2: And you're in school right now, you said?
1: Yeah.
2: How much is that costing you?
1: It's community college, and it's basically free.
2: Okay.
0: Yeah, good for you.
2: That's good.
0: What would you be making when you're done with that degree? And if you got a full-time job doing that, what would that bring in a year?
1: I have seen some postings at different high schools in the region around 80 grand.
0: Yeah.
2: Fantastic.
0: Okay, so Derek, that's great.
2: There's hope. When are you done with this program?
1: I have another year and a half.
0: Okay.
2: Okay. So in the meantime, we got to clean up this debt before then. So how cool would it be a year and a half from now, you're done with the program, you have no debt, and you have fully funded emergency fund? That's what you need to put on the bathroom mirror. Like, that is the goal.
1: Yeah.
2: Nothing's going to stop me from being there 18 months from now, which means 10 months from now, I'm debt-free. Another 8 months from then, I've got 25, 30 grand in the bank. That's the goal. And however much work it takes to get there, we're going to get there. So what is your schedule with the kids right now?
1: At the school or my children?
2: Your kids.
1: Oh, it's kind of fluid. I'll have them a week on, week off.
2: Okay, that's what I was wondering. Because if you're the week that you don't have them, I would be working like a madman.
0: Mm-hmm.
2: So that's going to mean I'm selling stuff, I'm flipping stuff, I am, you know, doing the delivery apps, I'm going to be walking dogs. I mean, there's a lot of people. Go find some nice neighborhoods and go, what do they want done that they don't want to do themselves?
0: Yeah.
2: Pretty much everything.
0: And sometimes, you know, these side hustles, you want to, you know, be the next kind of step into the next career in your situation, but you already have that. I mean, you'll have that in a year and a half regardless of what your side hustle is. So I would find the thing that pays you the most.
2: For your time.
0: Yes, absolutely. Yeah, and I'm doing some calculations here, Derek, because I want you to think long term. Because you said, I want to have a house for my kid. Like, I hear this in you that you're like, I want my life to look different. I want my kids, our family tree to be changed. I want my kids to see something different. And here's what's wild is because investing for me is such a game changer for future Derek. So if you graduate this program, you become debt free, exactly what George is saying. You get an emergency fund, you got a down payment on a home, at least 5% to save up, which will be a little bit in that area because I know, you know, Southern California is expensive. And then you do the baby steps, which you start investing 15% of your income to retirement. And your income will continue to grow throughout your life. But let's just say, Derek, for 25 years, you work and then you invest $1,500 a month. You could retire with $2.3 million.
1: Wow.
0: So there's something powerful about I want you to map out what future Derek is going to look like, right? And you may have to work past 59 and a half, right? I mean, I put in 25 years. If you go to RamseySolutions.com, you can pull up the investment calculator. These were just numbers I was just putting in, saying that you have nothing in retirement right now. And you invest $1,500 a month.
2: Even in your late 30s.
0: Yes.
2: Which people feel like, wow, I don't have time now. I should have started at 20.
0: That's right.
2: You still have time.
0: Yes. And it would be you working a little bit longer. But man, I mean, that's what's wild about all of this is starting today, something, you know, things are going to change. But that means your life day to day is going to have to change. It's going to have to look different, meaning you're going to be working more to get yourself out of this consumer debt so that you can save for a house, you can start saving for retirement, and so forth.
1: Understood.
2: Yeah, got the marching orders.
1: Questions. As far as saving for a home, like how does that look?
2: The same way you would save for your emergency fund. Once you free up that debt, you've got some freed up payments. Now we're just trying to live on less than we make. So if you make 40, we got to try to live on 30. If you make 80, we got to live on 60 and bucket that other 20 grand into high yield savings, for example. If you just put that in a high yield savings account year after year, 5 years at 20 grand is 100 grand. So now by 41, 42, you have six figures for a down payment. So there's no magic wand for this.
0: 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If you actually stay on the line, Christian will pick up, and we're going to give you a copy of Dave's book, Total Money Makeover, because it walks you through the baby steps, and this is exactly where you're at. Like, you are starting off, and if you start today, man, Derek in 20 years is going to love Derek today.
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0: highs near 80. For tonight, skies will be clear with lows in the upper 50s. Friday will be mostly sunny with a high in the mid 80s. Friday night will be mostly cloudy with lows in the mid 60s. Saturday will be mostly cloudy with a chance of rain with highs in the mid 80s. Saturday night will have rain showers with lows in the mid 60s. And Sunday will have a chance of rain with a high near 80. That's your latest weather forecast from Real Talk 1540 WYOH.
1: Your local news update. Good Thursday morning, sunny and 80. A 20-year-old man shot outside a car dealership on Glenwood Avenue at Indian Old in Youngstown yesterday afternoon. Victim ran inside Brothers Auto and collapsed and died. One person being questioned. That building once housed Mr. Paul's Bakery. A 33-year-old Warren woman charged with misdemeanor child endangering after police executing a search warrant on Cranwood Drive Southwest found two young children home alone. Taylor Bracey arrested when she arrived back at the house. Kids with Children's Services. Somehow in suburban Dayton, a shoplifting foot pursuit ended up on a freeway. Miami Township police called to a Kroger store where two shoplifters threw ill-gotten items into the car. Once the car was stopped by police, the passenger ran out onto I-75 in heavy traffic, even jumped on the hood of a car in a failed attempt to carjack it. I'm Jim Michaels.
2: From the wild world of D.C. politics to America's culture clash, brace yourself for the reality check you've been waiting for. The one and only Mike Gallagher.
3: Okay, kitchen table chat. Husband and wife at the kitchen table this morning arguing about whether or not Anthony Fauci should wind up in prison. My buddy Mark Davis, my podcast partner, says, look, there's nothing gained by sending an 85-year-old man to prison. It's never going to happen. Why should that happen? And I was thinking about something. You know, I want to make it to 90. You know, that's my target number. I mean, ideally it'd be 100, but I'd like to be around till 90. Maybe in front of this microphone and camera till I'm 89. Maybe a year of retirement. So if I make it to 90, and by 85 it was revealed that I pretty much destroyed the country, that I harmed so many people by lying, by deceiving, by manipulating, by aggrandizing. If I did terrible things, should the fact that I made it to 85 get me off the hook? Sorry, I don't think so. I don't think Tony Fauci gets a pass. It was pretty satisfying to watch that hearing yesterday. We carried a lot of it. There's going to be a Senate panel that is going to convene to decide whether Anthony Fauci should be held in contempt. I watched Jonathan Turley for invoking the Fifth Amendment so many times, 111 times. I watched Jonathan Turley yesterday and his analysis on Fox News, and he said, look, I could read between the lines. He's basically saying, you've got a right to plead the Fifth. You could take the Fifth. And you can try to parse it and figure out and get under the hood and decide whether or not Fauci was able to. I think he was. So, I mean, look, what's done is done. I get the argument from the husband who thinks, look, it's done. We went through it. We're never going to do it again. We're gonna scrutinize the heck out of everything. We're going to push back. When they try to mandate things that we know they shouldn't be mandating, we're going to tell them you're not shutting down this country because of a virus or what is it now, the ectosporin? Heard this news lady today talk about explosive diarrhea. One more thing now I got to worry about. I can't eat lettuce. I can't drink water. I can't breathe any air. Other than that, I'm doing fine. Got my own problems. Not worrying about explosive diarrhea. Bad enough it's diarrhea, but it's explosive diarrhea. They don't say diarrhea when they explode. What is it? What's it called? Ectosporin or ethrosporin or extro? I don't know. It's called something. I guess it's in lettuce from Mexico, but then I heard the news lady say water. So bottled water for me, thank you. No lettuce, no fresh produce. I'm going to probably get, what do you get when you don't have enough fruit in your system? I'll get everything, but I'm not going to get explosive diarrhea. I may die of a lack of, you know, whatever, due to the cyclosporous crisis in America. Hundreds of people have got it now in 45 states. One more thing for me to worry about. Like, I don't have enough on my plate. So, I don't know. Let me circle back and let me just ask you. I digress. I digress. The Fauci diary gets revealed. The guy's a megalomaniac. He's a liar. He's a bad guy. He got the crap beat out of him yesterday on Capitol Hill. You think he ought to go to prison? Should they keep pursuing him? Or just let him live out the rest of his years and whatever time he's got left in utter abject shame? I know he doesn't feel any shame. I get that he, you know, egomaniacs don't. Narcissists don't feel any shame at all. I know some narcissists. That's not in their DNA. They don't feel any sort of shame or embarrassment or self-introspection. They're not good at that. And I think the guy is an absolute narcissistic jerk. Would it be kind of satisfying to see him get, you know, hauled away? Yeah, probably, considering what we went through. But we've also got a lot of other fish to fry as well. So I see both sides of that. I happen to like the husband and the wife who are having this argument equally. They're great folks. They're wonderful people. And I told them, you know what I'll do? I'll come into the studio and turn it over to the audience. 800-655-MIKE, Thursday, July 30th, 2026. Welcome to the Relief Factor Studio and the Mike Gallagher Show. Do you think Tony Fauci belongs behind bars at age 85 or 86? You think it makes any sense to pursue him on that level? Or should we move on, get on to the Save America Act, get on to getting the midterms won, and fry the bigger fish that we have in front of us? What do you think? 1-800-655-MIKE, 800-655-6453. I hope you join us.

0: I'm still just reveling in the glorious generosity of the Mike Gallagher Show audience and our Food for the Poor campaign in July that has so far raised over $63,000. Our goal was $46,000. I finally reached the lady in Florida who donated $25,000. Just a lovely lady. Has a business. I'm going to go see her at some point because she didn't want anything in return. I mean, it was so just loving. She was inspired by my daily prayer that we introduced recently on the show, and she wanted to dedicate her $25,000 contribution to Food for the Poor to Jesus. And I talked to her, and it was a, you know, great conversation. But you know, I was trying earlier in the month, hey, for $25,000, I'll come, you know, take you to Tampa or New York or what. And she didn't want anything. She just wanted to do it because she knew how many children were going to be fed, how many families were going to have a roof over their head, how many people were going to get clean drinking water. Be kind of fun to end the last 2 days with a bang. If you want to just match this lovely lady's generosity, you know, with a $20 donation, $50, whatever, just to thank her. If you like our prayer every day, I hope you'll consider going to MikeOnline.com. Tomorrow's the final day of the campaign. Campaign ends tomorrow. We're at $63,000. Kind of neat if we could get maybe to 70, 75, who knows. With God, all things are possible. Food for the Poor is a beautiful Christian ministry, feeding and clothing and sheltering so many needy people, the poorest of the poor all over the world. And Carol was inspired by the prayer. So if you're inspired by the prayer, if you appreciate what we do with this prayer, if you like what we do on the show every day, if you are entertained by it, if you are informed, if you appreciate what we do, maybe you will consider making a donation. I hope you will. 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Make a little difference in the world. Heavenly Father, we come before you with humble hearts, asking for your mercy and your peace in this uncertain hour. We lift up the leaders of our nation and leaders around the world. Grant them wisdom beyond their own understanding, courage to do what is right, and discernment that may prevent needless suffering. Guide every decision with justice, with restraint, and a desire for peace. Thank you, Lord, for blessing our Food for the Poor campaign this summer. Thank you for taking us over our goal. Thank you for the generous hearts of so many Mike Gallagher Show audience members who did so much for this campaign. Lord, we pray for the brave men and women of our military, for our police officers, our firefighters, our paramedics, all first responders. Surround them with your protection. Strengthen them for the difficult days. Comfort their families. And please bring them safely home. We ask you to watch over our country, Lord. Unite us in purpose, calm our fears, and remind us that our ultimate hope is found in you and you alone. May your peace rule in our hearts. May your truth guide our nation, and may your hand of protection rest upon the United States of America. In the name of Jesus Christ, we pray. Amen. 21 past the hour. Let's go. Let's find out. Speaking of Carol, here's a Carol in the Philly area. What do you think, Carol? Does Fauci belong behind bars, or just let him live out his miserable days?
1: Well, Mike, I absolutely believe he should go to prison because you asked if Sir Fauci should be able to live out his days in misery, as you say. But right. Then all those people that died from the virus and from the vaccine, sure, those people will never be able to live out their days. And I think he should go to prison. I really believe that.
0: And not only those who died, Carol, but all the people that lost their businesses, that lost their livelihood. There were people who committed suicide. Their businesses went belly up. I mean, you think about how this thing just destroyed this country. And it wasn't the virus that did it. It was our reaction to it. And he led that. He was directing that.
1: Absolutely. There are children that have committed suicide because of the lockdowns in the schools, and I know there are some kids in our neighborhood that have They didn't commit suicide, but they were close to doing that because of the separation and the just the depression that these kids went through. I saw it in some of the kids in our neighborhood.
0: Exactly.
1: And,
0: exactly.
1: Yes, I'm praying for these people. I'm praying for the families that lost loved ones, that they will get justice. That's what I'm praying for justice.
0: Yep, I got you. Nice to talk to you, Carol. Thank you very much
1: for
0: joining us. Appreciate
1: Thank
0: it.
1: You,
0: Mike. Take care. 23 past the hour, 800-655-MIKE. I love the column written by Ashley Evdokimo today over at Town Hall. She said, this column's going to be a spicy one. Buckle up, because like many of you, I'm still fuming. Not the kind of anger that fades after a bad news cycle, the kind that settles in because the damage cannot be undone, she writes. COVID rocked our world, plain and simple. We've never seen anything like it. She thinks it was a test. A test to see how we would respond, how we'd handle an outbreak. And one fact is undeniable. Millions of Americans lost moments they'll never get back. Grandparents missed the births of their grandchildren. Families watched funerals on computer screens. And all for what? People died alone. For what? She writes at townhall.com, that's the question I keep asking myself as more of Dr. Anthony Fauci's private writings and communications become public. This isn't about the science changing. It's about whether the American people were given the full picture while their lives are being turned upside down. Spoiler alert, she writes, we weren't. Trust is the one thing our public health leaders cannot afford to lose. Once you convince millions to restructure their lives, separate from their families, close businesses, cancel weddings, miss funerals, you better be sure you're giving them the whole picture. Millions of Americans made deeply personal decisions based on what they believed were the full facts. She shares a personal story about her grandma with a serious lung condition. And during COVID, her papa was dying. My grandma was terrified that bringing COVID into their home would take away what little time they had left together. She said, I understand why she believed that. She was scared with all the legacy media peddling what Fauci was selling. She said, these stories all break me every single time. The evidence was more nuanced than the public was led to believe. We should have been told, Ashley Evdokimo writes at Town Hall. If mistakes were made, own them, because if trust isn't built through certainty, it's built through transparency. She said the next public health crisis will come. When it does, Americans deserve leaders who understand that data matters, science matters, truth matters. Whether those in power agree with it or not, human beings matter. Those whose lives are forever changed by the decisions made in Washington and its subsidiaries, because once trust is broken, it's almost impossible to rebuild. Millions of Americans are still living with the consequences of what they lost because a narrative was pushed and we were told to trust the science. Now, whenever someone tries to science or silence me, I'm automatically skeptical. Stay strong, patriots. That column is up at mikeonline.com, or you can go to townhall.com. A great reaction from Ashley Evdokimo. Fauci is a falsy. I have a personal encounter and involves somebody you know. If you're a longtime listener to this show, maybe you've been around long enough to remember Mike Cinto. Mike was an Ohio-based talk show host who was a dear, dear friend of mine. He and I worked at the same radio station decades ago together, and I had him on as my guest host a number of times. Mike cut his finger. He had some health problems, but he cut his hand around the house. He was afraid to go to the doctor because he was afraid he was going to get COVID. He wouldn't go to the doctor's office. The hand got infected. He refused to go to the doctor. The hand turned blue. The hand swelled up. It turned into sepsis. And he wound up dying alone in a hospital. Wound up in the hospital eventually. All because he cut his hand. And he was terrified of COVID. So I relate to what Ashley Evdokimo is saying. I totally get it. She's right. We've got personal, all of us have personal stories about the way they scared the bejesus out of us. And we can never let that happen again. 800-655-MIKE.
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6: SRN News, I'm Rich Thomason in Washington. The U.S. military has wrapped up what's described as a heavy wave of strikes on Iran. It's retaliation for Iran's attempted missile attack on American forces in the Mideast earlier in the week. The Kuwaiti military reports an Iranian strike hit a Chinese firm's building in northern Kuwait, killing a worker, damaging the building heavily. Happened early this morning, hours after Jordan's air defenses shot down five Iranian missiles. Todd Blanche's nomination for attorney general is stalled. Lawmakers scrapping a planned committee vote today. A couple of Republican senators, Cornyn and Tillis, still not on board. A Senate investigation into the origins of COVID-19 has gotten no cooperation from Dr. Anthony Fauci amid suggestions that Fauci may be held in contempt of Congress. Head of the opening bell on Wall Street, stock futures sharply higher. More details, srnnews.com.
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16: Here's your current forecast from Real Talk 1540 WYOH. For today, we'll have sunny skies with highs near 80. For tonight, skies will be clear with lows in the upper 50s. Friday will be mostly sunny with a high in the mid-80s. Friday night will be mostly cloudy with lows in the mid-60s. Saturday will be mostly cloudy with a chance of rain with highs in the mid-80s. Saturday night will have rain showers with lows in the mid-60s. And Sunday will have a chance of rain with a high near 80. That's your latest weather forecast from Real Talk 1540 WYOH.
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1: 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That thing keeps building and growing. We are now calling this talk show, and don't be offended, but Mark and I now call our talk shows the second most favorite thing we do. 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There's no time constraints. We just sort of let it go. 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Make it a point to join us live on YouTube at noon Eastern, if you're so inclined. Because I'm having fun watching the live chat. People are in there walking to talking and interacting and everything. And then of course wherever you get your podcasts, Apple, Spotify. Where else do people get podcasts? This is all kind of new to me. But Mark and I decided let's embark on a podcast venture together. And in the last few months, this thing has grown in downloads per episode. We've got sponsors. We're having fun. He enjoys that. We just have a ball. Where else do you get? I don't know. I got to get a list. Because I think it's pretty much, and Tracy's pointing to something. There's nothing. Cyclosporiasis? Would you want to look at? Cyclosporiasis? I don't know what you're pointing at. But I don't know. Wherever you get your podcasts. Apple, Spotify, YouTube. YouTube's fun at noon Eastern every day, live. 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I always love it when some of my colleagues are always promoting everybody else's podcasts. 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The lineup at the Salem Podcast Network, it doesn't take a backseat to anybody in America. And so we are proudly part of that family, and I hope you will check us out, M&M Extra. All right, let's go back to the question that I'm asking based on a conversation that I heard between a husband and wife this morning, dear friends of mine, who said, who are arguing about whether Fauci should go to jail. I think Senator Ron Johnson believes he should. Ron Johnson, the Wisconsin firebrand senator, was on with Laura Ingraham last night on Fox News and basically said this guy is one of the greatest villains America has ever seen.
0: So again, a transcribed interview will be different than, you know, a hearing. It'll be detailed. So even if he pleads the fifth over an extended interview, we'll be able to lay out the entire case. We'll have all the documents. We can take that transcribed interview. We can issue reports so that history will understand really how, rather than being the most famous scientist, he really ought to be the most infamous villain in American history.
3: Yeah, so should an infamous villain go to jail at 85 years of age? Speaking of Laura, the Daily Show, the comedy show over on Comedy Central, took Laura to task. Did you see her over Fauci's shoulder yesterday? It was like, you know, I don't know. I got mixed feelings about her being there. On the one hand, you're a high-profile TV personality. You're going to get scrutinized. Everybody's going to watch your every move. And the Daily Show clearly did because they mocked her. Evidently, she, in an earlier broadcast of her own TV show, was making fun of somebody who was rolling their eyes and making faces and carrying on at some congressional hearing. Well, there she was over Fauci's left shoulder. I thought her reactions were kind of subtle. I didn't think she was making a going overboard. She would shake her head a little bit. Once in a while, she maybe rolled her eyes a bit, but they did something pretty clever. They took her voice track of her railing against somebody making faces and mugging for the camera, and then they put her images from the Fauci hearing over her own words. So it made her look like she was guilty of the very thing that she was accusing other people of doing. I don't know if I would go. These TV people, they live a different life. They cannot go anywhere. All of them have 24/7 security because of the lunatic left. If you're a conservative TV star, it's a different existence. And so I think you got to consider where you go, how you're going to be seen. And it's too bad that they can't just, you know, live their lives, go where they want to go. But when you're a high-profile TV person, it doesn't work that way. 800-655-MIKE. John is in Pennsylvania. Hey, John, thanks for your patience. Welcome to the Mike Gallagher Show. How are you?
22: Hey, Mike, I'm doing fantastic. I want to say I enjoy your show, and I really do enjoy your prayers that you do over the air.
3: Thank you. It's very meaningful. That's very kind of you. I appreciate it. Thanks for the feedback, John.
22: Sure. To the question at hand, so I have a little history. I am a retired Border Patrol agent, and this is very personal to me. I had a lot of friends, close friends, that have died because of COVID. We were forced to go down and work under those bridges when they were flooding the country with illegals that were, you know, just, time I went down, just a lung infection or some kind of sickness. I had COVID a couple times. I had members that I worked that brought it home to their families, whose family members died.
3: Yeah.
22: It was
3: very personal. Yeah,
22: and they
3: got it.
22: Threatened us. They threatened, it didn't matter how old you were, they would threaten to fire us if we didn't get the vaccine. All that being said, he should definitely be held accountable because it doesn't matter your age. They didn't care how many years you were in the Border Patrol. They were going to fire you if you didn't get the vaccine.
3: Didn't matter your seniority. Didn't matter how many years you put in. Didn't your seniority didn't count. It didn't matter. Get the shot or you're out.
22: Not at all.
3: I know.
22: Not at all.
3: It's insane.
22: I don't think his age should matter.
3: All right. Appreciate it, John. Thanks for your feedback. Joe in Pittsburgh. Hey, Joe. How's it going?
23: Okay, Mike. Definitely he should be held in contempt and put in jail. He has a pardon. He can get up there and tell the truth, and nothing's going to happen to him as long as he tells the truth. You know, the United States might end up getting sued because we're the ones that kind of made this thing and helped spread it around the world. And
3: well, we didn't. Wait a minute, Joe. We didn't make it. China, Wuhan, China made it. We didn't. Well, what did we do? We just reacted badly to it, Joe. I mean, I get what you're saying, and I agree with you. I think there's got to be accountability. But this is the other thing that's so wild. It's almost like it was a different lifetime ago, didn't it? In some ways, it feels like it was 50 years ago. But we were having all these arguments about where it came from, and he insisted it was a natural transmission. a bat, bit a pangolin, bit a person. And somehow the whole world became infected. And it all happened from the Wuhan wet market. Uh-huh. Speaking of the Daily Show, even Jon Stewart mocked that, remember? So, I don't know. It's like a bad dream. Like a bad thing that happened in our lifetime. And I get it. It's so personal for so many people. We tracked it down here. Here's the list now. Okay, so we got Spotify for the podcast, for M&M Extra. We got Apple. We got YouTube. We got Amazon. Audible. So a couple of others there, I guess. Amazon and Audible. 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
0: My show isn't just about left and right, Democrats versus Republicans, liberals fighting conservatives. 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

0: Wildfires burning across southwest France. Some 84,000 evacuees now being allowed to return to their homes. On Wall Street, stocks are higher this morning. The Dow is up 152 points. The NASDAQ, 498 points higher, a gain of 2%. Townhall.com.
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0: South Korean chipmaker Samsung Electronics' bottom line has exploded recently, thanks in large part to the AI boom.
2: Samsung has said that the investments that we're seeing around the world in building AI data centers means that you need more servers. And to put into those servers, you need chips that are made by Samsung, essentially. Net profit was up 56% compared to the previous quarter, so the first 3 months of this year. But in South Korea, we actually look at operating profit. And compared to the same 3 months a year ago, operating profit was up 1,800%. They made $62 billion in operating income in that quarter.
0: And that's the BBC's Maura Fogarty. Todd Blanchard's nomination to become Attorney General has stalled, with lawmakers scrapping a planned committee vote. Couple of Republicans, Senators John Cornyn and Tom Tillis, still not on board. Townhall.com. A historic divinity school is offering the first doctoral degree in AI and moral agency.
3: At the end of the Civil War, a Union soldier and Baptist minister founded a school in Raleigh, North Carolina to provide formerly enslaved people with religious literacy. Now that same school, Shaw University, wants to provide literacy of a new kind, AI literacy. Starting next year, Shaw's Divinity School plans to offer a new degree track, a Doctor of Education in Artificial Intelligence and Moral Agency. It will become the first theological school of the Association of Theological Schools Network to offer a degree in AI on either the master's or doctoral level. Keith Peters reporting.
0: Microsoft has posted strong quarterly earnings, beating analyst expectations. The company earned $90 billion in the April through June quarter, up 18% from a year ago. More on these stories, townhall.com.
4: Here's your current forecast from Real Talk 1540 WYOH. For today, we'll have sunny skies with highs near 80. For tonight, skies will be clear with lows in the upper 50s. Friday will be mostly sunny with a high in the mid-80s. Friday night will be mostly cloudy with lows in the mid-60s. Saturday will be mostly cloudy with a chance of rain with highs in the mid-80s. Saturday night will have rain showers with lows in the mid-60s. And Sunday will have a chance of rain with a high near 80. That's your latest weather forecast from Real Talk 1540 WYOH.
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6: Hi, I'm Jay DeMarcus of Rascal Flats. 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
1: I always ask you to burn up my phone lines, but burn up the phone lines in Washington of these Republicans who are failing to get the save. Call John Thune's office. Be respectful. 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Be civil. 202-224-2321. 202-224-2321. And just say respectfully, you'll probably get a voicemail, but say, Mr. Leader, get this passed. Americans demand it. And when it comes down to this simple equation of getting the Save America Act passed and winning the midterms, why would you not? Why would you not? Have we reached out to Mike Lee, Tracy? Because I sure would love, I know they're all busy and maybe this isn't typically an interview show and we're not in that loop with interview shows. Interview shows get a lot of interviews and sometimes we get frustrated because we don't get the time of day from people. I tried Rick Grinnell for a while there. Some of these guys, they do the same shows over and over, and that's kind of their loop. And if you don't do a lot of interviews, and I don't, then we don't sometimes make the cut. But I hope, Tracy, would you try again? And let Senator Lee explain to this audience of millions what the paths are to try to get this thing passed. It's not hard. There's all kinds of ways to do it. Talking filibuster, nuke the filibuster. There's a lot of ways to do it. And Lisa Murkowski, the worst of the bunch. What an that's that same condescending attitude that Democrats have towards black people. They're too stupid to get voter ID. They can't get an ID. They can't get a photo ID. Are you kidding me? They're black people. They're not capable of doing that. We got to protect our black friends. They're too ignorant to know how to go down and plunk down $20 and get a photo ID. Brought on a sneeze there out of nowhere. That's exactly what Minnesota just writes. Doesn't Senator Murkowski realize how insulting she's being to rural Alaskans? She acts like these people are living in the Stone Age. Have no access, what, to running water, to amenities? They're uneducated? That's their attitude. And we got to fight. Look at the fighting that's going on. Look at Elon Musk. CNN reported yesterday that Elon is getting ready to spend a huge part of his fortune to try to get Republicans elected this November.
2: What's your sense of how much money Musk could be about to spend?
3: Definitely in the tens of millions, if not hundreds of millions. This is going to be a very in-depth effort, and Elon Musk is going to be playing an incredibly central role now in the GOP's fall turnout efforts, in basically spearheading, door-knocking voter turnout efforts for the party. So he is now going to be a very key figure as Republicans try to maintain control of both chambers of Congress, which is not going to be necessarily easy to do.
1: It's not going to be easy, that's for sure. It would be history in the making, but it can happen. It can be done. And look at people like Elon. Look, you think about that. This guy is devoting apparently a huge portion of his own and look, he's a gazillionaire beyond anyone's wildest imagination. I get it. He can afford it. But nonetheless, he's making an effort, apparently. Oh boy, I just saw something came across the transom, as they used to say. Are you ready for this? The New York City mayor, Mamdani, is considering taxpayer-funded reparations for impacted groups. Taxpayer-funded. Oh, I hope they do. I hope he does it. I do. I hope they do that. I hope they make hardworking New Yorkers who are already taxed to death hand over a portion of their income in the form of reparations for impacted groups. What even could that mean? I suppose it means, of course, black New Yorkers because of, you know, slavery, right? Oh, I hope they do it. Let's all collectively hope that Zohran the Destroyer pulls this off. Because he is on a roll these days. This guy is unleashed. Taxpayer-funded reparations. I've said this for years. When the day comes that people have to take their taxpayer dollars and hand it over to other people because of the color of their skin, we're going to have big problems in America.
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16: In the War of 1812, our nation fought and won America's religious freedom. 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
17: 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We all of a sudden became the enemy.
16: In the important new documentary, By Dawn's Early Light, anti-Christian bias is exposed at the highest levels of government.
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19: 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Hard to believe that the instruments of government would ever be used to punish faith.
16: 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The governmental hostility and prejudice is uncovered. And
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23: Here's your current forecast from Real Talk 1540 WYOH. For today, we'll have sunny skies with highs near 80. For tonight, skies will be clear with lows in the upper 50s. Friday will be mostly sunny with a high in the mid-80s. Friday night will be mostly cloudy with lows in the mid-60s. Saturday will be mostly cloudy with a chance of rain with highs in the mid-80s. Saturday night will have rain showers with lows in the mid-60s. And Sunday will have a chance of rain with a high near 80. That's your latest weather forecast from Real Talk 1540 WYOH.

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3: Following yesterday's big sell-off, Wall Street began the day with gains. The market appears to be shifting its focus to mostly solid corporate earnings while still absorbing the Fed's decision to leave its benchmark borrowing rate alone for now. Microsoft has posted strong quarterly earnings, surpassing expectations. The company earned $90 billion in the April through June quarter, and that was up 18% from a year ago. The AI boom is boosting Samsung's bottom line. The South Korean tech giant Samsung Electronics checking in with a record operating profit of $62 billion for the April through June quarter. The earnings report comes a day after crosstown rival SK Hynix also reported record earnings. The world's two largest memory chip makers riding a global artificial intelligence boom. For the Wall Street Business Report, I'm Rich Thomason.
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4: New correspondents and contributors are in place for season 59 of CBS's 60 Minutes. Executive producer Tanya Simon is out, replaced by Nick Bilton. Correspondent Sharon Alfonsi, Cecilia Vega, and Scott Pelley were all fired. Bilton says additions include Ross Douthat, a conservative opinion columnist at the New York Times, and former CBS News anchor Nora O'Donnell. Author Sebastian Younger, Trevor Phillips, and Gianna Taboni are all being added as contributors. They join current correspondents Leslie Stahl, John Wertheim, and Bill Whitaker. The changes are being made by CBS Editor-in-Chief Barry Weiss. I'm Ed Donahue.
2: After more than 500 incoming freshmen were suddenly unenrolled from Howard University weeks before move-in, some students have been reinstated. Others are learning they will not be allowed to attend this fall because they failed to meet a tuition deadline. More of these stories at townhall.com.
5: Here's your current forecast from Real Talk 1540 WYOH. For today, we'll have sunny skies with highs near 80. For tonight, skies will be clear with lows in the upper 50s. Friday will be mostly sunny with a high in the mid-80s. Friday night will be mostly cloudy with lows in the mid-60s. Saturday will be mostly cloudy with a chance of rain with highs in the mid-80s. Saturday night will have rain showers with lows in the mid-60s. And Sunday will have a chance of rain with a high near 80. That's your latest weather forecast from Real Talk 1540 WYOH. 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
1: Hey, and good afternoon. 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I host a morning show in Nashville, Tennessee, Super Talk 99.7 WTN, and always appreciate the opportunity. We should be getting the sentencing for Colin Gray today. Now, if you know the story, Colin Gray, the father of school shooter Colt Gray, now his son was just sentenced to life in prison for that school shooting a couple of years ago in Georgia. Very unique case. Because, of course, you have now a situation where Colin has been convicted of murder for the crimes that his son did. And his son was convicted of murder as well, and now the father has been convicted as well. Because the accusation goes, and he was convicted of getting his...

0: With SRN News, I'm Bob Agnew in Washington. The Commerce Department reports that the economy grew at an annual pace of 1.5% in the second quarter. The U.S. economy showed clear signs of resilience in the second quarter, even as overall growth slowed. That's all according to fresh data that was out today from the government. The core driver behind the economy's continued momentum, consumer spending. Americans increased spending at a 3.2% annual rate, rising sharply from just 0.5% earlier in the year. U.S. stocks rebounding after Microsoft leaped on hopes that its big spending on AI is yielding profits, something many investors had been concerned about. The computer chip components clawed back some of their sharp and recent losses. Here are the numbers right now. On Wall Street, trying to recover from yesterday's losses, but not quite there. The Nasdaq way up by 618 points. The high-tech sector booming, and the Dow was up 436 points. This is SRN News.
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5: Here's your current forecast from Real Talk 1540 WYOH. For today, we'll have sunny skies with highs near 80. For tonight, skies will be clear with lows in the upper 50s. Friday will be mostly sunny with a high in the mid 80s. Friday night will be mostly cloudy with lows in the mid 60s. Saturday will be mostly cloudy with a chance of rain with highs in the mid 80s. Saturday night will have rain showers with lows in the mid 60s. And Sunday will have a chance of rain with a high near 80. That's your latest weather forecast from Real Talk 1540 WYOH.
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12: Always appreciate the opportunity. If you are anywhere near X right now, you may have seen what is happening in Spain. This is crazy. There is a little, I don't know what you'd call them, like a little territory. And it's, you've got Morocco, and then there's this little territory for Spain. It's called Ceuta, C-E-U-T-A. And I'm not sure if I'm saying it correctly. Again, it's spelled C-E-U-T-A, and I did a pronunciation. It says Ceuta. But anyway, it is crazy. Follow me on X, at Dan Mandis Show, and you will see it's really reminiscent of what we went through here in America, where our own borders were crashed. That is what's going on right now in Spain, as you have all of these people coming into this little territory from Morocco. And the people who live in this territory, I mean, they're terrified. And the images are terrifying as well. And if you follow me on X at Dan Mandis Show, you will see what is going on. Illegal immigrants storming the borders of Spain after their leader encouraged illegals to come to our country. Their country, this looks, they say, this is from Clay Travis, this looks just like America under Joe Biden. And as soon as Democrats win the presidency back, it will look just like this again. So the videos are all over the socials right now. This is literally happening as we speak, where all of these Moroccans, I guess, are just crashing into Spain. And so the Spanish government, they're not doing anything necessarily about this. I guess they have come out and declared some sort of a state of emergency. But what they won't do is they won't bring out the military. This is from the Associated Press. And by the way, a lot of people are saying this. This is absolutely reminiscent of what we all went through during the presidency of Joe Biden, where we had all of these people, Haitians and people from Mexico and Honduras and Guatemala. I mean, we all remember what happened under Joe Biden. And you know, I feel bad for the people of Spain. I mean, this is awful just looking at what's going on. But when you have a complacent government that simply does not protect the sovereignty of your own nation, this is what happens. So this is from the Associated Press, as this story is breaking. Thousands of migrants streamed into the tiny Spanish territory of Ceuta from Morocco on Thursday, prompting local officials to call on Spain to declare a national emergency and send the army in to restore the frontier. Spain's Interior Ministry said it would guarantee the safety of citizens and the integrity of the nation's border, but that the government could not declare a national emergency over migration concerns. I mean, memo to Spain's Interior Ministry, your country is being invaded. I mean, go online and look at what's happening. This is crazy. They say the situation is absolute chaos, said the head of the association that represents Spain's civil guard officers in this tiny territory. The police, apparently the police are saying that it's not possible to give precise numbers of how many people are coming across the border, but there are thousands of migrants crossing, the police say. The border has totally collapsed. We had 4 years of this. Now, a member of the Moroccan Association for Human Rights in northern Morocco is describing the situation as exceptional. I guess they're thrilled in Morocco that they're able to take over this small Spanish territory. They say that the border was opened under unusual circumstances this morning, and people crossed. Video footage showed crowds of people, mainly Moroccans, walking around the breakwaters of the beach onto the local roads, essentially in this small Spanish territory. While the majority appeared to be young men, there were also families with women and children. The escalation at the frontier between Spain and Morocco comes after a surge in migrants attempting to reach the small enclave, mainly by swimming. That all started on Wednesday. It was not immediately clear what prompted so many migrants to cross into this territory. At least three people died attempting to reach the territory by sea. Activists are reporting in both Morocco and the Spanish territory. This is what's interesting. Spain's Interior Ministry said the Moroccan government was closely cooperating with Spain to handle the situation, saying that Moroccan police are stopping numerous people who are trying to cross the border. I'm sorry, friends, but all you got to do is look at what is happening. Just look at the videos on social media. Look at the videos on X. Look at the videos that I've posted at Dan Manda Show. It is horrifying. And I'm going to be honest with you. I mean, I'm going to sound, I don't know, this may sound terrible, but, you know, quite frankly, with the midterm elections coming up and with people becoming, in my opinion, a little softer on the whole mass deportation thing, I think perhaps it is good for Americans to be reminded of what happens when you leave the border wide open, which is exactly what we saw under the Biden administration and what we could see again. You think Gavin Newsom or Kamala Harris or Pete Buttigieg, you think they're going to protect our southern border? Of course not. Which is why people need to pay attention to what is going on in this small Spanish territory. I'm kind of curious. It sounds like a bunch of lip service. Listen to this. Spain's, again, I'm going to reread this, and then I'm going to give you an example of how we saw this in America. Spain's Interior Ministry said the Moroccan government was closely cooperating with Spain to handle the situation, saying the Moroccan police are stopping numerous people who are trying to cross the border. You know what that sounds like to me? A bunch of BS. It almost sounds like the border is secure. Remember when we all heard that? And this is the crazy thing. By the way, they also put this in there. Spain is a main point of arrival into Europe for migrants seeking better economic opportunities or an escape from violence in their home countries. To reach this area, located on the northern African coast, migrants often swim from the Moroccan town of Casatalejos, covering about 3.1 miles or 5 kilometers to reach Spanish territory. Others attempt the crossing from a nearby town where the distance is shorter. Apparently, they've had about 8,000 migrants pour into this small Spanish territory, again, Ceuta, and you've had about 8,000 people cross into this Spanish territory, and apparently it is continuing. So I guess the question is, Spain won't call in the military to restore order, which means that the disorder is going to continue. And you feel sorry for the people, and I don't know anything about Ceuta. I mean, this is a story that is, you know, just really starting to explode on the socials right now, so we'll all get more information on this as it continues. They're saying that Spanish police are now warning of a collapse of this area as well. So this, I mean, this is getting really ugly. Follow me on X at Dan Mandis Show, and I'm reposting a lot of these. But, you know, it is very reminiscent. Bill Malusian, of course, you know, Bill Malusian, Fox News, and he tweeted out that this is absolutely reminiscent of Del Rio, Texas, back in 2021, with that Haitian surge. Remember all those images? By the way, looking at these images, let me see. I don't think I have. I'm going to repost that one as well. There you go. And you've got all of these people that are coming across on boats as well, arriving in boats too. And they will not deploy the military to defend the borders. And you got a bunch of young men coming into this, you know, small area. Let me ask this question. How can the Spanish government, who they're out there saying that they can, you know, guarantee the safety, and I'm going to repeat, they say that they can guarantee the safety of people living in this Ceuta. But I would have to ask this question, how? Because they're arriving, all of these, you know, and I'll say it, this is what people have been talking about for a long time, as far as those coming into our country illegally. Young fighting age males. And so you got all these people coming in, and how can the Spanish government guarantee the safety of their citizens that are living in their territory off of off the coast? I mean, I don't believe that they can. And without offering the military up, I don't know what they're going to do and how they're going to stop all this. This is fascinating to watch. Anyway, we got a lot more straight ahead. My name is Dan Mandis, and for Eric Erickson, stay close.
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0: realization of like, something's not right here. Realized I had this trekking pole stuck in my side.
1: Cifaldi, a 32-year-old wound care nurse, was concerned about the cost of a rescue helicopter, so...
0: I was able to kind of talk to my friends a little bit and get everybody on the same page that we were going to make the decision to hike out. It took us 6.5 hours.
1: The pole missed any vital organs. I'm Donna Warder.
2: A Democrat socialist running for office in Michigan is under fire for using controversial rhetoric about a sitting senator ahead of midterm elections, referring to carrying heads on pikes. This is townhall.com. The world of education just keeps evolving.
3: A school in Raleigh, North Carolina wants to provide literacy of a new kind, AI literacy. Shaw's Divinity School plans to offer a new degree track, a Doctor of Education in Artificial Intelligence and Moral Agency. When it admits the first student in January, it will become the first theological school to offer a degree in AI on either the master's or doctoral level. Jason Walker reporting.
2: The Federal Reserve yesterday decided to hold its benchmark interest rate steady, but it did leave open the door to raising rates in the future if inflation remains elevated. The central bank's rate-setting committee voted 9-3 to leave the short-term borrowing rate in a range between 3.5 and 3.75%. That decision affects the cost of credit throughout the economy, including auto loans and credit cards. More details at townhall.com.
4: Here's your current forecast from Real Talk 1540 WYOH. For today, we'll have sunny skies with highs near 80. For tonight, skies will be clear with lows in the upper 50s. Friday will be mostly sunny with a high in the mid-80s. Friday night will be mostly cloudy with lows in the mid-60s. Saturday will be mostly cloudy with a chance of rain with highs in the mid-80s. Saturday night will have rain showers with lows in the mid-60s. And Sunday will have a chance of rain with a high near 80. That's your latest weather forecast from Real Talk 1540 WYOH.
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0: French wildfire evacuees now being allowed to return to their homes.
1: French authorities are allowing 84,000 evacuees from a massive wildfire in southwestern France to return home. While firefighters remain fully mobilized, the announcement on Thursday marks a positive turn in the battle against the blaze. The huge wildfire has burned an area four times the size of Paris. Over 220,000 people had been forced to flee. Higher humidity and cooler temperatures have raised hopes for relief. The fires are part of a series of blazes affecting southern Europe, including Spain, Greece, and Turkey. I'm Karen Chamas.
0: Lettuce prices rose sharply in the first half of the year due to hot weather in Arizona. That's where about one-third of America's lettuce is grown. Now some restaurants are dealing with the fallout of a parasitic outbreak linked to shredded lettuce, and that's making life hard for lettuce farmers. More at townhall.com.
2: Here's your current forecast from Real Talk 1540 WYOH. For today, we'll have sunny skies with highs near 80. For tonight, skies will be clear with lows in the upper 50s. Friday will be mostly sunny with a high in the mid 80s. Friday night will be mostly cloudy with lows in the mid 60s. Saturday will be mostly cloudy with a chance of rain with highs in the mid 80s. Saturday night will have rain showers with lows in the mid 60s. And Sunday will have a chance of rain with a high near 80. That's your latest weather forecast from Real Talk 1540 WYOH.
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0: 14 years in prison for killing a young woman. A 15-year sentence for a crash that caused three...
1: With SRN News, I'm Bob Agnew in Washington. President Trump today at the White House took the wraps off a plan of his to get more American truck drivers back into jobs, lamenting the fact that many have been displaced by people in the country illegally, something he says has been making the roads less safe and also putting a lot of U.S. truckers out of a job. He's also offering special preference for veterans who learned how to drive big rigs in the armed services. He says they'll go right to the front of the line when it comes to the required training and certification to get those truck driving jobs. The Federal Reserve yesterday decided that they are not going to change interest rates much for now. They're going to leave it in the right range, and they could raise it more in the future if it is what it takes to stop inflation. He says for right now, Fed Chairman Kevin Warsh says that investors are learning to keep an eye on the markets, not so much on what the Fed may or may not do next. Right now, investors appear to be happy. They've driven the Dow up at this hour by about 560 points. This is SRN News.
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5: Here's your current forecast from Real Talk 1540 WYOH. For today, we'll have sunny skies with highs near 80. For tonight, skies will be clear with lows in the upper 50s. Friday will be mostly sunny with a high in the mid-80s. Friday night will be mostly cloudy with lows in the mid-60s. Saturday will be mostly cloudy with a chance of rain with highs in the mid-80s. Saturday night will have rain showers with lows in the mid-60s. And Sunday will have a chance of rain with a high near 80. That's your latest weather forecast from Real Talk 1540 WYOH.
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0: 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I'm Karen Chemeth.
1: Soldiers and emergency workers continue to comb through the badly damaged shopping mall and collapsed houses, looking for trapped survivors after an earthquake that killed at least 18 people this week. 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
2: Here's your current forecast from Real Talk 1540 WYOH. For today, we'll have sunny skies with highs near 80. For tonight, skies will be clear with lows in the upper 50s. Friday will be mostly sunny with a high in the mid-80s. Friday night will be mostly cloudy with lows in the mid-60s. Saturday will be mostly cloudy with a chance of rain with highs in the mid-80s. Saturday night will have rain showers with lows in the mid-60s. And Sunday will have a chance of rain with a high near 80. That's your latest weather forecast from Real Talk 1540 WYOH.
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5: Morning, glory, and evening, grace, America. I'm Hugh Hewitt, joined now by the Majority Leader of the United States Senate, Senator John Thune of South Dakota. Senator, good to have you back on. Thank you for joining me today. I got a lot of stuff to cover with you, and I always start with my personal favorite, which is judicial confirmation. I think you're setting some records, but you want to confirm that for me?
6: We are, Hugh, and I know you care deeply, and as do a lot of Americans, and they should, because nothing shapes the future of the country more than these lifetime appointments to the court. So, yeah, we are actually about 10 ahead of where we were in the first Trump administration in terms of getting people on the bench. So, we're going to continue to focus on that and on the executive branch noms as well. We're going to move a package next week of 74 of those, which will keep us well ahead of where the first Trump administration was in terms of getting people confirmed to the departments and agencies that run the government as well. So it's a focus. The personnel department, as we've talked about before, human resources, for better or worse, it's something that's a constitutional imperative for us and in the Senate, and we're going to stay focused on it, especially when it comes to the court.
5: Yeah, if, in fact, the Democrats take the White House down the road, they'll have the same ability to confirm. But I think that's the way the Constitution intended it, up or down votes by the Senate.
6: Correct, and that's, and again, when we've got the House, the White House, and the Senate, which is rare historically, I think in the last 100 years, it's only happened about four times, so we are working to clear, you know, virtually clear the executive calendar, which is both judicial and executive branch noms, and we're going to stay focused on that. But yeah, it's part of the Article I responsibility that we have, and I think that getting these on the floor for a vote and ensuring that we're fulfilling that responsibility and setting the country up for success by ensuring that we have constitutionalist judges on the court, to me, is a really high priority.
5: It's number one for me. Now, Senator, every time you're on, I get emails afterwards. Why didn't you ask them about the SAVE Act? People apparently do not hear that you support it. I support it. But I support the filibuster, and you reflect the caucus. Is it correct to say that there is not a majority of the Republican caucus that supports changing the filibuster?
6: Yeah, that's correct. I mean, and there are a lot of Republicans. And frankly, Hugh, you know, the president's argument is the Democrats are going to do it anyway, and that, you know, I don't know the answer to that. That's a hypothetical. Maybe it happens, maybe it doesn't. But a lot of our Republican senators believe, and as one of them described it, at some point the Democrats may try to steal the car, but we're not going to hand them the keys. In other words, if all the things they want to do, D.C. and Puerto Rico statehood, packing the Supreme Court, abortion on demand, federalizing elections, if we open the door to allow them to do that, then we're going to own it. And I think that's the view of a lot of Senate Republicans. But on the SAVE Act, I mean, you're right. I strongly support it. I co-sponsored the original version last Congress, and I'll do whatever I can to pass it if there's a clear path to doing it. But we did put it on the floor for debate, and we had it on the floor for over a couple of weeks. We forced Democrats to take a position on all of those come.

0: Hey there, want to do something meaningful for the 250th anniversary of America? 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
1: With SRN News, I'm Bob Agnew in Washington. The White House is encouraging veterans who drove large military vehicles to consider a career in trucking. The president's been tightening the rules against illegals behind the wheel of big rigs, something he says has put American truck drivers out of work and made the roads less safe. And he says attracting more veterans to trucking will help to replace some of those illegal immigrant drivers who've recently lost their licenses under his crackdown. The president's selection ahead of the Labor Department, that is Acting Secretary Keith Sonderling, now one step closer to full Senate confirmation after a committee has advanced his nomination to the full Senate. The U.S. economy showed clear signs of resilience in the second quarter, according to the latest GDP numbers that came out this morning. On Wall Street, investors optimistic today. They drove the Dow up by a total of 600 points, the high-tech NASDAQ up by 679. This is SRN News.
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13: Here's your current forecast from Real Talk 1540 WYOH. For today, we'll have sunny skies with highs near 80. For tonight, skies will be clear with lows in the upper 50s. Friday will be mostly sunny with a high in the mid 80s. Friday night will be mostly cloudy with lows in the mid 60s. Saturday will be mostly cloudy with a chance of rain with highs in the mid 80s. Saturday night will have rain showers with lows in the mid 60s. And Sunday will have a chance of rain with a high near 80. That's your latest weather forecast from Real Talk 1540 WYOH.
14: Welcome back, America. I'm Hugh Hewitt. We have a great sponsor in Americans for Prosperity, and one of the things I like to do is to talk to their regional directors, in this case, Elizabeth Patton in Kansas. She joins us from Kansas. I think you're in Kansas, aren't you, Elizabeth?
15: I am. I'm in Topeka, Kansas.
14: Right. I was at the American Legislative Exchange Council last week, talked to the next governor of Kansas, talked to the House Speaker. What's going on in Kansas that people need to know about?
15: Our primary election is on Tuesday, August 4th, and you're right, you did get to talk to our next governor, hopefully, which we will find out how that primary goes for him on Tuesday. But we also have a Supreme Court constitutional amendment on our ballot, and We are looking to change Kansas from the nominating commission we have currently to direct elections for our Supreme Court, to change the makeup of our court. It's a big deal.
14: Oh, excellent idea. Because those nominating commissions always are stand patters run by the Bar Association, always and everywhere across the United States. I hate them. So how's that polling? What do you think?
15: It's razor thin, so it's really important that all of our people in Kansas get out and vote. This is a once-in-a-generation opportunity, and you're exactly right. In Kansas, the Bar Association controls the court, controls the nominating commission. 8 out of 10 are Democrat donors. They are liberals picking liberals, and this is our chance to get the court to better reflect Kansas and what we are.
14: If the initiative passes, how will the transition in the court take place? 2 judges a year, 3 justices a year?
15: Yes, so starting in 2028, about 2 judges a year staggered over time is how it looks like right now. But the biggest thing is we are taking several, over 800 words in the Kansas Constitution and replacing it with 4 simple sentences. And that will also allow the legislature to make all of the specifics and the rules and the ethics around that. And so we're not over-constitutionalizing things, and we can make sure to get that right with the legislature next year.
14: How many members on the Kansas Supreme Court, Elizabeth?
15: So there's 7 right now, and only one, I think, is even potentially aligned at all.
14: That's so amazing to me that a very red state, and Kansas is very red. Occasionally I'll throw out a blue governor, right? But mostly it's a red state. Right. The delegation is red. The senators are red. How do they end up with a left-wing Supreme Court? How's that happen?
15: They're getting picked by left-wing lawyers, and lawyers are less than 1% of the Kansas population, but they're the ones who vote on the nominating commission, and the nominating commission votes on the Supreme Court, and they have a controlling majority of the nominating commission. And they only need 5 votes to pass names onto the governor for the Supreme Court, so the appointed members are in the minority, and their votes don't matter. So we get liberals picking liberals.
14: What's the number or the letter of the initiative in Kansas?
15: It's just the right to vote amendment. It's the only one on the ballot, so amendment 1 or the one that you'll have. And it's vote yes. There might be a few local ones depending on where you live, but it's the big ballot for the judges. Vote yes.
14: Are you going to get a good turnout? Because common sense initiatives like Measure 1 benefit when a lot of people vote.
15: It does, and that's what we're really working on right now, is making sure that folks get out and vote. It really matters. Like I said, it's a once-in-a-generation opportunity. We also have the governor's race on the ballot, and it's so important for the future of our state that people get out and don't take it for granted and make that vote and vote yes. We're not going to get another shot at this.
14: How do they get involved with AFP in Kansas, Elizabeth? Where's the website for the Kansas chapter?
15: So the best way to do that is to go to sunflowerstatesolutions.com. That is the Kansas-specific website where you can find out what we're up to and reach out that way. Also on social media, follow us on X, reach out on Instagram or Facebook to our chapter pages. That is also a great way to get involved. So any of those options, we'd love to hear from you. We'd love to get people plugged in.
14: They can also follow Lizanne at Lizanne Patton with 2 T's, Lizanne Patton. How long have you been with AFP, Lizanne?
15: I've been with AFP on 9 years this month, actually. It's gone fast.
14: You don't look old enough. You start in high school?
15: Thank you.
14: Well, no, that's it. Always in Kansas?
15: Always in Kansas. Before that, I worked for U.S. Senator Jerry Moran, and before that, some other political nonprofits in the ESPN world. But always in Kansas since college. Moved here. My husband's actually a lawyer, although he's one of the good ones. Even though he's a trial lawyer, he's voting yes on this amendment. And so we've been here for the last 20 years.
14: I think you'd be surprised. A lot of lawyers just want a fair shot when they go up to the state Supreme Court. And you don't get a fair shot when it's a bar association. I just can't tell you how glad I'm you're doing that. Remember, Americans for Prosperity in Kansas, vote yes on Measure 1. Follow Lizanne on X at Lizanne Patton. Thank you, Lizanne. Thanks to Americans for Prosperity as well. I'll be right back with Josh Poshauer. Stay tuned.
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12: Welcome back, America. I'm Hugh Hewitt. I want to remind you that today Donald Trump spoke at the White House about truckers on the road, cut number two.
13: Thank you all for being here as we take action to get illegal alien truck drivers off the American roadways. We're doing a very strong movement, and we have had such support for this, and replace them with proud American veterans.
12: This is a very good idea. He had Secretary of Transportation Sean Duffy, Secretary of Veterans Affairs Doug Collins there, and he concluded this way, cut number six.
13: To end this, very simply, the radical left wants more jobs for illegal aliens and more migrants in 18-wheelers, and Trump administration wants safer roads and more jobs for the American veteran. Now I'd like to ask a man who's done a
12: That's a good basic message. Run with that. Coming up, I'm going to replay John Thune for you, and now I have Jim Garrity on. Before I do that, let me tell you about AndrewandTodd.com, 888-888-1172. 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They've served thousands of my listeners. 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
18: 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I'm about to win the Tuesday Night Bowling League Championship. 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
21: Snag in the nomination of a Trump administration cabinet appointee.
22: A vote on Todd Blanche's nomination to become Attorney General has been postponed in the Senate Judiciary Committee. Texas Republican John Cornyn says the Justice Department has not adequately addressed in writing his concerns about the federal settlement that gives President Trump and members of his family protection from tax audits. Without Cornyn's vote, Blanche's nomination can't move out of the Senate Judiciary Committee to a floor vote. President Trump says he hasn't heard there is a problem.
23: All I can say is Todd Blanche is outstanding, and I thought it was pretty routine because he's so good. He just wouldn't find a better person. So I don't know, maybe John Cornyn's upset with me because I didn't endorse him.
22: Ed Donahue, Washington.
21: Here's the latest on U.S. strikes on Iran.
24: The U.S. military has said it has completed what it described as a heavy wave of strikes against Iran. Iran responded by striking a Chinese firm's building in northern Kuwait. U.S. Central Command released footage on Thursday of planes taking off from the flight deck of an aircraft carrier and aerial footage of targets on the ground being hit by airstrikes. U.S. Central Command says the attacks on Iran targeted Iran's Revolutionary Guard Corps. The latest U.S. barrage on Iran comes after the U.S. partnered with Saudi Arabia to strike Iranian-backed militias in neighboring Iraq, killing at least 26 people. I'm Karen Shamas.
21: A man who gave his son the gun he used in a deadly high school shooting in Georgia has been sentenced to 15 years in prison. Colin Gray was convicted of charges including second-degree murder. A recovery day on Wall Street as the Dow was up by 613 points. The Nasdaq rose by 679. The S&P 500 advancing by 121. More on these stories at townhall.com.
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21: A Montana hiker who became impaled by his trekking pole near the top of the state's highest peak tells his story. More from correspondent Donna Warder reporting.
1: David Cifaldi and his two hiking companions were crossing Montana's froze-to-death plateau July 20th when Cifaldi slipped and became impaled by his trekking pole.
2: I remember rolling over and this kind of realization of like, something's not right here. Realized I had this trekking pole stuck in my side.
1: Cifaldi, a 32-year-old wound care nurse, was concerned about the cost of a rescue helicopter, so
2: I was able to kind of talk to my friends a little bit and get everybody on the same page that we were going to make the decision to hike out. It took us 6.5 hours.
1: The pole missed any vital organs. I'm Donna Warder.
21: News and analysis at townhall.com. From Washington, I'm Keith Peters reporting. The world of education just keeps evolving.
6: A school in Raleigh, North Carolina wants to provide literacy of a new kind, AI literacy. Shaw's Divinity School plans to offer a new degree track, a Doctor of Education in Artificial Intelligence and Moral Agency. When it admits the first student in January, it will become the first theological school to offer a degree in AI on either the master's or doctoral level. Jason Walker reporting.
21: Federal regulators are clearing the way for robo-taxis to operate without steering wheels or eventually even brake pedals. Amazon's fully autonomous Zoox vehicles got approval Thursday to begin charging customers for rides in the specially designed cars that feature 4 inward-facing seats. More on these stories at townhall.com.
16: Here's your current forecast from Real Talk 1540 WYOH. For today, we'll have sunny skies with highs near 80. For tonight, skies will be clear with lows in the upper 50s. Friday will be mostly sunny with a high in the mid-80s. Friday night will be mostly cloudy with lows in the mid-60s. Saturday will be mostly cloudy with a chance of rain with highs in the mid-80s. Saturday night will have rain showers with lows in the mid-60s with highs in the mid-80s. Saturday night will have rain showers with lows in the mid-60s. And Sunday will have a chance of rain with a high near 80. That's

0: the hardest comeback. You know, his dad was a World Series champ, had two rings. He ended up with two rings as well. But he had to battle a lot of alcohol problems. I just want to finish the statement from UEFA as I cut myself off. I say, the moment external investors acquire ownership, football changes forever. Commercial return becomes a permanent obligation. Investors' expectations become a daily pressure. From the moment onwards, every decision of the internal calendar, every decision on the competition formats, every decision shaping the future of football is no longer driven but best serves the game, but best serves stakeholders. This model has no place in world football. Football's future cannot be dictated by the expectations of those whose first duty is to maximize financial return. Nor can the interests of national association leagues, clubs, players, and supporters become subordinate to investor returns. Football cannot mortgage its future for financial gain. Europe's position is clear. We will never lend this model our legitimacy. No one has the moral authority to sell what they merely hold in trust for the next generation. As a result of today's decision, no UEFA national teams will participate in any FIFA competition for as long as these proposals still remain alive. This proposal must be abandoned in its entirety, and binding assurances must have been given that FIFA will never again open its governance or competition to private ownership. Nobody should be in any doubt. UEFA and its national associations will oppose these plans with absolute determination. These are moments where institutions are judged not by what they are prepared to accept, but what they refuse to compromise, and this is one of those moments. Some things are simply too important to sell. The FIFA World Cup belongs to football, it always will, and so long as Europe has a voice, it will never be for sale. I love it. I really do. Let's see what Gianni says now. No, you guys, it's cool. No, it's going to be fine. No, you're going to get $40 million.
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4: 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And we will not wait for tomorrow to come. We will stand here, this moment, together, and we will start.

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2: All right, thank you for that. Welcome back to the show. Rick Tittle with you, nationally syndicated out of San Francisco and around the world on the American Forces Radio Network. It's our pleasure to welcome to the show filmmaker David Alvarado. He has a brand new documentary entitled American Pachuco, The Legend of Luis Valdez. And this is going to be opening tomorrow at the Roxy and at 6:10. And Luis and David will be there. Also on Saturday in Berkeley at the Elmwood. That'll be at 4 p.m., the Smith Rafael. Later on, Saturday night at 7, Sunday back at the Roxy, and also a 7 p.m. show Sunday back at the Elmwood again. And first of all, welcome to the show, David. And for a lot of people who don't know about Luis Valdez, he's basically not just a playwright, a screenwriter, a director, an actor, but he's sort of regarded now as the father of Chicano film. And he has Bay Area roots as well. He's a San Jose guy, right?
3: Yeah, that's right. He grew up in San Jose after, you know, he was born and raised in Delano, and then they moved to San Jose for a bit. He went to college in San Jose, and then after he graduated, went up and worked with the San Francisco Mime Troupe when he was cutting his teeth in theater. So he's been a Bay Area guy for a while.
2: Did you ever, I'm a lot older than you, I'm sure, did you ever see the Burt Lancaster movie Valdez is Coming?
3: No.
2: it's a great movie. It's like 1971, and of course, you know, white guy, but he plays a Mexican American, and they tie it's an old West movie. They tie a crucifix to him.
3: That's great.
2: And he gets revenge, and wherever he goes, tell them Valdez is coming. I just thought.
3: I wish I had watched it. Now I'm going to have to go watch it.
2: You have to watch. It's not a bad flick. Valdez is Coming. Check it. Anyway, I just crossed my mind. Now,
3: well, you know, it's a spirit movie for this situation because Valdez is coming. You know, it's coming to theaters across America, and he's coming back with vengeance because it's he's been overlooked for way too long, and people have been really responding in the theaters. What an incredible, you know, life he's lived and his contributions to American culture. So yeah, Valdez is coming.
2: It's funny. I got to interview Lou Diamond Phillips last year, and you know, he of course played Richie Valens, Ricardo Valenzuela in the
3: classic.
2: Yeah, Valdez movie La Bamba, which was a big hit in the 80s, and he always said, because he can play so many ethnicities, he says, I'm like UPS, I say, what can Brown do for you?
3: Yeah, exactly. Yeah, it's so funny. I mean, you know, there's so many different roles he's played, but, you know, it goes to show, too, like, you know, the world has changed over these decades, you know, and more actors of color are getting more opportunities, and it's because of people like Luis, you know, paving the way.
2: All right, so from the San Francisco Mime Troupe, when did it, because obviously he wanted to be an actor, a theater guy, when did film come into Valdez's life?
3: Well, he, during actually the grape strike, he was in a few documentaries at the time, you know, when he was part of the union. So I think he sort of had his eye on the cameras, even at that time as a storyteller. And then once he left the union in the late 60s, you know, one of the first things they did, they started doing their own plays, you know, now no longer being attached to the union. They had more freedom and flexibility to try different, more political things. And in addition to those new plays, there was a photographer, George Ballas, who also knew how to shoot on cinema cameras, you know, Bolex film, 16mm type things. And they started working on their first film together, which ended up being I Am Joaquin, which is the first, you know, Chicano, you know, film ever made. It's a mm-hmm. short film based on a poem. And, you know, that was his first real foray into film. But then that later translated into other things later in his career. Once he finished Zoot Suit, the theatrical production, you know, he took an opportunity to make a film version of it, you know, in the studio system, and made an incredible production. The Zoot Suit, you know, Hollywood version of the play is an incredible production in its own right.
2: I know this has nothing to do with the movie, but I just wondered if he crossed paths with Cesar Chavez, because that's all problematic now that his name has to be removed, you know, and it's like so few heroes that had these places named after him, and now his name's got to come down. Did those two, when it, you know, in the valley and the agricultural world, did they ever cross paths?
3: Oh yeah, oh yeah. No, they worked together. I mean, you know, Caesar hired Luis, you know, as a strike captain when Luis first came to the union. He first approached Dolores Huerta, said, "Hey, can you guys use theater as part of your strike to encourage people to join it?" She said, "Yes, that's great. I love it, but you also got to, you know, ask Caesar." So he went, and so they knew each other well for the first two or so years when Luis was working at the union. But then actually we cover this in the film, and what's interesting is we covered this before the news about Cesar Chavez broke, before anybody knew this. They actually had a falling out, and about 2 years into their work together, Luis was forced out of the union. You know, Cesar said, "Hey, you're spending too much time on this theater thing. You know, you have talent as a strike captain. Do that instead." And Luis refused. He thought that he had a vision and a path that he wanted to follow on, and that just didn't agree with Cesar. And so just Cesar's leadership style was such where that just forced him to leave. And so, you know, it's just interesting, this sense of control that he's always had. And so that's all in the film. And, you know, Caesar's a very small part of the film because we never really go back to that part of his world. But it's just really unfortunate everything that's happening around all this.
2: Yeah, no doubt. You know, I was looking at the filmography of Valdez, and I saw that he was an actor in Which Way Is Up. And for people who know the genius of Eddie Murphy playing all these characters, I mean, Richard Pryor was the guy playing three characters. Which Way Is Up is a great movie.
3: He set the tone, totally.
2: So what does he mean to you? I'm going to make the assumption, correct me if I'm wrong, that you're of Latin heritage with a name like Alvarado. So what does he mean to you personally?
3: Yeah, I'm Latino, Chicano. I grew up, though, not in Southern California, but in Texas. Mm-hmm. So, you know, my father's from Monterrey, Mexico, and my mother's from Southern California. So there we were in North Texas, you know, and, you know, for my sister, and I was born in 1984. So, you know, by the time La Bamba comes out, my sister and I, you know, to see people that look like us reflected on a screen, you know, at that time being, you know, Blockbuster, old school VHS, we'd rent over and over again, that meant everything to us. And so, but I didn't know the name Luis Valdez at that time. It wasn't until I was in college studying to become a filmmaker. He came to my university, so of course I wanted to go see him. And when he explained, you know, his background and the Delano grape strikes, and he's in theater for social activism, all the way to the stages of Broadway and then Hollywood, you know, making a mega blockbuster, I was blown away by it. So it was a real seminal moment in my career where I could see a path and see a person who, you know, wasn't born with any opportunities given him, and he blazed the path. And so I started following him in his footsteps. And then I reached out to him about 15 years later, once my career was going, you know, fairly well, and I was reflecting on how I got here, and I said, "Hey, how come there's not a documentary about Luis Valdez?" So that's where this all got started.
2: And, you know, just as we're closing out here, you know, my dad grew up in a time in the 40s and 50s where when you checked race, it would say race, and it was white, colored, or oriental. And so my dad said his Mexicans, he's from kind of his Mexican friends, they had to check white, and they hated it. It wasn't until civil rights that you could actually check something else. This is amazing, and he'll be there. I want to make sure everybody knows that American Pachuco, the legend of Luis Valdez, is going to open tomorrow at the Roxy Theater right here in San Francisco at 6:10 p.m.
3: We're sold out at the Roxy.
2: Whoa.
3: So if anybody wants to see, and we've been selling out at theaters across the country. We sold out in New York, which I was really shocked by, but I'm here in L.A. now. I've been to 10 different screenings at different venues here. We've sold out every single one that we went to, and they are starting to extend these past the one-week run. So it's having phenomenal success, and so like, get your tickets now because, you know, they're just flying off the box office, and I've just been so shocked at the response. I mean, you really have to see this movie. You know, I know I made it, so it sounds like a pitch, but, like, I just want people to see this movie because it is speaking to Americans right now in a very meaningful way, and not just, you know, Chicanos, Latinos. We're talking, you know, we showed this film at Sundance, and you know, there's not a lot of Latinos in Park City, Utah, so I had no idea, you know, how it was going to go. But we ended up winning not just the U.S. audience you know, documentary award, but he also won the Festival Favorite Award, which is the audience award across the whole festival, across every kind of submission. So, you know, it's just been the response to this is, goes beyond the Latino audiences. So I hope your listeners get a chance to check it out.
2: Well, that's incredible praise, yeah. And it goes beyond any favoritism. Everyone has spoken. They love American Pachuco, the legend of Luis Valdez. David Alvarado, the filmmaker, congrats and thanks for coming by, man.
3: Thank you so much. I appreciate that.
2: All right. Take care. I'm Rick Tittle. We'll come on back on the other side.

0: Gary LaVox here from Rascal Flatts. Seems like there's never enough time to get done what you have to. 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It's a good reminder for me, and I hope for you too. This message is brought to you by the U.S. Air Force.
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18: 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Maybe I could be a food critic. These muffins taste bad. Or an art critic. That painting is bad.

0: I'm so disgusted by Rick Tittle that I find him very intoxicating.
1: All right, whatever works. Thank you for that, and welcome back to the show. Rick Tittle with you coast to coast and around the world on the American Forces Radio Network. It's our pleasure to welcome to the show filmmaker Matt Branston. He is here because he has a new short film, which will premiere at Holly Shorts. That's a film festival. It's connected with the BAFTAs and the Oscars as well. It means that it's qualified. The film is called Little Bug with the great Martin Freeman. Matt, welcome to the show. And I saw that you live in Leicestershire, but you went to uni in Norwich. So are you Foxes, Canaries, some other team?
2: Firstly, thank you so much for having me. I'm a Newcastle fan.
1: Well, you're a Geordie.
2: Yeah, it's not going well for us. We lost our manager literally this morning.
1: What? Eddie Howe got fired?
2: Yeah, well, he quit. No one knows why. It hasn't been reported yet, but he's leaving.
1: Is that because they're selling Gilmarish and they already sold Tonali and everybody?
2: Yeah, that's what they think, because we've lost so many players this year, but he's not doing it anymore.
1: Oh, what a disastrous offseason at St. James's Park!
2: Yeah, no, it's not good for us, is it?
1: What's going on with the Toon Army?
2: Yeah, I mean, like, first ESAC was pretty bad, and now it's just like, you know what we're going to do. Like, last season was not very good for us.
1: Yeah, but Isak cried his way off the team. He wasn't part of How Way the Lads.
2: He just wasn't. We were lucky to get rid of him.
1: Wow.
2: He's one of the best strikers in the world. I'm much happier with Kamada and Vissa.
1: Yeah.
2: They're like 10 goals between them, but they're nice people, so that's what matters.
1: Wow. Sorry to hear about Eddie Howe. That is a shocker. It's not trickled down here to California just yet. All right.
2: That's the big news, though.
1: Yeah. Well, I'm a Spurs man, so the last 2 years I was hanging by a thread, so.
2: You got Tonali now, so that's good.
1: Yes.
2: I like Tonali.
1: They went out, they got Tonali and Mateus Fernandez, and so we're hoping for a brighter future ahead. All right. Let's talk about Little Bug, and this is interesting because this follows the dog Laika, the first being sent into space. We've had monkeys and humans and such things, but this is, of course, by the Soviet Union back in 1957. What sort of brought this topic to your mind?
2: I was reading one day. I've known about Laika my whole life. I love things to do with space. You know, Apollo 13, the movie, like Interstellar, First Man, the Damien Chazelle movie, they all appeal to me so much. And when I read this true story that Laika actually was, days before, they all felt so terrible about what they were doing to this little dog that they took her home to play with this one scientist family. Once I heard about, once I knew about that, it was so just deeply tragic to me that they had tried to give this dog this nice moment, and almost the idea that maybe hoped that this was her life from now on, but just to send her back into space to die, it intrigued me so much, so I felt like I had to make a film about it.
1: So when you make a period piece like this, and for the authenticity and for the integrity, like every shoulder patch, every car, I mean, is that taxing sometimes where you're like, whoops, we can't have this, it's going to be a giveaway, it's not 1957?
2: You know, there's a scene at the start of the movie in a car, and initially I was going to do it in my, like, this little van I was using at the time, and my dad, who buys and sells cars, was so, like, disgusted by the idea of it being the wrong car. That we ended up renting like a 1960s, which is still a bit old, but it was the right sort of era. I think Daihatsu maybe. And yeah, we were just lucky that the production designer, Matthew, was so on board with making every single thing right. Like, I didn't know that pots and pans were kept on the ceiling, on the walls of everything in the Soviet Union. But beyond that, it was sort of, I mean, the budget was properly low, so we were doing our best. There's probably a few things that snuck through, you know.
1: By the way, I'm sorry, I'm still reverberating. I see that Newcastle have already appointed a German named Matthias Jeisler to come in.
2: Yeah.
1: From Al-Ali. I guess he had been at Hoffenheim and Red Bull Leipzig. That was quick.
2: Yeah, well, I think, because obviously Saudi Arabia owns Newcastle and also, owns Al-Ali. But I'm actually quite excited. He's 38. I think he's pretty young for a manager. Mm. But if you hear it, he just won the Asian Champions League twice in a row. So I actually think it's a pretty good. I think it's a pretty good get, as much as I would have loved someone like Glasner or someone. Yeah.
1: And as you say there, he looks a little bit flash.
2: Oh, you can tell he likes his outfits. You know, he likes his suits and his tie and everything.
1: All right, getting Martin Freeman, Tim Canterbury, of course, of immortal fame from The Office. I mean, what a good get. Well, how'd you get Martin on board?
2: You know, I was telling my girlfriend Pika about this yesterday, because, like, everyone, this is a question everyone wants to know, and I wish I could give a better answer to it. But basically, I emailed his agent, and his agent said he was interested, and he agreed to do it. And that's literally, we asked him a week before we were shooting. I had a phone, I had to, like, run home from work. I had to get my, like, work to let me leave early so I could do a phone call with him. But I think he was just really interested in the story of, like, he mentioned all these books and, like, poems and comic books he had read about, like, so I think it was just very lucky that I got, like, one of the world's best actors. You know, someone, he did Fargo, Sherlock, he did everything. Yeah. And he just agreed to do it because he liked the story. So it was so, I mean, he was so kind, he was so lovely to everyone, so it was such a pleasure to work with him.
1: And then the length, too. I mean, a short, was it always going to be a short? Because I always feel like filmmakers, when they start out, they're thinking feature, or was it always going to be a short?
2: I mean, I paid for it myself, so I don't think it was ever going to be a feature. I don't think I'd get Martin Freeman on a feature. I think telling him it was going to be about 6 hours long was what really convinced him to do it. But, you know, I think, like, I would love to do a feature. I'd love to explore the story more. I'm working on developing some features now. But I think with this film, there was something very, like, intimate and small about it, and sort of treating Laika as, like, this hero in this, like, really specific way that felt sort of like it would honor her legacy in a nice way without feeling the need to sort of add in all these extra things, make it some big, long piece just for the sake of it. And instead, we could do something like a really beautiful tribute with the amount of money we had, with the amount of time we had. And I think we did a good job with that. But, you know, many may disagree, but I'm quite happy with it.
1: That's what people should know, because this is not just about Laika as a documentary. I mean, this is a story. It's very poignant. It's about choosing ambition over those we love, forgiveness. I mean, you pack a lot into this, don't you?
2: Yeah, thanks so much. You know, it's really fun, because I was doing an interview yesterday and someone brought this whole theme up that I hadn't even thought about before. And even now, you saying, like, choosing ambition over love, it wasn't something I thought about, but it is a pretty key part of the film. And I think it's really lovely when people can bring so much to a film you made that you didn't even think of. So I actually really appreciate you saying that. That's very kind.
1: Now, is there anyone saying, look, this is great, we need to make it 90 minutes, 2 hours? Because I know a lot of shorts do that. Are you like Little Bug 2, like his revenge?
2: Just have a crash land in the USSR and do like a Sylvester Stallone movie.
1: Right.
2: I mean, hey, you're in California. If anyone wants to give me $2 million, let me know. Feel free to call me. I would happily do it.
1: All right. We've been speaking with Matt Branston. The movie is called Little Bug. It's going to premiere at the Holly Shorts Film Festival, BAFTA, and Academy Award affiliated as well, qualifying, I should say. Matt, thanks for coming on, and up the
2: thanks
1: tune.
2: Thanks so much.
1: All right.
2: Cheers, bye.
1: All right. Good stuff. It's wow, I was interesting. Eddie Howe is regarded as one of the best English managers. You know, there aren't a lot. I think there are, now there's only one English manager in the Premier League. It's pretty crazy. He also, before they hired Thomas Tuchel, a lot of people wanted Eddie Howe to be the manager of England. And they said, let's get an Englishman, and he's the only one we like. And he said, I'm pretty ensconced here up here in Newcastle. But they had some problems with the PGMOL, which means that you have to sort of match the profits to what you're spending. And so it's to keep teams from going into administration, or as we would call here, into bankruptcy. And they sold Tonali, £95 million, a lot of money, to Tottenham Hotspur. Gilmarish, the Brazilian midfielder, supposed to be on his way to Arsenal or somewhere else. And Eddie Howe has quit, and they already have a new German manager. All right, we'll continue the conversation with Scott Spezio. We'll talk baseball with Scott.

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5: And by the way, can I just say, Rick, that Rick Tittle is one of the great names of all time.

0: Don't be getting your granny panties all in a bunch. 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
1: All right, thank you for that, and welcome back to the show. Rick Tittle with you, nationally syndicated out of San Francisco and around the world on the American Forces Radio Network. It's our pleasure to welcome to the show two-time World Series champion Scott Spiezio. And he's here, he's got a couple things about his life. One of them is his new memoir entitled The Hardest Comeback, and there's also a feature-length documentary entitled Spiezio, and this is going to premiere on September 10th. Scott, welcome to the show, and as a guy who did worked A's games for 10 years and worked part of the radio pre and post, the first thing I thought of when I thought of you was that open stance, you know, especially as a lefty when you would switch hit. And I always thought that looked scary when you would open up your chest and your crotch to the to the pitcher. What was it about that open stance of yours?
2: Oh, man. Well, first of all, Rick, thanks for having me on. It's an honor to be on. You know, I switched my stance up quite a bit in my career. Sometimes I would open that stance up so that I would remind myself to get coiled as the pitch came. And sometimes it was to be able to see the pitcher with both eyes and really try to be able to have both eyes track that ball in all the way to the contact point. So, something, you know, I wasn't as bad as like Cal Ripken Jr., where I changed my batting stance at like every once a week, but every once in a while I had to change it up.
1: Now, the hardest comeback, you're very open about your problems with alcohol. I remember I saw an interview with Quincy Jones, and he said, I had one problem in my life, and the problem was vodka. And it made me think of, you know, the former A, Bob Welch. He wrote a book called 5 o'clock Comes Early. That when he was with the Dodgers, he would be out drinking, and that 5 o'clock bus to the ballpark, 5 p.m., was like the crack of dawn for him. So what was that like? Because I know you were consuming tons of booze, weren't you?
2: Yeah, it's just weird because I was so anti-drugs and alcohol, I didn't even like taking aspirin or Tylenol or Advil in my career. I was the dare guy from high school. I'd go talk to grade schools, and I continued that through high school and college and minor leagues and major leagues. I won the Dave Stewart Community Service Award my rookie year in Oakland. I was the Roberto Clemente 2003 nominee for the Angels, and I was just that guy that didn't like going out. You know, I liked going to see music, live music, but that was it, really. At the most, I'd choke down a few beers. You know, probably had only been drunk a few times in my life, but didn't like that vibe and knew I had a goal. And so, you know, it was weird to go from that to, you know, hardly drinking and then getting hurt at 32 when I was with Seattle in spring training and starting to use alcohol to deal with pain and depression and anxiety, thinking my career could possibly be over because my injury was so severe with my T6 and T7 being blown out and potentially being paralyzed. And then I ended up growing dependent on the alcohol and slowly but surely, became an alcoholic unknowingly to me. But I kind of played it off because other people around me were drinking, and so I thought that was no big deal. And, eventually got released by the Mariners after, just over a year and a half. And then for the first time, I went through a divorce and started losing some, lost contact with my parents who I'd been super close with. They just knew that I was making some bad choices and couldn't watch me do it. And saw my first drug when I was 33. And, I had a reprieve with the Cardinals in 2006 where I had a really good season and helped, bring us another world championship. Started by the end of that season, I was relying on both. And by 2007, I was out of control. And eventually drinking as much as two handles of vodka a day. Mm. And I would use, you know, the drug, it was powder cocaine as an upper, and then you know, vodka and whatever alcohol I could get as the downer, and I was just a constant balancing act, and ended up cutting my career short. And you know, luckily with the help of God and my family and true friends, I was able to get out of it. And you know, that's why I wrote the book and did the movie, because I think that's the most important thing in my life is to realize that maybe my purpose was not baseball. It was to share my story and to help people stay away from drugs and alcohol if at all possible. But if they are in it, that to know that there's hope and there's a way out, and to also share my faith and help people find God.
1: Well, if for people don't know, Scott was part of that wild card Angels team that upset the Giants in the World Series in 7 games. And you mentioned the Cardinals winning one there. And your dad was part of those amazing Cardinal teams in the 60s. And he won 2 World Series rings for the Cardinals. And I remember, you know, when you came to the A's, they're like, oh, it's Ed Spezio's son. It's Ed Spezio's son. So, you know, there are guys like Barry Bonds and Ken Griffey Jr. They just grow up in clubhouses, and sometimes that turns you into a spoiled brat, and then sometimes it's super hard because, like, you'll never be as good as your dad. Like, what was that like for you growing up in clubhouses?
2: Well, you know, that's the one big difference is I was born like 5 or 6 days before my dad's last game in the big league in 1972. So I was born September 21st, 1972. I think his last game was September 26th, if I remember right, 1972. He retired at 30 because there was no money in the game. He had opened a furniture store in Morris, Illinois, where we both live today. And he would work from 7 in the morning until 5 at night, drive the hour up to Comiskey Park, play the game, and then do the whole thing over the next day. And, you know, it stinks because he was just starting to figure out, you know, how to hit and hit well, playing every day with the Padres and then the White Sox. So it was kind of stunt for him, but it was good for me because he taught me the game. I did get exposed to some of that with the Cardinals, you know, reunions, because he was with the 64, 67, and 68 teams that were in the World Series. And so we were down there quite a bit, and I was exposed to a lot of his teammates, and there used to be Equitable Old Timers games and Upper Deck Heroes of Baseball games, where, you know, I'd get to interact with, you know, Bobby Bonds and guys like that. And so I learned a lot from guys like that, and it was really cool. And I knew that that's what I wanted to be. And my dad gave me the cheat code to get there and stay there.
1: Got to ask you about Sand Frog too. Are you guys still rocking?
2: No, I guess, you know, what's crazy is 2007 was my worst year as far as, like, dealing with addiction and not, you know, not knowing what to do, if I should come out and tell, you know, the Cardinals or try to get help. And at the end of that year, we actually, Morgan Rose, the drummer of a band called Seven Dust, we had become really good friends, and he produced our album. And, you know, my goal was to, in 2008, sell it in the stadium and you know, maybe do a little tour like Bronson Arroyo did, you know, during the season with my band. And I just got so far that I ended up getting to a wreck, and the Cardinals released me. And we had it all set up to go. We had it. ESPN was using it for college baseball, lacrosse and softball. It was on Dog the Bounty Hunter. It was in a Christian movie. One of the songs was in a Christian movie, and we were ready to go. And I just, after I got released, I just kind of fell on my face, and I just couldn't do anything, and couldn't write songs anymore. Like, lost my interest to play. And it's kind of too bad because we had it all ready to go. It's still out there, though. You can get it on. You get it, if you play it, I get like 0.003 cents on Apple Music and Spotify.
1: Music lives forever. Now I got to ask you before I let you go. You know, you get called up in your first few years as a big leaguer. You're at the Coliseum, and you got the drummers and right field, and maybe a Tuesday night against Seattle, it's not a big crowd, but, you know, the Yankees and the Giants, it's going to be a huge crowd. And now that's gone forever. That will never happen again. And they're Sacramento on their way to Vegas. Does that make you feel a little melancholy knowing that whole thing is gone?
2: Yeah, I mean, there was definitely some incredible history there, you know, with the teams in the 70s and then, you know, some of the teams that I love watching when I was a kid, that with La Russa and McGuire and Canseco and all those guys, and the history with Ricky Henderson stealing bases there and breaking the record. And, you know, me and my teammates had some incredible moments there. And yeah, there was some down times, but overall it was really cool to play for that organization and to be able to be brought up so quickly. It's definitely sad. It's sad any time a team moves and that fan base has to face it. But, you know, I guess it's unfortunately a part of the game now, and you know, I'm wishing that them well. But, yeah, it'll be totally different than heading to the Coliseum.
1: All right, I want to mention the movie as well. Spezio is going to be premiering September 10th in St. Louis as part of the celebration of the 20th anniversary of that 2006 World Series, which Scott was a member of. And just, we only have about a minute, but how hard is that? Because you can't sugarcoat these things or else no one wants to watch it. How hard of it was it to you to revisit some bad memories?
2: No, it was horrible. There was a part of some film that I had filmed of myself in the midst of addiction, and I found it in a camera at my parents' house, and it took me probably a month before I would even watch it. Mm. And then it took me another month before I would send it to the producer and director. But I knew that it was going to be a powerful moment in the film, and so I did it. And I tried to do that with the book and the film. Even though it was tough, I want the purpose we did it. We did all these things is to help people, and I thought, like you said, if I left those out, it wouldn't be as strong and powerful.
1: The book is also called The Hardest Comeback. For more information on the movie and the book, go to spezio.info. That's spezio.info. Scott, man, I watched your whole career. I'm glad you came out the other side. Thanks for coming on.
2: Rick, thanks for having me so much. It's been an honor to be on the show.
1: All right, good stuff. I'm Rick Tittle. We'll take a quick break, and we'll come back on Sports Byline.

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9: This is special too. It's a, look, see, still got the old tagger on it. So you never even played it. See?
10: You just bought it.
9: Don't touch it. Don't touch it.
10: I wasn't going to touch it.
9: No, don't touch it.
10: I was just pointing at it.
9: Don't point even.
10: Don't even point.
9: No, it can't be played. Never. I mean,
10: can I look at it?
9: No, you've seen enough of that one.

0: I'm so disgusted by Rick Tittle that I find him very intoxicating.
1: All right, and thanks to Scott Spezio, and I'm sure Giants fans don't like remembering Game 6. I went to all seven of those games, and the Giants won their three by football scores, like 17-2 or whatever. But that Game 6, it was one out in the seventh, and Dusty Baker went out to Russ Ortiz, and he relieved him, and he gave him the ball. And the Angels were like, what? He gave him the ball. That really pissed him off. But the meltdown, it was like Tim Worrell, who put a couple guys on, and they gave it to Rob Nen, and he gave up a three-run home run to Scott Spezio. And everybody was like, Spezio? Because Spezio was, he wasn't a bad player. He was a total utility guy. Play anywhere, first, second, third, short, outfield. But he was a 240 hitter with very light. I mean, he would hit like 8 to 12 home runs a year. And when Scott Spezio hit a home run off Rob Nen, who was like the hardest thrower in baseball at the time, it just, Game 7, Leivon Hernandez came in, it was immediately terrible, and then they went to Kirk Reeder, and I talked to Kirk about this. Kirk pitched great. I think he pitched like 6 2/3, but it, Game 6 was such a heartbreaker with the Giants leading 5-0 in the seventh inning, and luckily they've won three World Series since then, so it doesn't hurt as much, but that was brutal, and I'm not even a Giants fan. I'm an Angels hater. All right, I'm Rick Tittle. We got Chris Porter coming in studio here at 11:12 a.m. Come on back.

Thank you for that. Chris Porter standing by to come in studio. He's at the Punchline. He's got a show tonight. He had a show last night. He missed that one. Two tomorrow. Two on Saturday as well. That one. Two tomorrow. Two on Saturday as well. You know, a lot of times,

0: during the Super Bowl, but he compared the Jets to being in prison, y'all. He said, quote, "They are both kind of similar, because when I walked into prison on my first day, I was like, damn, man, you a effing loser. And I had that same damn feeling every day I walked through the door with the Jets." That is not good. And that's messed up, too. And you know what else? What else, Frank? There are some teams that have that vibe. You know, I remember looking at colleges, and you just get on campus, and you just look around, and you're like, eh. And you just see a frowny, ugly face or something, and you see a building. You just, you know, you get that feeling. Can you imagine being in the National Football League in the media center of the universe, New York City, and you, a team that won a Super Bowl? Three, never won the AFC, but you walk in and every day you're like, man, you a loser. You do have to get people like that off of your team, though. If somebody is not, you don't need to be overjoyed, but you better be appreciative of the fact that you're making a lot of money playing a kid's game. Is it a kid's game? Maybe that's baseball. All right. 1-800-878-PLAY. Tune in app, iHeartRadio, Stitcher app. We're getting the two-shot ready here, both webcams. For Chris Porter, who will be coming in very, very soon. In fact, after this break. Come on back.
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1: All right, thank you for that, Triumph. And we're very excited to have my buddy and a great friend of the show and network, Chris Porter, stand-up comedian. And you can see him on YouTube and Twitch.tv on these fantastic webcams. And he's here because he's in town at the world-famous Punchline. 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He has two tomorrow, and he has two on Saturday. Good to see you, my friend.
2: Good to see you, Rick.
1: And we were just talking about Middle Rage.
2: Yeah, the new special.
1: Tell us more, please.
2: Well, it's like middle age, but then I put a fancy R next to it because I'm angry. yeah, it's the new special, number six. It's a lot of dealing with becoming an age where you can start to look back and things are different. So it's a lot of reminiscing. It's a lot of stuff about buying CDs and all that stuff.
1: I think for me, being... It's hard to believe I'm 61 when I feel like I'm 29 still.
2: Yeah.
1: But when I see guys that are like 10 years younger than me who look like Santa, and I'm like, wait, I'm way older than you?
2: Oh,
1: like,
2: yeah.
1: Yeah, I don't. That's what freaks me out, because I paid a lot for this hairpiece, as you know.
2: Yeah, man, it's funny, especially when I do shows at home, like people come up to me after shows and be like, hey, man. And I won't recognize them. And I remember, and then their wives will have to be like, you went to high school with him. And I'll be like, that's you? Did you do all the meth? Like, what happened in the last 20 years?
1: All the meth.
2: You look like you, at the end of Indiana Jones 3, you chose poorly. and the night took your face away.
1: Wow.
2: And then, but then I got a lot of people I went to high school with that look great.
1: Yeah.
2: I think,
1: Bobby Lee told me it was the genetic lottery.
2: Well, Bobby Lee's Korean, so that helps.
1: Rice stays nice.
2: Rice stays, but also it's like, yeah. Man, you live a career, you know, we're very fortunate, Bobby and I, that we live a career that makes us happy and sustains us. And,
1: right.
2: You know, I never am like, oh, I gotta go to work. Right.
1: You know what, William Shatner, another name drop here, he told me last time I had him on, because he's over 90 now. And he came on, and he sounded fantastic. And I'm like, William, I got to say, your voice is perfect. What do you do for that? And he said, I believe that if you're happy and you feel positive, the voice will follow. And I thought, that's not bad, actually.
2: Yeah. I mean, I think that's a lot of things. Your looks will follow, too.
1: And then he tried to bang a green chick.
2: A green chick.
1: Did you ever see Star Trek?
2: Oh, yeah, yeah.
1: Sorry.
2: Sorry.
1: I'll let you do the
2: joke. I didn't know we were dipping into dipping into joke time. I was like, oh, did he get me too'd at All Forces Radio? What happened?
1: Sorry.
2: Yeah. No, I'm very lucky. Happiness allows. And, you know, and I do CrossFit 4 times a week if I can. So,
1: what does that entail, may I ask?
2: Just a lot of physiological terror. Now, there's usually some sort of Olympic lifting section, and then a workout that is pretty devastating.
1: Well, see, for me, I know, and I played college football in the 80s, and I always hated weightlifting, getting chalked up and spot me.
2: Yeah.
1: So I would just have dumbbells, and I would just do curls. And I'm like, is it over yet?
2: So you're just skinny leg, giant bicep guy?
1: No, when I played football, I didn't have an ounce of fat on me, but I was 6'2", 200. As, you know, girls say, I was big boned.
2: Yeah.
1: So I just thought, this won't help me. Because I play a skill position, like, I don't want to be all bound up.
2: Yeah.
1: You know what I mean? I don't know. Let's talk about me in the 80s. That's
2: okay,
1: what I
2: want
1: to do for the next hour.
2: Let's talk about cocaine. And...
1: And so you're from Shawnee, right?
2: Yeah, I grew up in Shawnee, yeah.
1: Now, Shawnee is, now that I'm going to show my whiteness, that's a tribe, right?
2: Yeah, almost everything in Kansas is named after a tribe that we made leave.
1: Right, because I know the Pawnee, so the Shawnee, but the Shawnee has, that's where this guy Keaton Wagler is from, who just was a lottery pick.
2: Oh, no kidding.
1: Yeah, he's a Shawnee guy.
2: Yeah, it's just a weird suburb of Kansas City. Mm-hmm. If you're into grocery stores and Targets, it's your place.
1: Applebee's?
2: Oh, yeah.
1: Chipotle.
2: The Applebee's that I went on my first date at just closed. It was open for like 40 years.
1: Wow.
2: Yeah, and then people just said, I've had enough of your fake restaurant.
1: Well, deep-fried apps, God bless America.
2: I mean, let's be honest. Applebee's is just McDonald's with a waiter. It's not a huge step up here, except I can get a mixed drink.
1: I just remember there's an Applebee's in Alameda, which is next to Oakland. It's where the Raiders have their facilities. And not many people know who I am, unless you love sports talk, right?
2: Yeah.
1: And I walked into the Applebee's in Alameda. This is like 15 years ago. And the bartender went, "No way, Rick Tittle's in here. He's here." And the whole restaurant went, "Who?" And I was like, "Shh, dude." Shh. He goes, "Beer's on me." I'm like, "That's really nice of you, but shh."
2: Yeah, yeah.
1: Everyone's like, "Am I supposed to know this guy?" And I'm going, no.
2: Yeah, that's the worst, is when everyone's like, "What should I know you from?" And you're like, "Obviously nothing, or you would know me."
1: I loved it when I saw you in SAC, I think it was last year, and you and I, so I went into the green room and hung out with you for a sec. But when you were on stage, somebody was heckling you a little bit, and you said, "Looks easy, huh? Looks like I'm just talking." Yeah. You know, this is an act, but I remember thinking that, you know, looks like I'm just talking.
2: Yeah, man. A lot of it's funny. It's like, you know, if you're good at your job, you make it look easy, and people are like, "Oh," and stand-up comedy is one of those things where people are like, "Oh, you wanted to try that," and blah blah blah. So you make it seem like it's pretty easy, and so when they get a moment, they'll yell something out, and it just lays there, and it's my favorite because I'll just stop, and let them suffer in it, and then go, "Look what you did." We were having a great time, and then you opened your stupid mouth.
1: We paid to see you, and I'm always amazed at guys who are so insecure that they'll take a date to a comedy club and then panic, being like, "Uh-oh, he's funnier than me." Yeah, he's supposed to be.
2: Yeah, it's my job.
1: Why are you, why are you nervous? Why aren't you laughing your ass off?
2: There was a time in San Antonio. I was doing my show, and it was a very small crowd because I'm white. And just in San Antonio, you're in the minority.
1: There's not a lot of big clubs in San Antonio.
2: No. Yeah. And for some reason, there's two comedy clubs in San Antonio, or at least there were at the time.
1: I don't even know what they are.
2: It was at the time, it was LOL and the other one.
1: Okay, yeah.
2: And so I'm at the show, and this guy's arm around his chick, and I'm doing my act, and I just notice every time I tell a punchline, he kind of whispers something into her ear. And I get it. He's not messing up the show at all, but I see it. And after a while, you see the girl start to get annoyed. And then towards the end, she's leaning as far away from him as she can. And he doesn't see it. And he keeps leaning over and whispering stuff into her ear. And I just saw her roll her eyes, and I stopped the show. And I go, "Hey, man." I go, "You're not messing up the show. You're absolutely fine. But you're killing yourself." I'm like, I've noticed for the last 40 minutes, every time I say something funny, you feel the need to kind of add something to her, into her ear, to like justify that you're also funny. And he kind of nodded like that. I go, "Which is fine. I get that." But she's not into it.
1: Right.
2: I go, "Did you notice that she was at your shoulder and now she's as far away from you as she could possibly be?" And she turns and looks at him and nods.
1: You called it.
2: And he was like, okay. And so I leave him alone. Go back into it. First joke, I see him, his head, like, he goes to do it. He can't stop himself. Joke two, gets a little further. Joke three, can't help himself, leans in, says something to her. She stands up and leaves.
1: Wow.
2: Leaves him there. I come out to the lobby. I go, "Where's your girl?" He's like, "She left."
1: Wow. That reminds me of when I was, 12, I was at an A's game with my family, and every time there was a foul ball, I went, "I got it." And my mom was like, "You got to stop saying that."
2: Yeah.
1: 17 foul balls later, I went, "I got..." It was so hard not to say it, but I was 12. All right, let's go. This is more self-introspection on the other side. Chris Porter is at the punchline. Come back.

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1: I'm Tumani. When I was younger, I may have did some stupid things. 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
2: That's right. 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I work for Youth Advocate Programs. 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

0: cares about anything else when you've got Rick Tittle on the radio?
1: All right. Well, you have my scalp on YouTube. It's hard to get these cameras. It doesn't matter. You can see us on YouTube and Twitch. I say us because Chris Porter, the comedian, is in studio with me here in the San Francisco Sports Byline Studios. He's here because he's at the world-famous Punchline on Battery Street, punchlinecomedy.com for tickets. He has a show tonight. He has two tomorrow, two on Saturday as well. It's crazy, Chris, when you think about, because you've been coming in here over a decade, and you're more than 20 years into the comedy game now, right?
2: Yeah.
1: And you're like you're a young man, but you're a grizzled vet in your career.
2: Yeah, I guess so. I mean, I don't feel that way. I guess that's what happens when you start when you're 19.
1: Wow.
2: Yeah.
1: So when did the transition, I know I've asked you this before, but I forgot. When did the transition go from the crazy, curly, like Larry Fine hair with the big, huge sport coat to more relaxed who you really are?
2: Well, I mean, that's who I was at the time.
1: Okay.
2: I wanted to be a rock star, and I, you know, when I finally got enough money to find bell bottoms and and get these jackets that I'd always pined for, it was like the prophecy fulfilling itself. Because I was traveling the country, watching the Black Crows and doing all that stuff.
1: Did you want to be a musician?
2: Yeah, and I still do that on the side.
1: Guitar?
2: Recreationally. Yeah, I got a cover band in Kansas City.
1: Nice.
2: Now.
1: I know that Kid Rock's your buddy.
2: Kid Rock's my buddy. Uh-huh. Well, let's back up. Bobby Ritchie is my buddy. When he becomes Kid Rock, I tend to leave.
1: Okay. All right. So, but that was you at the time. That was your true self. You were.
2: Yeah, and then I grew up and was like, okay, I'm kind of over this, and I'm 30 something. Maybe it's time to not dress like I want to be in the Allman Brothers. And I just eventually cut my hair because that didn't turn out the way I wanted it. Mm-hmm. And I thought it was going to grow into like a mane of curls, and it just grew out like this shrubbery. And then you just grow up and you're like, okay, I don't need this hair. And then you're like, okay, I don't need these clothes. And then you just, you know, you grow up and you become a different person. Or not a different person, just.
1: Yeah, you maybe put away some, I don't want to say childish things, but you just sort of get a different perspective on it.
2: Yeah, and you also want to show yourself in a different light. I didn't want to show myself as a guy that maybe sold weed. Mm. And all, like, I wanted to project myself as someone that was successful and, like that.
1: But so. Still, some, I mean, and I know, I don't want to say it haunted you, but for years people are like, do Taco Bell.
2: Right? Oh, yeah. And for a long time, that would upset me, and now I think it's the greatest compliment in the world.
1: Cool.
2: It's like, oh, these people still know these bits. Mm-hmm. And, you know, I'll still do Rape Nudge at the end of the show sometimes, and, you know, you start the joke, and you watch people in the audience high-five each other, like, he's doing it.
1: But that's the dichotomy. When we go to see a band that we love, and they go, here's stuff from our new album, boo.
2: Yeah.
1: But comedian, hey, here are these jokes from my special 2 years ago. We already heard these.
2: Yeah. Well, it's a weird, they want to hear one or two.
1: The classics.
2: They want to hear like one bit. But yeah, if you show up and you do your last special start to finish, yeah, they're going to be upset. And they have every right to be because they've already seen all this. But yeah, I do have a lot of musician friends where I'm like, we have the exact opposite problems.
1: Right. Well, and there's some guy, and I don't blame them because, is it Kevin Farley, Chris Farley's brother?
2: Yeah.
1: So I've seen him many times open for Spade. I've seen him at the Strip in New York. And the same 12 minutes, decades, it's the same 12 minutes. And he's not doing an hour. And I thought, why not? It works and he kills.
2: Yeah.
1: Why change it? Right?
2: Yeah. Because eventually people see it.
1: Well, comedy nerds like me see it.
2: Yeah.
1: But there's another comedian, I won't say his name on the air, who I love, and I know it's going to be at least 75% of the stuff I've seen for years.
2: Yeah.
1: But there'll be about 20, and I'm always like thinking, oh, this is new. But I love it so much that I keep going.
2: Yeah.
1: Yeah.
2: And I also think, look, when it comes to music and they say, hey, we're going to play the new stuff, if the new stuff's good...
1: If it's good, yeah.
2: Then we want to hear it.
1: Right.
2: But if it's just something you made so you could go on tour again, you can leave that at home.
1: I remember I was interviewing the guy from One Republic, the lead singer, and for his hit, and he goes, "We have this new song that's going to be big." And I'm thinking, "Oh, the new song." But it was the Counting Stars. It was the official song of Major League Baseball that year. It's like, so you're right. I shouldn't, like, shun the new stuff. You never know.
2: Yeah, but also, like, I went to see the Doobie Brothers a couple years ago, and it was too much new stuff.
1: Yeah, you
2: it was
1: don't.
2: Like, you're like, you're the Doobie Brothers. Yeah. If I don't hear Blackwater real quick, I'm going to be real upset about this.
1: That's what I don't like about some cover bands who are so into the group that they do self-indulgent deep cuts.
2: Yeah.
1: And I'm like, we're all here for the hits. If you want to do a deep cut, great, but you better be another hit right after.
2: Yes.
1: Yeah.
2: Yeah. Like, I went and saw Hall & Oates at the Borgata years ago, and it was an older crowd, and no one stood up for the entire show. It was just everyone sat down. And then at one point, they're like, we're going to play this song. We haven't played in 20 years. And they start playing it, and this old man, two rows in front of me, you could tell it was like, his song. He could not believe they were playing it live. He claps his hand and he stands up and he's dancing along. His wife's jabbing him in the side. This lady behind him who doesn't even know him is also shoving her hand in his back going, sit down, sit down. And he turn, and I'm behind her going, keep going, stand. And they're looking at me. I go, let him have fun. It's a concert. And he turns around and looks at them and he goes, I'm not sitting down. And for 3.5 minutes, this guy had the time of his life, and then as soon as the song was over, he stared everyone down and sat back down, and the rest of the show was fine.
1: Wow, that's you in 30 years.
2: Oh, yeah, absolutely. Yeah. Oh, no, I did that at a Black Crowes concert like 15 years ago. They sat me up front, and of course, I'm standing right up dancing. These old people behind me are like, will you sit down? I go, no. I go, this is a concert.
1: Right.
2: I drove 4 hours to be here.
1: Right. If we're at a basketball game,
2: absolutely.
1: Guess, I guess I'm blacking out your view.
2: And then they had a cop come over, and he was like, will you sit down? I go, no, I don't have to. It's a concert. And he goes, well, then will you just go stand over there for me? I was like, yeah, that's fine.
1: That's cool. Well, at least you're reasonable. I had Thomas Dolby, you know who he is? She blinded me with science. That's So he was on my show a couple of weeks ago, and then last week or 2 weeks ago, whatever, they have this concert at the Castro. It was all 80s bands.
2: Yeah.
1: And so he, you know, he left me a ticket, so I checked it out. And so it's like, it's Tommy Two Tone. We just want to hear 8675309.
2: Yeah.
1: So they would, everybody got three songs, and it was on rails. It was really well done. And everybody got to do their one hit, and then Flock of Seagulls did their two hits, you know, Iran, the national anthem of Iran. And so, cool. And then Thomas Dolby is the last one, and we're waiting for She Blinded Me with Science. And he starts doing this, like, explorative, like, African music, and then he did, like, a jazz exploration. And five songs in, I left, because it was, like, 10:45 on a school night, and I'm like, I give up. So to him, he's like, well, I want to do my music. And I thought, if I was going to a Thomas Dolby concert, I would be a little pissed that you were doing this, but it's your show.
2: Yeah.
1: Everyone in here, I'm the young guy at this show. I was called Whippersnapper. This is all music for you. It's not for us. Like, as you know, read the room, right? Yeah, I don't know. I just was saying, and thanks for the ticket, Thomas. He's a lovely guy on the show. But it's just like, do you really think we came here to hear a jazz exploration?
2: Oh, absolutely. Yeah, that's the thing. Or the guy from Jethro Tull was doing like a Jethro Tull opera. And, you know, my parents went, but they knew what it was.
1: Right.
2: They had read the article. But people don't read. They just see a headline and they just react. So they just see Jethro Tull, don't read any of the other words.
1: Right.
2: And they show up and there's no, you know, they play half a Aqualung in Act One, and, you know, and people are streaming out. It's like, this really isn't on him, because he told you what this was going to be. But you're absolutely right. If I show up to a Black Crow show and they're like, hey, this is our jazz odyssey, yeah, you're going to be upset.
1: When I was, we have about a minute here before the break, but when I was in high school, I really liked The Doors and Jim Morrison, the Lizard King, and my dad, when he was in the Navy in Hawaii, he was an officer, and Admiral Morrison was on the staff, and I was like, whoa, and he lived in Alameda for a while, another shot at Alameda. I went to see his grave at the Père Lachaise in Paris, and so then I was in college. Jim Morrison's brother-in-law is going to give a talk and a tell-all. I was like, whoa, I got to see what this inside story is. So I paid, whatever, $10. This guy comes out, and he goes, hello, is everyone all right? I married Jim Morrison's sister. after he died. And I'm like, what?
2: That didn't count.
1: What am I? Because so I heard one story where I'm like, dude, you're traveling around to colleges in the U.S.
2: Yeah. Come see a guy who knew a guy who knew Jim Morrison.
1: I married his sister after he died. And he wasn't just a lovely English accent. It was an annoying one like this. And on that note, we'll go to a commercial break. Chris Porter is in studio. Come on back. She's ready.

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4: If we're handing out insults for being fat, let's have a go at him. Look at him. Why? And he's got glasses. Let's go. Four eyes as well. What do we call him? Fatty Toad Boy.
5: One, two, three.

0: Don't be getting your granny panties all in a bunch. We got Rick Tittle up in here.
1: All right, with Chris Porter, nice enough to hang around, our good buddy. He is a stand-up comedian. He's hilarious. I can attest to that in person. I want to make sure I check him out and his run here at the Punchline. He had a show last night. He has one tonight. He has two tomorrow. He has two on Saturday as well. PunchlineComedy.com. For tickets, Chris Porter is also a huge Kansas City fan.
2: Yeah.
1: Of the Royals and the Chiefs.
2: Yeah.
1: And I knew you when all you had was the Brett Saberhagen 85 Royals. And since then, you've got Royals World Series winners. You've got Chief multiple World Series. So
2: multiple Super Bowl.
1: A Super Bowl, okay. But now, are we in a little bit of a dip? Let's start with the with things at the K right now with the Royals. How, I mean, what's going on with the...
2: This year was very disappointing. We all had a lot of hope, especially since last year seemed to be like, oh, that was our dip. You know, 24, we get to the divisional. We lose to the Yankees. We were far outmatched. And then this year, Look, I'm of the opinion that we need to clean house in the upper, in the management section. I think we have some really good talent. A good core with Caglione, Pascantino, mm-hmm. Witt,
1: yeah.
2: Even Garcia, and some great pitching. And it's just, we're about to set a record for highest ERA and most blown saves in the ninth inning. I think it's 20. Our current ninth inning ERA is 20.5.
1: Mm-hmm.
2: We have 108 blown saves.
1: Wow.
2: How
1: about Salvi passing Brett, all-time home run hitter, and he's still a vestige of those glory years.
2: Yeah, and he's great, and he's such a great ambassador for the team. I feel like he's going to have a statue. He's going to have his number out there.
1: Mm-hmm.
2: But yeah, it sucks. I think we need to get rid of Q. I think you need to clean house completely in the coaching section and, you know, find a man. You know, happens, and we need somebody that's like, no, you need more of an Aaron Boone, I feel like. Someone that's like, we're going to go out there, we're going to set this place on fire, no one's going to beat us, and that's what you need, especially with these young kids. Or at least some middle point between those two thought processes.
1: Mm-hmm.
2: And then the Chiefs, you know, last year sucked. But I think we bounce back this year. I think we'll be fine.
1: It's funny because when I was growing up, when you talked about the Royals, Q was Quisenberry, the relief pitcher. So you're not a fan of the manager right now?
2: I was for a long time. And but, you know, if you own a company and you put together a great team and they're not producing, who gets fired? The manager.
1: So Patrick Mahomes, the ACL, questionable for week one, we're still hearing, or what are you hearing?
2: He wants to. I hope he takes his time. I was very unfortunate. We sat behind him in at opening day.
1: I was going to say at the Kelsey wedding.
2: we got to our seats, and he's right in front of us.
1: Uh-huh. And he's part owner.
2: Very small part.
1: Yeah.
2: One of my close friends is also part owner.
1: Uh-huh.
2: And if you ask him how much he owns, he goes, well, more than Mahomes. So.
1: Well, I know a friend who once tried to buy a quarter of 1% of a Major League Baseball team for $4 million. That was a quarter of 1%. And I go, what does that get you? And he goes, it gets me a luxury box.
2: Yeah.
1: Is what it does.
2: Yeah.
1: So I can only imagine.
2: Get you 30% off merch.
1: And this was 20 years ago, so I can't even imagine how much it costs.
2: Oh, yeah. I wouldn't
1: Billions.
2: Want to know.
1: Billions.
2: My buddy, the owner, he whenever we go to the gift shop, he's like, just give me what you need.
1: Nice.
2: And then I got to pay him whatever it is.
1: That's nice. Well, it's like whenever a bartender goes, it's all free. You leave a $20 tip, and you go, actually, I think if I had just paid for it. But you're like, it's all cool, right?
2: Yeah.
1: I'm parting with the same amount of cash, and everybody feels good.
2: Plus, I'd rather give you $20
1: exactly.
2: than give, you know, Capital Grill $18.
1: Big Pharma, yeah. So the backup plan now is Justin Fields?
2: It's not bad.
1: Oh, you like him?
2: Yeah, as a backup?
1: Okay.
2: Yeah, I wouldn't want him to start.
1: Right.
2: But Mahomes goes to, I mean, he did stuff in Chicago. And he didn't have a great team.
1: Right.
2: So I think he's way better than Chase Daniel.
1: What about Nussmeier, the kid?
2: I don't know. Is he the one we drafted?
1: He's the big strapping kid out of LSU.
2: I don't know anything about him.
1: Okay.
2: I knew we drafted a quarterback, and I was.
1: There
2: just,
1: were some people who thought that he would be the number one overall pick, and he kind of went down. But there are a lot of people like, oh, Kansas City got a steal, because obviously Mahomes and Fields use their feet a lot. This guy's more of a drop back Elvis Gerbach type of guy.
2: Okay. Well, let's not bring up old names like that. Woof. That guy broke my heart so many times. How many times can you lose to the Colts 10-7 in round one?
1: You know, it's funny. I was talking the other day about how Al Davis got in an argument with Marcus Allen, and then Joe Montana was pissed because of Steve Young, and then they both went to the Chiefs, and the Bay Area was like, what's going on? Those are our favorite guys.
2: Oh, there was 10 years where we were the San Francisco quarterback graveyard.
1: Steve Bono. Mac Kavanaugh.
2: There's another one in there.
1: Not Jeff Garcia.
2: No,
1: he wasn't there.
2: But it was around the Bono years.
1: Okay.
2: But yeah, it was Montana.
1: Oh, Steve DeBerg.
2: Yeah. Oh, that was way before Montana.
3: Alex Smith too.
1: Smith, there he is,
2: dude. Steve DeBerg's like the guy that I always reference when people are like, "Are you?" They're like, "Oh, you're a bandwagon Chiefs fan." I'm like, "I rooted for Steve DeBerg."
1: You know what Bill Walsh said about him? It's one of the meanest quotes ever. He said, "Steve DeBerg is just good enough to lose you the game." That's brutal.
2: I'll never forget, Steve DeBerg went down right before the playoffs, and we had Mark Vlasic,
1: the pickle man. Yeah.
2: And then years later, I would be playing in a turkey bowl, and my buddy knew Mark Vlasic, and he played quarterback for our team. And it was basically just an elementary school game with adults. But I remember one time I was coming across the middle, and he was getting ready to get sacked, and he just threw it as just real quick. And he put that ball on my chest. It left a little mark.
1: Wow.
2: That's how hard it came in. I was like,
1: wow.
2: I'd have never played in the pros.
1: It's funny because I remember as a kid. This was when John Gruden's first year with the Raiders. It didn't go well. But the last game of the season, they could knock the Chiefs out if they wanted Arrowhead. And we never wanted Arrowhead.
2: Yeah.
1: But Gunther Cunningham was the head coach. There was an extra roster spot for a guy named John Baker, a barefoot kicker.
2: Oh, really?
1: And he kicked it out of bounds when they were just trying to kill the clock. And then Joe Nedney hit a field goal and knocked the Chiefs out of the playoffs. And Gunther got fired, but then they said, well, you can come back as defensive coordinator if you want.
2: Well, yeah, because that's what he was before.
1: Right.
2: Yeah.
1: You can come back and do that again. And instead of being going, well, I don't do that anymore, he was like, okay.
2: Yeah. I think some guys, especially on the defensive side, are like, yeah, man, I can't do this. I don't know anything about offense.
1: Good job catching that.
2: Yeah, I'm pretty great. I don't know anything about offense.
1: Right.
2: And so I think at some point you go, yeah, no, I can't. I think there's been a few coaches that have done that throughout the years.
1: Those are in those Carl Peterson years, and then was it Crennel when that guy killed himself in the parking lot?
2: Yeah, yeah.
1: There were
2: some rough Chiefs years there for a while.
1: Yeah.
2: And it was just bad. And then number 15 showed up.
1: Isn't it funny to see the video now of people like, I'm turning in my season tickets. You drafted Patrick Mahomes. You guys are a joke. This is why we'll never be good. It's funny.
2: Oh, I don't remember that.
1: Oh, people find them online.
2: Oh, yeah, I'm sure.
1: There's always a hater.
2: Oh, yeah. No, yeah. I've been spending most of the morning. I used to not deal with internet comments, but now I'm just bored and petty.
1: Right, right.
2: And so now I just dive in head first. And so, yeah, I've been spending most of the morning just ripping people on Instagram.
1: Rachel Feinstein told me, she said there was a guy named Waffle Licker 69. And he would say, you're ugly, you're not funny, you should quit. And she'd go, he's right. It would, like, kill her. Even she'd get 100 good ones. But she'd, like, what did Waffle Licker 69 have to say? That's funny. And we're all people. And, look, we all, I mean, even I. But you'll get a thing like, how did Rick ever get on the radio? He sucks. You just laugh it off, but that's not as nice as saying, hey, you're my favorite guy, whatever. I mean, we're all people.
2: Yeah, and most of the time, like, someone will say something mean, and you'll check them on it. You'll be like, hey, blah, blah, blah, blah, blah. And they'll be like, oh, man, I'm sorry. I was just kidding. I didn't know you saw this. And this guy, first off, if you're a comic, never make fun of the Marvel Universe. I've learned that this week because, man, do nerds not have a sense of humor.
1: Wow.
2: And I've all these dudes are just like, how dare you? And I'm like, I don't think I'm the problem here. But this dude typed, does anyone think this ish, except he said it, is funny? And initially I just said, yep. And then I was like, I wonder what this dude does. And so I clicked on his website, and he's a DJ. And I'm like, I don't like it when creatives are internet trolls. Because it's like, you know what it's like to make something and put it out there. And it's hard. Mm-hmm. And for you, a creative, to do that, I'm like, all right. So then I got on one of his videos with 20 views. And I was like, does anyone think this ish is any good? And I put like a little winky smiley face on it. And then he goes, let it go, loser. And I just went, I'm not the guy that's on the internet as a creative making fun of other creatives' stuff. Yeah. I go, I'm not the loser in this situation. Just know that.
1: You know what? And on that note, we'll take a quick break. We'll come back and we'll close it out.
2: America.
1: We are. This show is called The Creatives. Come on back.

0: guys just didn't want it bad enough. That should have been an easy win. What were you doing out there? You gotta hustle. You could have made that play if you'd been open.
1: On the car ride home after the game, when you think you're helping by telling me what I did wrong and what I need to work on, all I hear is that I'm not good enough, that I'm supposed to be perfect, that it's not okay to lose. 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
14: Rick Tittle's got a black belt in keeping it real.
15: All right. My thanks to Chris Porter, who spent the whole hour with us again. He's at the Punchline. He's got a show tonight, two tomorrow, two on Saturday as well. Chris also is a guy who's been coming here over 10 years, and Chris was the first guy to come in studio when the pandemic was still in the air. I always appreciate that about you.
16: Oh, yeah.
15: Because most people are like, I'm not going in that room with no ventilation. Yeah. You're like, ah.
16: I'm from the Midwest. Like, I was living in L.A. when it all went down, so I abided by all the rules and everything. Mm-hmm. But at the end of it, and that's what was weird about that time, was like living in L.A. and you'd fly to these gigs in the Midwest where COVID apparently didn't exist at all.
15: Didn't you say something at Christmas where you spread it or someone gave it to
16: you?
15: Oh,
16: yeah, I gave it to everybody.
15: Okay.
16: I got COVID in Nashville from one of the members of a classic rock band that I won't mention. Went home, and actually Bobby, Kid Rock, texts me. He goes, hey, so-and-so just popped positive for COVID. You should know. Mm-hmm. And I was like, and I'm sitting in a room with my family where I'd been since that party, and I was just like, I'm not even going to tell them. I'm like, it's because at this point, it's either happened
15: yeah.
16: or it's not going to happen. And then, like, we all leave town, we all get COVID, and I'm like, yeah, that's on me.
15: Oh, wow.
16: I'm like, but if it's any consolation, it's Rockstar COVID.
15: By the way, I was kind of surprised, since, you know, Chicago didn't even get the World Cup, that Arrowhead not only got the World Cup, but they got two elimination games.
16: Yeah. Kansas, well, I think a lot of it had to do with who got them in 94.
15: Right.
16: And I think Chicago did, so they tried to go to other places.
15: And England was based in Kansas City, two other teams.
16: England,
15: as well.
16: Argentina, I think the Netherlands, and then a weird one.
15: The Curacao.
16: Yeah, something like that. And everyone, I'll tell you what, Kansas City killed it. Everyone loved Kansas City.
15: Yeah.
16: The fans, all the articles, we were like number two to like New England as far as like fan experience.
15: Mm-hmm.
16: But also like Kansas City's like, and I've noticed this being back there, it's just the perfect size city. There's no traffic. There's no...
15: Wait, there's no traffic?
16: Buddy, I got caught in rush hour traffic, quote unquote, and it added 9 minutes to my trip.
15: Wow. Because even like Austin and Nashville are choked now.
16: No, there's nothing.
15: Wow.
16: And when I see people mad in Kansas City about traffic, I just laugh. I'm like, you have no, just leave town for a weekend and go somewhere.
15: So if I go to the K, what is it, the Power and Light District? Is that
16: Power and Light District's downtown.
15: Okay.
16: Yeah.
15: So how long a drive would that be?
16: If you go early enough, it would be 20 minutes.
15: Wow.
16: Now, if you get caught in
15: 29 minutes.
16: Yeah, if you get caught in game traffic, it might be a little bit longer. But, yeah.
15: All right, so we got 15 seconds. What are people in store for tonight and tomorrow and Saturday?
16: It's going to be a great show. I got a bunch of new material. If you saw Mental Rage, I have, like, one bit that I still do from that. But other than that, it's all new stuff, mainly about just being my age and moving home. And it's a good time. Everyone's been very complimentary.
15: Well, listen, we love it when you come in. Thanks so much, buddy.
16: Thank you, brother.
15: All right, and we'll see you at the Punchline. I'm Rick Tittle, and also tomorrow, 9 a.m. Pacific time.